0: pleased with the work that this jury has put into the case.
1: Reddington has argued that Clancy should not be found criminally responsible for killing her children because she was experiencing postpartum psychosis. Prosecutors say she meticulously planned the killings. The jury's deliberated 23 hours so far. For NPR News, I'm Deborah Becker in Boston.
2: The State Department says 75 Americans remain unaccounted for along the border between Nepal and Tibet after last week's catastrophic floods. Among the missing 22 Americans traveling with the Isha Foundation, a group that teaches yoga and meditation. The organization says the travelers were at the Chinese Immigration Center on Nepal's border when the flood crashed through. This is NPR. European Union and NATO leaders are supporting Germany in its declaration that the presence of three armed drones last month at or near Leipzig airport were a hybrid attack by Russia. Terry Schultz reports EU foreign ministers will discuss a joint response when they meet.
3: Germany will ask its fellow EU members to support tougher sanctions on Russia at a regular meeting of EU foreign ministers. The German foreign minister said he'll propose blacklisting more Russian individuals connected to hybrid attacks and more intensively targeting Russian oil tankers. EU foreign policy chief Kaya Kallas says Russia wants to scare Europe, but that it won't work.
4: To the contrary, we will increase our support to Ukraine and invest in our own defense. This is the best way to stop Putin.
3: NATO Secretary General Mark Rutte said the alliance stands in full solidarity with Germany and that he welcomes the retaliatory measures announced by Berlin. For NPR News, I'm Terry Schultz in Brussels.
2: Tropical storm Edouard has made landfall in Louisiana near Johnson Bayou. Rain and thunderstorms focused along the Louisiana coastline will continue to expand northwestward into southeastern Texas. Forecasters say flooding downpours will continue along and inland from the Louisiana and Texas coast through tomorrow. Although localized flash flooding can occur in southeastern Texas, the rain will also be beneficial for areas in drought. Having been asked to do so by President Trump, Apple Maps has changed Lake Ontario's name to Lake America. For U.S. users, it's still Lake Ontario in Canada. I'm Louise Schiavone, NPR News.
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7: This is Fresh Air. I'm Terry Gross. The jazz saxophonist and composer John Coltrane was born 100 years ago. The centennial is September 23rd, and the celebration includes concerts, album reissues, and a new book of Coltrane photos edited by my guest, Ravi Coltrane, the son of John and Alice Coltrane. Ravi is a highly regarded tenor saxophone player and composer who has recorded as a leader and in other bands. The book is titled Coltrane, the Definitive Visual Celebration of the Legend, and it includes an introduction by Ravi and several essays, including ones by Patti Smith, Carlos Santana, Kareem Abdul-Jabbar, and Phil Lesh. The Coltrane family is organizing some of the centennial events and overseeing the estates of Ravi's parents, John and Alice Coltrane. John Coltrane is one of the most influential musicians in the history of jazz. He was famous for his early recordings in Miles Davis's band, his transcendent ballads from the Great American Songbook, his modal music, his spiritual music, for popularizing the soprano saxophone in jazz with his recording of My Favorite Things, and for avant-garde free jazz like no one had heard before. To quote what the late jazz critic Francis Davis wrote in the New York Times, full disclosure, Francis was my husband, Coltrane has come to stand for a disciplined mindset, a desire for spiritual ecstasy, a vision of music as ritual and of performance as a holy rite. That's R-I-T-E. Depending on what a listener wants from it, Coltrane's music is a cry for Black liberation, the soundtrack of a spiritual quest, a backdrop for tripping, or the next evolutionary step for jazz after bebop, unquote. Alice Coltrane, Robbie's mother, was a pianist and harpist who played on John's final albums, recorded many albums under her own name, turned to Vedanta spirituality, and founded an ashram in L.A. Ravi Coltrane, welcome to Fresh Air. Congratulations on the book. I want to start with something from your father's ballads album, because I just think that album is gorgeous and so beautiful that it sounds a little spiritual to me, because it sounds kind of transcendent.
8: Yes, so where absolutely.
7: Where do you see this album's fitting into your father's body of work before we hear a song from it?
8: Well, first of all, thank you, Terry, for the invitation. It's an honor and pleasure to be speaking with you
7: today. It's a pleasure to have you.
8: And yes, I think that album, it really displays his tone, his sound. And I think that the fact that all of the songs are very beautiful, his interpretation of them sonically, I mean, I think that's really where the record really gets its power from. His tone alone, you won't hear a saxophone, a tenor saxophone sound quite this beautiful on any recording. It's something to marvel at.
7: It has this uplift to it. I don't mean that it's uplifting, but his tone, it always sounds like it's kind of rising.
8: Yes, it carries us. It carries the listener, really.
7: So let's hear You Don't Know What Love Is from John Coltrane's Ballads album.

0: So that was from John Coltrane's Ballads album, and we heard Elvin Jones on drums, McCoy Tyner piano, and Jimmy Garrison bass. So you just edited a collection of photos of your father, and there were a lot of iconic photos in there. You've looked at photos of him throughout your life.
1: Mm-hmm.
0: Do you look at his photos in the hopes of finding out more about who he was, but also who you are? And do you ever look at his photos and then look at your face in the mirror and see, like, if you can tell that you're his son?
1: Well, I've been told throughout my life how much I favor my father. And, you know, I've outlived my father by about 20 years. You know, he passed away at 40. I turned 61 this year. And I think especially with this photo book, you know, it was a real opportunity for me to, you know, not only seeing these iconic photographs that we all know, but I mean, seeing a brand new photograph for the first time, it's enlightening and elevating, you know.
0: Some people thought of Coltrane as having of being divine himself.
1: Mm-hmm.
0: And there was actually, I'm not sure if it still exists or not, there was a Coltrane church in San Francisco.
1: Oh, yeah.
0: Called St. John's.
1: And, yeah, St. John the Divine.
0: Yeah, and the John was for John Coltrane. And there was even
1: yeah.
0: like a painting in the church of Coltrane as if it was like one of those...
1: apostles.
0: Yeah, and, you know, they played his music during the service. And he was kind yeah. of like worshipped. And that's, it's, you know, it's fascinating, a little strange. But what's it like for you to have your father literally be worshipped? I mean, like, he was your dad. You might not have known him, but, you know, he was like a mortal with
1: yes,
0: an exceptional
1: absolutely.
0: Talent.
1: You put
0: and
1: it
0: vision.
1: Right there on that. He was one of us.
0: Yes, right.
1: This
0: right.
1: is the thing that where people want to, well, if they don't recognize that fact, you know, they say, oh, he was from another world, from another planet. It's like, no, he was from North Carolina. You know, he's as human as all of us, but he represents the highest heights and possibilities of human achievement. He's still doing this as a human being.
0: So I want to play another recording by your father. And this okay. record, the album is titled Ascension. And here's mm-hmm. my story behind it. So first of all, this is one of the most radical albums in jazz history, a turning point in free jazz.
1: Mm-hmm.
0: It's also one of the first jazz albums I bought.
1: Wow.
0: Yeah. So I was living in Brooklyn, and I was on a summer break from out-of-town college, and I was working on Wall Street as a typist.
1: Wow.
0: But I had just started listening to jazz, and I wanted to buy jazz albums, but I hardly had any money. So I was working on Wall Street, and it was near J&R Records. Which is a great record store. So
1: yes.
0: on lunch, I'd sometimes go to the record store and look for, like, discounted records. And I knew Coltrane's name. I didn't really know his music at the time. And I saw Ascension, so I bought it. It must have been, like, on sale. I don't know. But mm-hmm. I got home. I put the needle down on the vinyl recording, because that's all there was vinyl.
1: Yes.
0: And this is what I heard.

0: So I have to say, the more I listen to that, the more I hear patterns and get a sense of cohesion. But when I first put that on, I thought, what is this? And I didn't know what to make of it. Were the musicians expressing anger? Was it called ascension as in Christ ascending or as the souls of the dead ascending? Was it expressing existential pain? Were the musicians high? Was it a bad trip or a good trip? I was afraid to listen to it high myself. I thought, who knows what I'm going to be feeling.
1: Where they end up.
0: What did you hear the first time you heard this? Do you remember?
1: Oof. Well, yes, I think what you experienced, I think, is probably what most people experienced when they first hear that music. You know, what is this and what's going on, you know? And maybe the second feeling is like, it's actually entering my body in some way. I'm reacting to this, and either positively or negatively. There's something that's stirring there. And it's like diving into cold water, you know what I mean? For as shocking as it might be initially, you get used to it at some point. And as a gateway record, I mean, not a lot of people choose Ascension to start, you know, learning about John Coltrane's music. That was quite adventurous.
0: No, I just did it because I saw his name. I knew he was important. But, you know, one of the things with your father is that, like, for example, like, he took really long solos, and he could pull it off, but he set this kind of new opening for other people to take really long solos who didn't really have much to say musically. And I've sat through,
1: like, that's true.
0: I've sat through many jazz concerts where the editor in me kept thinking, like, you could have cut this down from, like, 10 minutes to 2, and it would have been fine.
1: Yes, yes. Not everyone can go on that journey and take the audience and the listener along with them and continue to explore and expand, you know. But the great, great improvisers, the great soloists, the great visionaries in music could. And John Coltrane clearly was one of those types of creators and improvisers. There's a very famous recording from a club called The Half Note that was on Spring and Broom here in Manhattan from 1965. John plays a 27-minute saxophone solo. And throughout, he never repeats himself. He's building from one idea to the next and one motive to the next and expanding these motives and ideas. And the most organic way, you know, that the ear is following it, the band is following it, and things could continue to build and grow for 28 minutes. I mean, that's really something. Most musicians don't have 28 seconds worth of new ideas within a solo, you know.
0: What are your thoughts with your own playing about how long a solo should be, either in performance or on record?
1: Yeah, about 28 seconds. I think that's fair.
0: Well, let me reintroduce you. If you're just joining us, my guest is jazz composer and tenor saxophonist Ravi Coltrane, who's the son of John and Alice Coltrane. As part of the centennial of John Coltrane's birth, which is September 23rd, Ravi has put together a book. He's edited a book collecting photos of John Coltrane titled The Definitive Visual Celebration of the Legend. We'll be right back. This is Fresh Air.

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1: This is Fresh Air. Let's get back to my interview with Ravi Coltrane. He's a jazz composer and tenor saxophonist and the son of John and Alice Coltrane. The centennial of John Coltrane's birth is September 23rd, and as part of the celebration, Ravi edited a new book of John Coltrane photos titled Coltrane, The Definitive Visual Celebration of the Legend. How did your parents meet?
2: My parents met at Birdland. My parents
1: the
2: met
1: club.
2: Right here in New York City, yes. The original Birdland, when it was on 52nd Street and Broadway. They used to do double bills. Then, you know, one band would play 45 minutes. They'd get off. A comedian or a poet, spoken word artist, would get up. And he or she would speak until the next band was ready to play. And then that next band would play for 45 minutes. And they would just keep doing that throughout the evening, for as long as people were in the club. So for a week, the John Coltrane Quartet played a double bill with Terry Gibbs.
1: Quintet. Oh, and your mother was in the band.
2: My mother was in the band. Yes, so they met that week in Berlin, 1963.
1: So did they hit it off right away, your parents?
2: Yes, they did. That week at Berlin, they were, John was an introspective and kind of intuitive person who didn't lead with his words. He led with his intentions, musical intentions. So. And I think my mother was also quiet, you know. You could say shy, but I think I would say quiet. You know, they both were, I think, at very similar temperaments, you know. And there wasn't a whole lot of words exchanged. But at some point, my mother realized that that my father was serenading her and following her around the club with his horn, you know, when he was not on the stage. He didn't really take his horn out of his mouth. He would play the set, and then he would go back to the dressing room and continue playing. He never stopped playing. But she did realize that he was serenading her in between the sets. And she said the song he would often play was a song called Always.
1: It's an Irving Berlin song. I'll be loving you always with a love
2: that's
1: true.
2: I'll be loving you always. Yeah, it's a beautiful. It's sentimental and hokey, but beautiful. You know, and I think my mother understood the sentiment.
1: She gave up music to devote herself to her spiritual work and to her own, you know, devotional practices. But you convinced her to go back to the studio a few years before she died. And you recorded an album with her called Translinear Light. What did it take to convince her to record with you?
2: Well, I think 1979 was when my mom finished her contract with Warner Brothers. She was signed to ABC Records, which is Impulse Records. And then through the 70s, she made a bunch of records for Warner Brothers. But when that contract ended, she never signed another one again. And I think that was her time, where she said, I'm going to shift here and moved completely into the spiritual path, you know. And the only music that was made was it was devotional music. Yet at the same time, she still was a great, great, great pianist, you know. And I would play gigs in L.A. when I started working with my own bands, and my mom would come to the gig, and I'd say, Ma, play one with us. And she'd get up there and burn. She'd sound just great. And people would say, you know, if your mom could play like that, why didn't she just do that all the time? And, you know, when I would ask her, she'd say, no, that was my past. The young people now, that's your time now to play this music. And so I had to start begging, you know. I said, you know, come, you know, just let's go into the studio. Just let's record a few tracks, you know. And that's really how that record came about, just me cajoling her, you know. I'd go on the road, and for as many people who were admirers and followers of John Coltrane, there were as many, if not more, who were following Alice.
1: So let's hear the title track of Translinear Light. It's composed by Alice Coltrane, featuring Alice at the piano and my guest Ravi Coltrane on soprano saxophone.

That was my guest, Ravi Coltrane, on soprano saxophone with his mother, Alice Coltrane, on piano from, it's the title track of their album together, Translinear Light. Well, we need to take another break here, so I'm going to reintroduce you. If you're just joining us, my guest is Ravi Coltrane. He's a jazz composer and tenor saxophonist and the son of John and Alice Coltrane. Ravi edited the new collection of photos of his late father titled Coltrane, the Definitive Visual Celebration of the Legend. We'll talk more after a short break. I'm Terry Gross, and this is Fresh Air.

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1: This is Fresh Air. I'm Terry Gross. Let's get back to my interview with Ravi Coltrane. He's a jazz composer and tenor saxophonist and the son of musicians John and Alice Coltrane. John was one of the most influential and groundbreaking musicians in jazz history. The centennial of his birth is September 23rd. As part of the celebration, Ravi edited a new book of John Coltrane photos titled Coltrane, the Definitive Visual Celebration of the Legend. So I want to ask you something that I know is a turning point in your life because of a tragedy. Your older brother, John, died in a car crash.
2: Mm-hmm. John Jr.
1: Yeah, John Jr. This was 1982. You were in high school.
2: Mm-hmm.
1: Do you remember how you heard the news?
2: Oh, yes. Yeah, I remember that day. We'll always remember that day. He passed away on my birthday, essentially. It was August 6, 1982. That's the day I turned 17. And if he had lived a few weeks longer, he would have turned 18 on August 26. Actually, today is the anniversary, his birthday.
1: Yeah, we're recording this on August 26.
2: Yeah, it was a real shock to the system when we lost John Jr. And it really... you know, you kind of suddenly wake up and realize that life is can be heartbreaking, you know. And events like that completely reshape you, you know. My mother was widowed at 30, you know, with four kids. And to lose her husband and then to lose their first son together 17 years later, you know, it was not easy.
1: How did your brother's death change your relationship to the future, knowing that your brother no longer had a future? Did you feel like you had to live life while you still could? Did you question whether you could die too? Did you feel like your mortality in a way that you'd never thought of it before?
2: Absolutely. Yes, you start reevaluating things. You start evaluating things, maybe is a better way to put it, in a way that you've never needed to do before, you know, the existential questions, you know, what was the meaning of his life? What's the meaning of my life? I mean, we could all literally be gone tomorrow, you know. Yeah, it effectively ended my childhood, you know, and it was suddenly time to think about other things, you know, more important things, you know.
1: It's a lot to ponder when you're 17.
2: Yeah, but probably a good time for it. You know, if those questions never came up before, you know.
1: Where did music fit in that part of your life after your brother's death?
2: You know, I took a very long pause, you know, after John Jr. Passed away. And
1: What do you mean by a long pause?
2: Everything kind of stopped. I had been playing the clarinet. I started playing clarinet in junior high school, and I was playing in the marching band while my brother was on the football team. You know? But after he passed away, everything stopped for me. You know, I took the GED. I couldn't be in school anymore. I kind of isolated myself. It had been about 3 years. You know, when John died, there was definitely a void. You know, there was something in my life that needed to be filled, and music filled that void for me, you know. It was primarily my father's recordings. You know, I think that was the first time that I really started to connect with the music on a more emotional level, a spiritual level, I suppose, as well. But it started to speak to me in a way that I hadn't recognized before.
1: So when you came out the other end of the pause, where were you? Like, what was your next step to creating the next chapter of your life?
2: I think it was music. You know, I think music was the suddenly this thing that I could pursue and that there was some obsession behind it, you know, and love behind it, and curiosity behind it. And it was something, to really to go after.
1: Is that when you switched from clarinet to saxophone?
2: Yes, yeah.
1: And was that basically. Because you didn't hear a lot of clarinet in jazz bands?
2: Well, the saxophone is a pretty cool instrument. No offense to the clarinet.
1: Yeah, well, right. But the clarinet's a beautiful instrument.
2: It's still one of my favorite woodwinds. If I go to the symphony or something, my ears are kind of constantly pulled by the woodwind section. Flutes and clarinets, I think, are...
1: Yeah, well, you mentioned symphony. You considered mm-hmm. becoming a classical clarinetist.
2: Well, I mean, before the jazz bug, you know, hit me, you know, before that calling came to me, yeah, I would have been very content to have just continued playing clarinet for the rest of my life.
1: Did classical training help in playing jazz once you turned more toward jazz?
2: Well, starting on the clarinet, I mean, it's a very difficult woodwind instrument compared to a saxophone, so just playing the clarinet, it's great preparation for being a saxophonist.
1: So Elvin Jones, who was in your father's quartet and was a really brilliant drummer, he called you when you were still, I think, still in your teens?
2: No, I was still studying. I was still in school, so I was in my early 20s.
1: And he suggested that you join him on the road and perform with his band. What was your response to that?
2: I said no.
1: Because?
2: Well, I was not ready. I was still learning. I was still in school. You know, I basically, just picked up the horn. I was still learning. You know, I told him I wasn't ready, and then I was still studying. He said, well, I want to help you get ready. So I agreed, yes. I couldn't say no twice to Elvin Jones. His offer to bring me on the road and let me play in his band. That was life-changing for me.
1: So you didn't feel ready, but when you were playing with him, did you feel like you were holding your own, or were you thinking,
2: no.
1: like, I really am not ready, I shouldn't have agreed to do this?
2: Well, that's the thing, you know. It was an experience of a lifetime. I mean, the first tours that I did in Europe, I mean, the first tour I did with Elvin Jones was 1991, spring of 91. It was two months of one-nighters. And that same year, we came back in the summer and did another month. I mean, to watch him play every night, to listen to him as a band leader, to see how he conducted himself on the stage and off the stage, these are the most powerful lessons that I learned in my young life as a musician. You know, whether I was ready to be on the stage or not with him.
1: So when you became a jazz musician and you're playing with Elvin Jones, who's a legend unto himself and who played with your father and your father's quartet, and your father obviously was a legend, did you feel the pressure of being John Coltrane's son?
2: I mean, picking up the saxophone, there's going to be a certain amount of pressure for anyone if your last name is Coltrane. Yeah, I mean, the pressure can be internal or external. Because I did grow up very much Ravi, you know, that was who I was growing up. But as soon as I picked up the saxophone, suddenly I was John Coltrane's son. So as I kind of was moving through that early stage of my life as a musician, you know, I was very aware that people were aware. You know.
1: Was it hard to figure out who you were as a musician since you had been so steeped in your father's music?
2: Yeah.
1: So, like, you couldn't really escape it. And you didn't define yourself like in opposition to your father, like you weren't playing radically different music. You weren't playing like punk rock or something. You know what I mean? That would have been like totally different.
2: For the sake of being different, no. I mean, the reason why we play is because we hear something that compels us. It draws us in, you know, and John Coltrane's music drew me in. I mean, I'm not the first to be captivated and compelled by the sound of his saxophone, you know, by the power of his intention and musical invention, you know, that It's a powerful sound putting on a John Coltrane record. You know, you say, what is that? And then you say, I want to do that, you know?
1: I would like you to choose a recording of your own to play.
2: Let's see. Well, there's a track written by Charlie Hayden called For Taria. Charlie wrote this song from my mother, Alice. Her spiritual name was Taria. And Charlie wrote this song in the 70s and recorded it with my mother on an album. I think the album was called Closeness. It was an album of duets. And it went on to be one of his most popular compositions. I think he recorded it with many other musicians. And I played it with Charlie many times when I was at CalArts in the 80s. But after my mother passed away, I asked Charlie if we could record the piece with a young harpist named Brandy Younger, who was unknown at the time. I'd like to take credit for discovering her, and she's a big superstar now. But we recorded Charlie's song, For Taria, and I think it was the first time that a harpist had played it since my mother had recorded it with Charlie in the 70s.
1: So let's hear it. This is For Taria from Ravi Coltrane's album, Blending Times.

0: That was Fortaria from Ravi Coltrane's album, Blending Times. Well, Ravi, good luck with all the centennial celebrations. I know it's a lot of planning. Good luck with your new book. And, you know, thank you for coming on Fresh Air.
1: Thank you, Terry. It was, again, an honor and a pleasure to speak with you today. Thank you so much.
0: Ravi Coltrane's new book of John Coltrane photos is titled Coltrane, the Definitive Visual Celebration of the Legend. The centennial of John Coltrane's birth is September 23rd. After we take a short break, we'll hear drummer Elvin Jones describe what it was like to record and perform with Coltrane. We'll hear an excerpt of our 1998 interview. This is Fresh Air.

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And from the Alfred P.

0: He died in 2004 at the age of 76. I spoke with him in 1998.
1: Since the Village Vanguard recordings that you made with John Coltrane in 1961 have just been reissued, why don't I play something from that? I think we'll hear Spiritual, which is a Coltrane piece inspired, I believe, by a spiritual.
2: I grew up in the church, you know, and my father was a deacon.
1: In the Baptist church.
2: And I think John Coltrane's grandfather and his mother, he grew up in this almost the same kind of atmosphere that I did. So spiritual is something that is very deeply ingrained in our character. And spiritual, to me, brings memories of my father on the Wednesdays prayer meetings we used to have in church, where he would get down on his knees and pray for hours. And you could feel, you know, even if you couldn't hear or understand all of the words that he was saying, you could certainly feel it. And that's what, when John Coltrane played a song, Spiritual, that's the kind of feeling that it invoked in me, and I suppose a lot of people who had the experience enough to understand what it was he was saying.

0: I'm wondering if your drumming in the opening of Spiritual, as recorded at the Vanguard, was composed before, you know, was thought out beforehand, or if this is improvised?
1: It was all improvised. We never had a rehearsal in the whole time that we were together. Not one time. Everything was improvised. As a matter of fact, I never really knew until I heard a downbeat exactly what it was we were going to play. It was sort of like that. You know, once you started to play it, and we just sort of fell, sort of rallied around the flag. And it came off like that. I don't know, it's very unique. I've never had that kind of experience ever before or since.
0: Would John Coltrane talk with you about the pieces? Like, for instance, he had a composition, Alabama, that he said was inspired by the tragedy when a church in Alabama was bombed, and I think it was four girls were killed.
1: Yeah, well,
0: did he talk with you about that before the piece, or did you know that the piece was inspired by...
1: No, he didn't say anything about it. I think you're referring to liner notes. I think somebody he made that was an afterthought.
0: That was an afterthought.
1: At least, as far as the general public is concerned, I don't know what he thought in his own mind. I know what I thought in my own mind, and I thought that melody sort of illustrated a lot of the things that a lot of people were feeling.

And when I was playing that piece, the tears were coming from my eyes. Everybody in that in that group had, including Coltrane, it was very sad.

We're listening to my 1998 interview with Elvin Jones, who was the drummer in John Coltrane's band from 1960 to 66. The centennial of Coltrane's birth is later this month. We'll hear more of the interview after a break. This is Fresh Air.

0: This is Fresh Air. Today's show is devoted to John Coltrane and his son, tenor saxophonist Ravi Coltrane. The centennial of John Coltrane's birth is September 23rd. Let's get back to my 1998 interview with Elvin Jones, who was the drummer in John Coltrane's band from 1960 to 66, and later was a mentor to Ravi.
1: When John Coltrane's solos got longer, and then your solos got longer too. I wonder what it was like to accompany him in like what 40-minute solos. I mean, that's about the length of a whole set.
2: Yeah, I'll tell you. There was one occasion in Philadelphia where you are now. you remember the Showboat Lounge?
1: Yeah, that was a jazz club before I moved here. Yeah.
2: Anyway, we used to play there quite often. And Pep's Bar and all, and the Blue Note up in North Philly. The routine was on Saturday or Sunday afternoon. It would be a matinee. And this particular matinee, John was playing a very fast tempo piece, and something happened to his horn. I guess pad fell out or whatever, you know, and he could barely get a tone out. It was just squeaks and squawks, and he wouldn't stop. And so he played until he finally got, started making scales out of all of these sounds that were coming out of his horn, and he played this piece for 3 hours. but the thing about it is, when we finished, I was ready to play the next piece. I said, okay, what are we gonna play next? And the matinee was over, you know. So you're talking about 40 minutes was not. Sometimes the way that group was, the time didn't really have any significance. You know, I didn't get tired. Nobody got tired. It was just to pursue an idea or a mode to its natural conclusion. And if it took an hour or 40 minutes or 2 hours or whatever, then that

0: What about when the music of the group started moving away from time signatures and getting freer? As the drummer, how did you feel about that?
1: Just like anything else, it really didn't matter. Because that's what you refer to as an abstract. There was nothing strange about being abstracts. Because I used to like, you know, go to a museum in Detroit. They had a lot of Jackson Pollock's paintings, you know, and Matisse and Picasso and all these guys. That's all abstract, you know. I didn't think it was any different than anything else. It's just a musical abstract. But the portrait is there, nevertheless.
0: My interview with Elvin Jones was recorded in 1998. John Coltrane's centennial is September 23rd. Jazz historian Kevin Whitehead will have an appreciation of Coltrane closer to that date. Tomorrow on Fresh Air, how big tech companies, including Google, Apple, and Microsoft, have been donating equipment, holding conferences, and are offering workshops for educators and students. So how much are they influencing how school children learn and what they learn? We'll talk with New York Times reporter Natasha Singer, author of the new book, Coding Kids, Big Tech's Battle to Remake the Schools. I hope you'll join us. To keep up with what's on the show and get highlights of our interviews, follow us on Instagram at NPR Fresh Air. Fresh Air's executive producer is Sam Brigger. Our technical director and engineer is Audrey Bentham. Our engineer today is Adam Staniszewski. Our interviews and reviews are produced and edited by Phyllis Myers, Anne-Marie Baldonado, Lauren Krenzel, Teresa Madden, Monique Nazareth, Thea Challoner, Susan Yukundi, Anna Bauman, and Nico Gonzalez-Whistler. Our digital media producer is Molly C.V. Nesper. Roberta Shorrock directs the show. Our co-host is Tanya Mosley. I'm Terry Gross.

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1: 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Lots of great music ahead, beginning right now with Barrelhouse Blues.

This is Barrel House Blues. I'm Rob Rawls, host of Barrel House Blues, every Tuesday from 7 to 9 here on KSUT. We've got a good show for you tonight, something I call the Blues Stew. We're going to dig into our extensive blues library to cook up a tasty mix of contemporary and classic blues recordings from some well-known and some not-so-well-known artists. Let's start the show with the Cashbox Kings covering Sonny Boy Williamson, Pontiac Blues.

Wrapping up that set with Howlin' Wolf, Highway 49, recorded in London, 1970, along with Eric Clapton, Steve Winwood, Charlie Watts, and Bill Wyman. The album was called The London Sessions. Canadian blues man Julian Fouth before that, Highway 61. Mike Barfield covered Route 66. We heard a song from Chastity Brown called Backseat from a 2022 album called Sing to the Walls. The Hollywood Blue Flames did Long Black Cadillac begin the show, the Cashbox Kings' Pontiac Blues. And this is Barrel House Blues. Thanks for joining us. We're doing a show we call The Blues Stew. We're digging into our extensive blues library to track down some spicy tracks. In 1985, Eric Clapton, George Harrison, and Ringo Starr put together a tribute concert to rockabilly superstar Carl Perkins. Let's start this set with a small taste of that concert, a song made famous by Elvis Presley in 1954. That's All Right, Mama. Yeah.

0: Do that pass. Yeah.
1: What about that one?

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And like

0: Hey, Junior.
1: Yeah, man.
0: What that monkey you had in that cage?
1: Man, my gal wanted to sell him. Let me tell you all about it. Me and my baby keep falling out. But let me tell you, Evan, here's what it's all about. She wanna sell my monkey.
0: Oh, my.
1: She wanna sell my monkey. She wanna sell my monkey.

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0: Listen here, Junior. 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
1: Oh, I see.
0: No, boy, I wouldn't let her sell it.
1: Are you sure? 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
0: Now, if it was me, I would never do.
1: Oh, hush up, Alvin, and play your guitar, man.

Carl Perkins and Van Morrison wrapping up that set with their take on Sitting on Top of the World. Chicago blues harp legend Junior Wells before that, She Wants to Sell My Monkey, from a 1996 album called Come On In This House. Little Junior Parker before that, Next Time You See Me, recorded at Sun Studios in Memphis, 1953. The Drive-By Truckers did Carl Perkins' Cadillac. We began the set with a tribute concert to Carl Perkins from 1985 with Eric Clapton, George Harrison, and Ringo Starr. This is Barrel House Blues, one more set to go, taking us up to the top of the hour. Here's Eddie Kirkland covering Elmore James, I Believe I'll Dust My Broom.

0: you.
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3: 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Still gigging.
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1: 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This is Barrel House Blues. Thanks for joining us. I'm Rob Rawls, host of Barrel House Blues, every Tuesday from 7 to 9 here on KSUT. We're doing a show called The Blues Stew. We're digging into our extensive blues library to track down some tasty and spicy tracks from some well-known and some not-so-well-known artists. Let's start the hour with a classic track from Etta James from 1960, At Last.

Kev Mo and Taj Mahal wrapping up that set with Shake Me In Your Arms from a 2017 album called Taj Mo. The Canadian band White Horse, Baby Scratch My Back. Curtis Salgado covered Muddy Waters, I Can't Be Satisfied. We heard E.G. Kite covering Robert Johnson, Come On In My Kitchen. Again, the hour with Etta James at last. This is Barrel House Blues. Thanks for joining us. We're doing a show called The Blues Stew, tracking down some spicy blues tracks. Van Morrison released an album back in 2023 that paid tribute to the skiffle music that he listened to growing up in Belfast, Ireland. Let's start this set with a cut from that album, a song called Streamline Train.

think it gets any better than that now.

The Lucky Losers, the blues duo from San Francisco, wrapping up that set. What Have I Done? British blues singer Bex Marshall before that, House of Mercy. Texas music legend Delbert McClinton did Ought to Know. Heidi Newfield before that, The Blues Is My Business. She had some help from Delbert McClinton on that track. Van Morrison began the set with Streamline Train. This is Barrel House Blues, one more set to go, taking us up to 9 o'clock. And Jazz Night in America. We're doing a show called The Blues Stew. Let's start this last set with Kenny Blues Boss Wayne doing a song appropriately titled Blues Stew.

0: Laura and the Blues Dogs wrapping up Barrel House Blues with Love Me Tonight. Thanks for joining us. I'm Rob Rawls, back next Tuesday with another edition of Barrel House Blues right here on KSUT Public Radio. 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
1: You never know who you might see at the Ruby Sessions. 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For A Sense of Place Dublin, you'll be treated to a very special edition of the Ruby Sessions with its own secret lineup. That's on the next World Cafe.
0: 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Thanks for joining us this evening. Up next, Christian McBride, Jazz Night in America.
2: In Portland, Oregon, there's a drummer. One of those hometown heroes. A player who is ridiculous on his instrument, but not really a household name. The kind of brilliant artist that for decades has inspired the next jazz generation and is also out there on the scene. I'm Christian McBride, and on this episode of Jazz Night in America, local legend, Mel Brown.
3: I don't think I'm a legend. I'm just one of the older musicians around town. Still gigging.
2: If you come up playing in Portland, you're going to interact with Mel Brown. He's an institution. He's beloved by the community. He's been called the golden thread of Portland jazz. And the city eventually proclaimed June 22nd, Mel Brown Day. But Mel had to leave Portland to earn his stripes. His career took off in the late 60s as a Motown drummer. The Temptations, Diana Ross, Stevie Wonder, and Marvin Gaye, he played with them all. So when I got to sit down with Mel, I couldn't wait to get some Motown stories from the source.
3: Right, well, what had happened back in 68, we had a TV special. It was called TCB, Taking Care of Business.
2: Yes.
3: The Temptations and the Supremes.
2: Diana Ross, right. Is that you playing drums on TCB?
3: Yeah.
2: Oh, my goodness. My mind is blown. But after touring the world with some of the greatest acts in the history of R&B, Mel returned to jazz, his first love. And he brought all that big Motown energy to the intimate clubs of Portland.
4: Well, all right, good evening, ladies and gentlemen. Welcome to Jimmy Max.
2: About 30 years ago, Mel started his B3 organ group. Dan Balmer has been its guitarist for most of the band's existence. Dan says that Mel blends the sophistication of a musician who's an expert at their craft with the entertainment that reaches people.
5: You know, he played with the greatest soul acts of all time. So he's got this kind of R&B cred, but he's an amazing jazz drummer and his brush technique is amazing. So it's this whole combination. And then on top of it, you know, he's old school, gracious person, always dressed impeccably.
2: Motown and jazz merge in the way that Mel Brown presents his B3 organ group.
5: A lot of the tunes we do reference Mel's time at Motown. So if we play My Girl, you know, that's, you know, you're playing it with the guy who played it a million times around the world with them. You know, so, you know, we play What's Going On, we're playing it with somebody who toured with Marvin. It's not just like, oh, we're playing these old soul tunes. You know, this is a guy.
2: Once they start, they don't stop playing. Each song lands back to back with the next.
3: We start playing, we don't never stop. You know, we segue from one thing to the next. That way we have your attention all of the time. I tell them, go to the bathroom because you're going to miss something.
2: Mel has played all the Portland Jazz Festivals. One of those is the Montevilla Jazz Festival, and each year they ask a different local musician to headline the fest. Back in 2019, they honored Mel Brown. The organ group kicks off their set with a song by Wes Montgomery. This is 4 on 6.

0: by organist Lewis Payne. Before that, 4 on 6. Mel Brown on drums, leading his B3 organ group with Lewis on organ, Renato Caranto on tenor saxophone, and Dan Balmer on guitar. Mel's family moved to Portland in the early 1940s. His dad worked in the shipyards. Born in 1944, Mel Brown has lived in a few places here and there, but for roughly the past 5 decades, he's held it down in his hometown. One of Mel's first professional gigs was with Billy Larkin and the Delicates. Their 1965 hit record, The Pygmy. That's Mel on drums dropping bombs. Mel was a good fit for the soul jazz sound and found himself working with folks like guitarist George Benson and the late organist Dr. Lonnie Smith. When I sat down with Mel, he told me he was beginning his career as a drummer hanging in Los Angeles, where he first met and got some pretty intimate training from the great jazz legend, Philly Joe Jones.
1: I was only 19 at the time. I ran into him down at the drum shop and asked for a drum lesson. And he said, okay, but come on, kid. And I've always been a real good reader, so we're reading through some real technical books.
0: Wow.
1: And Joe would look at me and say, do that again. I'd say, well, wait a minute. I said, I played it correct. You should have started with your right hand instead of the left hand. And he said, wait a minute, I'm the teacher. Who do you think you are? And after we'd go back and straighten it out, he said, I'll tell you what, let's leave the drum shop. You just come by my house, and I'll give you lessons from my house, so we don't have to look at the clock and say 30 minutes, you leave. And he'd make me go in one room, and he'd be in another room and play on the practice pad set and say, what did I play? And I'd tell him what it was. Then I had to tell him which hand he started with.
0: Wow.
1: So he was ear training me at the time. And that's where I started getting things together. So when I heard that Billy Boy and those other things that he did
0: right.
1: with Miles, it's like, oh, I see what Joe did. He started on the floor tom with his left hand, came back to the snare, and then went to the small tom. And so I had all of his fours and eights and everything all put together.

0: and he finally put out a book called Philly Drums.
1: Right.
0: So I get calls from guys around New York saying, hey, do you have copies of the book? Because it's out of print. I knew how to play that book just right, because a lot of guys still play it wrong because they don't know.
1: Uh-huh.
0: But I got it from the horse's mouth.
1: You're going to want to stay tuned right where you are, because we're going deep on the Temptations when Jazz Night in America continues. I'm Christian McBride.
2: 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And the estate of Joan B. Kroc, whose bequest serves as an enduring investment in the future of public radio and seeks to help NPR produce programming that meets the highest standard of public service in journalism and cultural expression. This is NPR.

This is Jazz Night in America, and I'm Christian McBride. In just a moment, we'll dig deep into some pretty mind-blowing Motown stories. But for now, let's keep the music going. Mel is on stage with his B3 organ group, Dan Balmer on guitar, Renato Caranto on tenor saxophone, and Louis Payne on organ. They launch into a medley of tunes, and if you listen closely, you can hear Mel throwing the band cues for what song to go to next, like a quarterback calling plays. They kick it off with Miles Davis's up-tempo classic, Milestone.

0: Mel Brown's B3 Organ Group recorded live at the 2019 Montevilla Jazz Festival in Portland, Oregon. When I talked with Mel, he told me that in 1968, he was in his early 20s working in Vancouver, Canada, with Bobby Taylor and the Vancouvers.
1: We worked from midnight to 5 in the morning. And our guitar player, who became a comedian, was Tommy Chong.
0: That's right.
1: And the opening act at that time was a comedian that I knew from Las Vegas. And that comedian was, you know him as Sanford, his name was Red Fox.
0: During this run, the manager for Motown singer Martha Reeves of Martha and the Vandellas caught wind of Mel's skills. After the set, Martha's manager offered him the gig.
1: This is 4 o'clock in the morning. She came down and said, okay, meet me in LA at the Whiskey A Go-Go in 2 weeks. Let's go to work. So that's how I got to Motown.
0: Now look, yes, I play jazz, but I wear my love of classic R&B soul on my sleeve. It's in my blood. My dad played with the Delphonics, Billy Paul, Brendan the Tabulations, and the Temptations. My mom raised me on the Temps. I was obsessed. I could have won the Temptations quiz at age 7. And I remember hearing one live record in particular, live at the Talk of the Town. It's so special because they shout out the members of the band, including their drummer.
2: On drums, Mr. Melvin Brown.
0: So I knew how Mel got to Motown, but now I had to know how he got the gig with the Temps.
1: Well, what had happened back in 68, we had a TV special. It was called TCB, Taking Care of Business,
0: yes.
1: The Temptations and the Supremes.
0: Dying Balls, right.
1: But they wanted me to come down and play on the show because I've always been a pretty good reader. And we got down and...
0: Is that you playing drums on TCB?
1: Yeah.
0: You and Ray Brown?
1: Yeah, exactly. You can see him right over my shoulder in that picture. Because
0: okay.
1: We had three bass players, three drummers.
0: Right, right.
1: Yeah, but it was me and Ray. And I loved being around Ray.
0: Oh, man. Is it possible I saw Sweets Edison in the trumpet section as well?
1: I think Sweets might have been back there.
0: Oh my gosh. Now see, I need a second, because TCB was one of those records that we had the soundtrack album. TCB, that is an amazing TV special. Oh my goodness. My mind is blown. I had no idea you were on the TCB show. That's so awesome.
3: Stop whatever you're doing. Hold it right there.
4: Wow. Boy, you're bringing back some memories.
1: I wasn't actually with the Supremes or the Temptations.
0: Right.
1: They just flew me down there from San Francisco to do the gig. And afterwards, Barry Gordy said, I like this drummer, so I'm going to take him from Martha and put him with the Temptations. Martha wasn't happy about it.
0: I was about to say, I can't imagine she would be. Yeah, you heard that right. Barry Gordy, the founder of Motown Records, plucked Mel from his gig with Martha Reeves and put him with the Temptations, who he stayed with for about 7 years.
5: Listen, people. I want to tell you about this girl of mine. Listen.
0: My own Temptations fandom brought me to a concert clip on YouTube, something I'd been dying to ask Mel about. There's a video of you playing with the Temptations at the Olympia Theater in Paris from 1973.
1: Oh my God. Yeah.
0: They introduce each band member and y'all get like a little 8-bar thing. And your 8-bar thing, man, you were coming with this, I mean, it was almost like Tony Williams playing with the Temptations. I was like, woo, look out, Mel.
1: Yeah, well, I love Tony. Yeah, I love that sound.
0: Oh, man, you sound so great.
6: He's definitely one of the baddest drummers in the land today.

0: right here. Once again for Bell Brown, ladies and gentlemen.
1: That voice, that bass voice in The Temptations, that's Melvin Franklin. Now, Mel Brown's full name is also Melvin. So The Temptations touring band needed nicknames to distinguish the two Melvins, Mel Franklin and Mel Brown.
2: And they called me Brown, and they called him Blue.
1: Right. Ooh. Right.
2: And one time we were in Omaha, Nebraska to do a show, and afterwards, Otis said, "What are you guys going to do after the show?" I said, "I'm going by to see my family." And Blue said, "Yeah, I got some family here, too." And I go over to see my cousins, and Blue's in the living room. And I'm saying, "What are you doing here?" And that's when my aunt said, "Oh, didn't you know this is LD's kid?" And we found out that we were kind of
1: connected. You serious?
2: Yeah, and from that point on, you couldn't separate us.
1: Isn't that something?
2: Yeah, and after that tour, every time we traveled on the Motown tours, the Temps always had a personal car that they would drive rather than being on the bus.
1: Sure.
2: And I would always ride with Blue, and he had a Mark III that was pink with a white top.
1: Woo, come on now.
2: Yeah, now you know how that's going to look on the freeway.
1: Right.
2: So we got stopped quite a few times.
1: Wow. Oh, man, this is why life is so beautiful, hearing these stories from the people who were there. When Jazz Night in America continues, more music from Mel Brown's B3 organ group, and he reflects on what makes Portland special for cultivating the next generation of jazz musicians. I'm Christian McBride.
3: 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And BritBox, streaming British TV, including the new adaptation of Agatha Christie's detective duo, Tommy and Tuppence. 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
1: I'm Christian McBride, and this is Jazz Night in America.
4: The Mel Brown B3 Organ Group.
1: We've been spending the hour with drummer Mel Brown and hearing about his exciting career and how he's not slowing down. And recently, in the midst of the pandemic, with the clubs closed, Mel found himself playing a concert in a driveway. It was part of the Montevilla Jazz Festival's effort to bring the music to the people.
5: The neighbors get a chance to hear some music, and people get a chance to hear some jazz. And so even if they're walking their dog, they're going to get introduced to something. And it may change their mind and get more and more people to really appreciate. They may not understand what the jazz is, but it'll make them feel good.
1: Mel's used to this kind of face-to-face in Portland.
6: It's kind of poetic in the sense that when he moved back, which I think was around in 1974, I know that's definitely when my mom got married, he said that back then there wasn't much going on in jazz here in Portland. And so he took it upon himself to reach the people where they are.
1: That's Mel's son, Christopher Brown. He says that Mel's efforts to build community first started with a jam session. Then came his drum shop. After that, an all-ages jazz camp that he ran for nearly 20 years.
6: He's always wanted to be a boots-on-the-ground kind of guy, not someone who's, like, removed from some ivory tower, because part of leadership is modeling behavior and principles and action. And so he's been one of my best models that I've had to look at for how to be, how to walk, how to talk, how to dress, how to write your signature. He's got a gorgeous penmanship. How to interact with people, how to practice effectively, how to time budget. He is sort of like the consummate professional. He understands that he has to go the way and show the way. You know, there's a lot of gravity or weight to his words and his movements and his decisions.
1: Christopher Brown kept the mantle going and is a prominent Portland drummer in his own right. We're hearing him on drums now. With more than six decades of professional experience in Portland and showing no sign of slowing down, I asked Mel Brown how the city cultivates community and treats its younger players.
2: Actually, we're kind of like the best kept secret because of all of the talent that we have here. And the guys aren't running around with the flag saying, hey, look at me, look at me. Right. Most of them are really looking at the younger musicians around town saying, here's my hand, let me help you. For those that are really, really serious about playing the music, they're not just out there to jump around and have pyrotechnics going on behind them. They're looking to the older musicians saying, I've heard these things because you played the records or whatever. And if you were around, can you explain it to me? And the older musicians are just saying, okay, I will help you, as opposed to, let me see if I can just cut you off because you may take up my gig. They share, and that's the nice thing about it. They become big brothers. You know, the kids grow up and they start having kids themselves, and they're calling you, the older musician, hey, can you come to my wedding, and maybe can you be the best

0: Thank you for being my guest.
1: Well, thank you. Thank you for being in my life.
0: Oh, man. And thank you for being in ours, Mel. All right. We'll go out with some more music from our concert with Mel Brown live at the 2019 Montevilla Jazz Festival. Dan Balmer on guitar, Renato Caranto on tenor saxophone, Louis Payne on organ, and Mel on drums. They kicked this batch of tunes off with the Junior Walker and the All-Stars classic, Shotgun.

0: Jazz Night in America is a production of WBGO and NPR Music. This week's episode was written and produced by Alex Arif. The music was recorded by Rick Gordon and Patrick Brewer and mixed by David Tallickson. Archival materials and interview with Mel Brown by James Theory. The Driveway Concert Field Recordist was Meg Samples. Shout out to Neil Mattson, Ryan Marr, Kim Gumbel, and Matt Flieger and the folks at KMHD. Katie Simon is our senior producer. I'm Christian McBride.
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3: I'm Peter O'Dowd. A federal judge temporarily blocked the Postal Service from pressing ahead with the president's plan to restrict mail-in voting. A whistleblower says that plan is flawed. Some states say it's election interference. So, what is the future of mail-in voting 2 months before the midterms? We'll find out next time, here and now.

0: You can stay up to date with Here and Now. It's a midday news break from NPR. KSUT brings it to you each weekday beginning at noon. Thanks for staying up late with KSUT. We've got the World Cafe coming up next.
1: Picture this. You're one of about 100 people squeezed into the candlelit upstairs room of a Dublin pub. There's a stage, and you have no idea who might be about to step out onto it. That's what it's like to be at the Ruby Sessions, a weekly showcase with a secret lineup. Coming up, Ruby Sessions founder Connor Donovan explains how he started them 27 years ago and talks about the time he accidentally let slip when a big star was playing one night.
2: How many people? Did we have 7,000 people show up that night? Around, yeah.
3: Because I couldn't keep my mouth shut.
1: Connor also talks about his most memorable Ruby session, which started with a mysterious phone call.
2: And she said something like, and as you know, he doesn't normally play live, but would you guys be up for having him down? There was just something about the confidence of her voice or the way she said that sentence, as you know. So I said, okay, let me just check. So I hung up and I Googled.
1: You'll find out who it was and hear a special edition of the Ruby Sessions for Sense of Place Dublin today. I'm Raina Duras. This is World Cafe. This is Sense of Place Dublin, and you can't really talk about Dublin music without talking about one of the biggest bands, or maybe the biggest band to ever come out of that city, U2. So here's one from their album, The Joshua Tree, With or Without You.

0: This is World Cafe. I'm Raina Duris. On Tuesday nights, there's usually a line stretching down the block outside of Doyle's Pub, right across from Trinity College in Dublin. This crowd of eager music fans are hoping to squeeze into a 100-person capacity candlelit room, where they'll sit on tightly packed stools and watch, well, that part they don't know. For 27 years, the artists booked to play the Ruby Sessions has been a weekly secret. Sometimes you'll catch someone totally unknown. Sometimes you'll be treated to a set from a huge star like Ed Sheeran or Hozier. Today, for our Sense of Place Dublin series, you get to go right to the front of the line for a very special Ruby Sessions recorded live for the World Cafe. But there's something important you should know if you want to be in this audience.
1: Our merch says, shut the up. The one hard, fast rule is that there is no... out of respect for people trying to listen and our acts trying to play, we do ask for absolute silence while the guys are on stage. That's it.
0: That's Connor Donovan, co-founder and MC of the Ruby Sessions. I chatted with him in front of the packed room before the bands went on. He's been to every single Ruby Session since they started in the mid-90s, and he's not afraid to enforce that rule.
1: I really spent a good few years kind of instilling that in people and having to be the baddie, telling audience members, you know, who've paid money to come to show, like telling them, be quiet. And it didn't always go down well. People were like, what do you mean? Like, I'm here, I can do what I like. And I would much prefer to be the baddie than the act having to demand or ask for the audience attention. I know people disagree with me in this. They're like, well, if you're good enough, they should listen. But this space is all about appreciating the music and the artists can come in. And it doesn't not matter if you're, you know, a huge stadium filler or you're coming in here for the first time.
0: Connor started the Ruby Sessions with his friend Niall Muckian. Niall also founded the Irish label Ruby Works Records in 2011, the same label that Hozier's on. They saw space in the scene for something a little different.
1: In the late 90s in Dublin, there was a load of open mic nights, which are an integral part to any city's music scene. And there was a bunch of them going on. And we felt back then, pre, you know, Facebook, YouTube, Instagram, pre-social media, whatever, we felt there was a big gap between these open mic nights and going on and kind of headlining your own shows and trying to get people to come to your own shows. You know, there was a lot of people just playing to their mates or other singer-songwriters. So we felt we could slot in above that, and we did.
0: It wasn't easy to find a home for this new venture.
1: The first one was myself and Niall went to a bunch of pubs, venues in Dublin that had a space. And back in the late 90s, there was this pay to play. So we went to a bunch of places and we're like, we have this idea. Now, you know, and when I say this, don't do the math, okay? But I was 21. Fine, the ripple effect. I was 21 and we were like, we want to do this thing. We're 21, let's do it. And we went to a bunch of pubs and they all were like, yeah, you can have the room, but it's going to cost you X amount. You know, you rent the room, pay to play. Mm. And the last pub that we went to on the day was this, Doyle's. And Declan Doyle, who still owns it, was like, yeah, go on, look, try for 6 months. And we're still here.
0: A big part of the allure of the Ruby Sessions is that you never know who's about to play until the artists step on stage. And sometimes the lineup has been hard for Connor to keep secret.
1: I've been guilty over the years of the Tuesday before, while I'm on stage doing my intros, going, now, by the way, guys, because you're here next week is big. And then how many people did we have? 7,000 people show up that night.
0: What?
1: Because I couldn't keep my mouth shut. pre-COVID, we never did tickets. So people used to just show up and not knowing who was playing and also not knowing if they were going to get in. So if there was 600, 700, 800 people showing up, you know, only the first 100 get in. So yeah, that one night there were 7,000 people.
0: Tickets may sell out really fast these days, but it took a while to build to that point.
1: The first few years, a lot of few years, you know, it was me showing up or Mark showing up and or Niall showing up to, you know, empty rooms, musicians playing to 4 or 5 people.
0: Mark Obel is the sound engineer tonight. He's also been a part of this along with Niall and Connor for decades. And the whole team knew in 2005 when a certain artist came by. My life is brilliant. that something had shifted for the Ruby sessions.
1: This is going to sound mad, but I think the first kind of name we got, I don't know if this means anything to you, but James Blunt played, right?
0: Yeah.
1: This is like, you know, before he was James Blunt. But I knew when we got him, it was kind of like that thing, not like Field of Dreams, build it and they will come. But I knew, like, if we could just get the names to come, I knew when they came that they'd have a great experience. So if I could just get one or two, I knew they'd go off and tell other artists of that level.
2: My life is brilliant. My love is pure.
0: It was a memorable night. But for Connor, there was another booking that ended up being even more memorable.
1: I got a call from an American number, and this female voice was like, hey, very short notice, but I have Billy Steinberg in Dublin on such and such a date. And she said something like, and as you know, he doesn't normally play live, but would you guys be up for having him down? And there was just something about the confidence of her voice or the way she said that sentence, as you know. So I said, no, I'm not being facetious. That's actually what happened. So I said, OK, let me just check. So I hung up and I Googled. Now, Billy Steinberg, right, is a songwriter from the States, and he wrote the following songs. So the same person wrote Like a Virgin, True Colors, I Drove All Night, I Touch Myself, Eternal Flame by the Bangles. Same guy wrote all these songs. So I was like, oh my God. So I got back and I was like, yeah, we can squeeze him in. So he came down, and again, nobody knew, me and Mark knew, this was a good few years ago, and he came down, he was this little old man who just came out and played hit after hit after hit, like the soundtrack to my childhood, to other people's childhoods, and he was very unassuming, and honestly, like, not a dry eye in the audience. Like, he'd finish the song and then he'd be like, oh, do you want one more? They go, yeah. And then he'd play something else. They were like, you wrote that as well as that. So that was a really, really, really special night.
0: The Ruby sessions capture the spirit of Dublin. There's a reason this works so well here.
1: I mean, look, we're, you know, not to be all like that about it, but we are a nation of poets and songwriters and storytellers, and I know a lot of musicians move to Dublin because of the music scene. I know a lot of musicians leave here to go to London because they think that's a bigger hub. But yeah, like, we didn't come up, or I didn't invent the idea of sitting around and getting up close and intimate, and that went back, goes back generations, you know, sitting around a fire and someone starts singing a song and everyone's like, shh, that's me. I'm telling them to shh, listen to this guy.
0: In just a minute, you'll get to enjoy the Ruby sessions yourself. Three acts who performed right after we recorded that conversation. And like Connor, I'm going to resist the urge to spoil who you are about to hear. But you don't want to miss it. Stick around. That is when we come back after this short break on Sense of Place Dublin on World Cafe.

Welcome back to this very special edition of the Ruby Sessions for World Cafe's Sense of Place Dublin. I'm Raina Duris. The Ruby Sessions are a weekly showcase in Dublin where the lineup is a secret and only about 100 people are allowed in. Your first artist released his debut EP Exodus last year and soon will be playing in the U.S. supporting fellow Ruby Sessions alum Ed Sheeran. His name is Aaron Rowe. He starts his set with John's Song.

Thank you all very much. Thank you. Thank you very much.

0: you all so much, ladies and gentlemen. I really appreciate it. A big shout out to Philadelphia, man, yeah? Thank you very much. Give it up for Ronan Stewart. Thank you all very much. Enjoy the rest of your night. Thank you.
1: Thank you so much to Aaron Rowe. You just heard him performing his song, Hey Ma, on World Cafe for a special edition of the Ruby Sessions for our Sense of Place Dublin series. A weekly showcase in Dublin, the Ruby Sessions have been going on for 27 years, and every week the lineup is a secret. It's time to welcome your next secret artist. She began learning guitar at just 9 years old, and while she grew up in County Donegal in Ireland, she spent her life fascinated with American blues. She releases her new EP, Blackwood Pew, in October, and it will include the first song that you're going to hear, called Not Going Back. For the Ruby Sessions on World Cafe, this is Muireann Bradley.

Thank you so much.

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1: No Name Blues, performed live by Murianne Bradley. That was the first original song she composed, and you can find it on her 2025 EP, Rose Dogs. 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If you'd like to see those performances from Murianne Bradley and Aaron Rowe, along with the very intimate space that they played in, you can go to worldcafe.org. Your secret Ruby Sessions headliner right after this break on World Cafe.

This is the World Cafe. I'm Raina Duris. For our Sense of Place Dublin series, we got you one of the hottest tickets in Dublin. The Ruby Sessions are a weekly show that happens in the upstairs of Dublin's Doyle's Pub. It only seats about 100 people, and the lineup each week is a closely guarded secret, so you never know who might show up. If the lineup wasn't a secret, the place probably would have been mobbed for your headliner today. This band, formed a few years back, has toured with Hozier and Ed Sheeran, and starting in late October, they will be on the road here in the U.S. But even before that, back in July, they were huge favorites at the Newport Folk Festival. They dropped their new album, Love and All Its Wares, in January of 2027, and you'll hear one of the unreleased songs from that album coming up. I'm predicting a big year for these guys, and you will be able to say you heard them before they were absolutely everywhere, right here, performing their song Of Land and Sea from their debut album Reverie, which went to number one in Ireland. This is Amble, recorded live at the Ruby Sessions for World Cafe.

Hey, you're right in the middle of a set from Amble. They headlined World Cafe's night at the Ruby Sessions in Dublin. The song you just heard was The Swell, a single they dropped this past June. Up next, they will play a brand new, unreleased song from their upcoming album, Love and All Its Wares, which comes out in January. On Sense of Place Dublin, this is Amble, Poets Run the Land.

You just heard Amble performing Moral Victory. Before that, they played a new unreleased song called Poets Run the Land. That's from their new album, Love and All Its Wares, which comes out in 2027. That performance and all the performances you heard this hour were recorded during World Cafe's visit to the Ruby Sessions in Dublin. 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Make sure you subscribe there. Thank you so much to Amble. Thank you to Marianne Bradley and to Aaron Rowe for playing. Also, I want to thank Mark O'Bell, who recorded that. And a huge, huge thank you to the Ruby Sessions co-founder and booker, Connor Donovan, for helping arrange that special World Cafe night at the Ruby Sessions. It was really something pretty amazing to be a part of. Also, thanks to our affiliate stations all across the country who bring this show to you wherever you happen to be, and our whole team here who make this show. We produce it at WXPN at the University of Pennsylvania in Philadelphia. My name is Raina Duris. Thanks for listening to World Cafe from NPR. Don't

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1: 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One more hour of the World Cafe coming up. 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
2: If you were going to pursue a music career, would you go by your real name or choose an alias? Be careful, because if you get big, you're kind of stuck with that nickname you choose. I'll tell you what this guy thinks of his own stage name, Role Model, and you'll hear one of his new songs later this hour. Plus, new music from the Womack Sisters. Just to keep my and Mary in the Junkyard.

All those tunes and more on the way. I'm Rena Duras, and this is World Cafe. You might know Not a Surf, and that might make you think, hey, they probably do pretty well. They probably made a lot of money after their big song Popular. But no, when they were making their album Let Go, they paid their producers in $1 and $5 bills, which was just money they got from their merch sales on tour. That's the album this song is from. It's Inside of Love. This is Not a Surf.

Blood from Mary in the Junkyard. Before that, someone who loves blood, Dracula from Tame Impala. Dracula, the book, first published in 1897. Coming up on Live from the Archives, a song based on another book published four decades after that. That's next on World Cafe.

I'm Raina Duras. This is World Cafe, live from the archives. But today, you could call it live from the library. Because your first live World Cafe recording is a song based on a John Steinbeck novel. Bob Weir said that when the Grateful Dead wrote this song, he had just read Of Mice and Men for about the 10th time. He said, "I was completely smitten by that story. I took a step back in time to the Depression and that era, and this story emerged about these two guys on the lam, ne'er-do-wells, victims of the Depression." This is Jack Straw, performed live for World Cafe by Bob Weir.

Darling Side performing White Horses live for World Cafe. That was live from the archives for today. I'm Raina Duris. Here's a question. What would your stage name be if you had to choose one? Okay, wait. Before you go to all that trouble, maybe your actual real name is just fine. Because you might end up like your next artist who chose his stage name way before he found success. He goes by Role Model, but recently in an interview he said, "I think Role Model is the dumbest stage name, but I'm in too deep." His real name, which he loves, is Tucker Pillsbury. I don't know about you, but I also think that's a really good name. Maybe you could use Tucker Pillsbury for your band since he's stuck being Role Model. New from him, it's High Hopes 3000 on the Cafe.

top, that was Amy Mann, who played on a song with the next band that you're about to hear called Time Stand Still. That's your hint. See if you can guess who's coming next on World Cafe.

Hey, I'm Raina Duris. You're listening to World Cafe. A little while ago, went to see the band that you're going to hear next when they played in Philadelphia. They're out on a massive, massive tour this summer. Just finished up in Detroit. They're on to Montreal tomorrow. And it was so much fun. And I played so much air guitar, especially to this. When this intro kicked in, I lost my mind. This is Rush, Tom Sawyer.

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0: Fiona Apple, Under the Table. Before that, Joby Riccio with Buzzkill. And that is it for this edition of World Cafe. Thank you so much for listening. 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We produce it at WXPN at the University of Pennsylvania in Philadelphia. My name is Raina Duris. 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
3: Good morning. This is Newsday from the BBC with Anne Sawyer in Nairobi and Andrew Peach in London. Good to have you with us.
4: Iranian media say that the country has retaliated after strikes by the United States reportedly killed five people at a wedding party.
3: Tehran says it's launched missile and drone attacks in the US, targets in Jordan, Kuwait and Bahrain in the past few hours. Going to look at the escalating conflict in the Middle East with one of our correspondents there.
4: A week on from the deadly flash floods at the Nepal-Tibet border, over 1,000 bodies have been recovered so far. The United Nations now says the response is turning to relief and recovery.
3: And we were talking yesterday on Newsday about the rather lacklustre share launch of the fast fashion retailer Shein. We're going to talk today about whether the world is falling out of love with ultra-fast fashion. Stay with us. First of all, the latest BBC News.
5: BBC News with Danielle Yawovietska. Iran says it's launched a wave of attacks on American targets in the Middle East after escalating US airstrikes were reported to have killed five people at an Iranian wedding ceremony. Iranian Revolutionary Guards said they'd killed a large number of American forces in Jordan, a claim swiftly denied by US officials. Here's Yolande Nell.
6: US Central Command said the latest attacks were in response to Tehran trying to hit commercial ships and American forces in the region. It said its targets included air defense sites and maritime assets. But Iranian state media reported that civilian sites on Iran's southern coast had also been bombed, with a child among those killed at a wedding ceremony in Sirik County, which lies on the Strait of Hormuz. The US military said it was aware of the reports, but that it never targeted civilians. Iran struck back at US military bases in several countries with reports of missile and drone interceptions.
5: A US aircraft carrier deployed in the Iran war has docked in the Thai resort city of Pattaya, allowing its 5,000 servicemen a break for the first time in 9 months. The USS Abraham Lincoln has been at the centre of a political row in the US after troops spoke of a mental health crisis. Jonathan Head is in Pattaya.
7: The ship's spent a record amount of time without a port stop. It's been at sea since November last year. It was meant to be deployed to the Pacific. It got diverted to the Gulf and has been tied up with combat operations in Iran. And it's unusual for a ship to go for so long with no breaks at all, no port visits. So there have been reports from relatives of those on board of mental stress, shortages of supplies, broken toilets, and an awful lot of just stress and pressure on the men on board. The Navy has insisted that they are adequately supported, but acknowledge the conditions have been very, very tough.
5: A leading pro-democracy activist in Hong Kong has pleaded guilty to foreign collusion in a second national security trial against him. Joshua Wong, who's 29 and one of the best-known faces in the now-suppressed democracy movement, is already serving a prison term for subversion. He was due to be released next year. Rescuers in Chinese-controlled Tibet have cleared debris blocking the route to the Girong border crossing with Nepal, which was torn apart in last week's catastrophic flash floods. From Rasua, Azadeh Moshiri has more details.
8: A week since the flood, and helicopters are still racing to deliver relief to communities cut off by the floods. Some roads have recently been cleared to some of the worst affected areas. But villages like the ones here in Rasua are still struggling for fuel and electricity. Rescue operations continue in challenging conditions, and experts from China and India are building temporary bridges to reach remote areas. Foreign rescue teams are also assisting with tunnel rescue operations in hydropower projects, with hundreds still trapped inside.
5: World news from the BBC. The UN peacekeeping force in Lebanon says Israel has expanded its presence in the areas it occupies in the south of the country, despite signing a ceasefire deal mandating a gradual withdrawal. A UNIFIL spokesperson told the BBC that Israel had created four new military bases in recent months, bringing the number of positions to nine. Our Middle East correspondent Hugo Boshega was given rare access to the occupied areas.
9: As we travelled along the border, we saw intense movement of Israeli soldiers and residential buildings that were being used by them. Entire villages have been flattened by Israel, and tens of thousands of people don't know when or if they will be able to return. Israel says it wants to create what it describes as a security zone to protect its communities from rockets and drones launched by the Iranian-backed militia Hezbollah. The Israeli military rejected claims that it was deliberately destroying communities, saying that it was targeting infrastructure used by the group.
5: Vladimir Putin says Ukraine has declared state terrorism after President Zelensky warned Russian airspace would be effectively closed by escalating Ukrainian drone strikes. The Russian leader, in the same breath, added that Moscow would be intensifying its own attacks on Ukraine. The man accused of fatally shooting the US conservative activist Charlie Kirk on a Utah campus last year has pleaded not guilty. Tyler Robinson's plea comes after the judge said the suspect should face trial on capital murder charges and prosecutors could seek the death penalty. Nicaraguan lawmakers, sitting in a specially convened session, have passed a constitutional reform that prohibits opposition parties from taking part in elections and extends the presidential term from 6 to 7 years. The measure, to be ratified in a second vote in January, is the brainchild of the autocratic leftist president Daniel Ortega and his wife and co-president Rosario Murillo. BBC News.
4: Thank you for that update. 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We're live in London with Andrew Peach and in Nairobi with me, Anne Soy.
3: On the way for you, the latest from the Middle East. We'll go to Nepal and the rescue operation after the flooding there. And we're going to talk about fast fashion, about Shein, particularly the Chinese brand that had its stock market debut in Hong Kong this week.
4: As ever, your comments welcome on any of these stories. Our number is +44 77 86 20 50 85.
3: First, Tehran's launched missile and drone attacks on US targets in Jordan, Kuwait, Iraq and Bahrain after US forces resumed strikes against Iran on Tuesday. The Iranian Red Crescent said five people, including a child, were killed and 50 were injured when shrapnel from a US missile strike hit a home where a wedding was taking place in southern Iran. The US military said it was aware of those reports, but it never targeted civilians. Let's get the latest from our Middle East correspondent, Yolande Nell, who's live with me from Jerusalem. Let's talk first, Yolande, if we can, about these attacks on US targets across the Middle East. This is all very familiar, but actually we've had a period of relative quiet for a few weeks since this kind of thing was going on.
10: That's correct. And this does appear to be turning into a serious military escalation. We've had confirmation now from Bahrain as well, saying that it was intercepting these Iranian aerial attacks. That already come from Jordan, and we had Kuwait and northern Iraq all reporting attacks too, with interceptions of missiles and drones. Iran actually claimed a large number of US service personnel were killed in Jordan, but initial reports from US officials are that there were no casualties. These are all locations where there are US military bases. These are important US regional allies. Now, you know, there were explosions across the southern Iranian coastal areas overnight. State media reporting that Bandar Abbas, the port city, was hit, Keshem Island in the Strait of Hormuz. The US Central Command saying that it was military assets air defences, radar and mine-laying capabilities that it was going after. But Iranian state media is saying that there were these civilian sites that were hit as well, from a fishmeal factory and a civilian airport to that house where a wedding was happening, where a young child was among those killed. Now, from both sides, what we're seeing here is stronger attacks than were seen even at the weekend. And that, of course, was the first known exchange of fire in a month. And then there were attacks reported on two tankers in the Strait of Hormuz on Monday. It does appear to be heating up again after the US had indicated that it was switching to a tactic of increasing economic sanctions on Iran, this campaign of financial isolation.
3: What I thought was interesting about the communication from US Central Command about this, Yoland, is they're very specific in saying they're targeting the Iranian Revolutionary Guards as opposed to Iran as a country or even other parts of the Iranian leadership. Is that they've identified the IGRC as a very specific enemy?
10: That's correct, and they've consistently made this division between the Iranian regime and the Iranian people. But of course, the Iranian people are suffering as well as a result of the economic hardship that's only increasing in Iran at the moment. It's interesting that President Trump also wrote on his Truth Social platform, "When are the Iranian people going to rise up and fight?" It does look like they're looking once again for the regime to be toppled. But this strong rhetoric that has been coming from both sides, the revolutionary card coming out saying it'll deliver crushing and devastating blows, it'll tighten the lock on the Strait of Hormuz. Donald Trump has been indicating that the US is ready to hit Iran harder. He said the biggest attack of them all is waiting in the wings. And when he was talking to Fox News in an interview, he sort of indicated he's not really trying to push Iran back to the negotiating table. He said, "I think an agreement with them is not worth the paper it's written on." At the same time, though, Iran's president, Masoud Pezeshkian, who has sometimes struck a more conciliatory note, he indicated before the latest strikes once again that Iran was ready to return to the interim ceasefire deal, that the memorandum of understanding that was signed in June with the US that ultimately fell apart within weeks, if Washington did the same thing.
3: And we had a former colonel from the US Marines on the programme a little bit earlier. He was saying that basically both sides want out, but they don't want out enough to, not get it on their own terms. He was saying he thinks the most likely way this ends is if there is some kind of movement in Iran, some kind of uprising by the Iranian people. Is there any possibility of that, or is that just hopeful on the part of the Americans?
10: I mean, look, we know that they had hoped that that would happen early on after they began their strikes at the very end of February, both the US and Israel launching this war and decapitating the regime, but that didn't happen. What they had taken hope from was the fact that there was, at the start of this year, another attempt at an uprising, it seems, by the Iranian people, but that was, quashed very harshly with thousands of people reportedly killed. At the moment, yes, I mean, you can see that this is a dangerous moment for the region, that the US and its Gulf allies don't want this. They still have essential infrastructure that was hit that they haven't managed to repair after 6 months of open hostilities. They've had economic damage, severe economic damage over these months. And this war is extremely unpopular in the US. It's affecting President Trump's ratings going into the midterm elections for the US Congress. And the US is also low on interceptor missile stocks. That all feeds into the equation.
3: Yoland, thanks very much indeed for now. That's our Middle East correspondent, Yoland Nell, live on Newsday from Jerusalem.
4: Now, we've been talking about and to families that have been affected by the devastating flash floods that happened last week along the Tibetan-Nepalese border. And one such family has been evacuated after devastating flash floods ravaged homes and communities near that border. We'll speak in a moment to their relative, Ed Turner, who is in the UK and whose wife is Nepalese. His mother-in-law, Mina, as well as aunts and an elder sister and grandchildren, were among those who were forced to flee their homes as floodwaters swept through the area. They were eventually rescued and taken to Kathmandu, and where they are now safe, but still coming to terms with what happened. Welcome to the program. Now, tell us about your family. How are they now, your wife's family?
11: They're doing a lot better now, but because they're now safe in Kathmandu, fortunately. Not everyone has that option of safety and of a place to stay in the capital city, but now they're doing a lot better. So, but still they're in a state of shock. It's only been exactly a week ago since the terrible flash floods took place.
4: What have you been hearing from them? What happened?
11: Well, yes, last Wednesday, which is exactly a week ago, we woke up to news of my auntie sharing about her experience escaping from the house. And we just thought something's happened in our house. We didn't realise it was such a great natural disaster in the country. And at first, my wife was just thinking it was in the house. But then when I turned on the phone and looked at the BBC and all the news, and my wife looked at the news, we were in a state of shock that it was not only her house, but it was a massive region of Nepal up to the Tibetan border, and there'd been flash floods across the whole country. And she only managed to escape in the nick of time when they were shouting from rooftops, I think on loudspeakers, to get out of your house and escape. And she managed to escape, but it was such a rush that she took her dog with her, and she was running up to higher ground for safety, but I believe passed out on the way. But fortunately, there was a neighbour nearby to help carry her to safety as she kind of passed out in the state of kind of shock and hurry. So it was very traumatic. But at the same time, it was fortunate that the two grandkids who stayed with her, because their mother is working in Makal, had already gone to school earlier that morning. Otherwise, it could have been a different scenario for them as well, if the grandkids were downstairs when it all happened and were not so alert. So it was very fortunate they'd already gone to school. But there were neighbours who were not so fortunate, had already had succumbed to the floods, unfortunately.
4: Such devastating news to have to deal with. Must have been terrifying for members of your family, as well as even for you when you got this news. What was your immediate reaction?
11: I was very, very shocked, because I've seen Nepal in the news regularly every August about floods, because it often floods because of the monsoon, but not on this scale in terms of flash floods, which are almost apocalyptic and almost like a Hollywood movie, where it just, as we've all seen the video footage at the Tibetan border and other videos released, and it was just a state of shock and also a state of worry that I hope they're okay. So I got my wife calling on the phone to check they were fine and well, and fortunately I received news that some family members had gone to rescue them and hopped in the car for a 3-hour drive to find a way to get them out of there.
4: How are they now? How are they coping?
11: I think they're doing a lot better, but I think it's still very, very upsetting having seen the pictures of their house in the last few days, that it's still standing, but the fact that 300 homes have been reported to be lost in their town of Devigat in Nuwakot. So it's their whole town has been completely decimated. So I think it's not just their house they're upset about, it's the whole surroundings of the whole area where they've kind of grown to love over the many years, and it's part of their community. So, and people who they've known all their lives have been sadly killed and succumbed to the floods. That's the most heartbreaking. It's not just the fact that you survived, it's the fact that other people haven't been so fortunate, and that's really, really heartbreaking.
4: Indeed, such devastating news. Thank you very much for speaking to us, Ed Turner there, whose family was affected by that flash flood in Nepal.
3: Reminds us how much there is to deal with for survivors in terms of emotions and practicalities and all of those things. This is Newsday with Anne and Andrew. Iran says it struck several US assets in the Middle East after the escalating US airstrikes killed five people at an Iranian wedding. The Iranian Revolutionary Guards say they'd killed a large number of American forces in Jordan. That claim swiftly denied by US officials. And the US aircraft carrier, the Abraham Lincoln, has docked in the Thai port city of Pattaya, giving its 5,000 crewmen the chance to step on dry land for the first time in 9 months. It's been in a prolonged deployment because of the war in the Middle East amid alleged poor conditions on board. The transfer window has now closed, so there's been a lot of movement in the English Premier League and an enormous amount of money spent, Isaac.
12: Yes, an enormous amount of money spent. What a transfer window we have had. Premier League clubs have broken their all-time summer transfer record with spending around $4.7 billion. On deadline day itself, well in excess of $600 million was spent on players. Ivory Coast star Yann Diomande's move to Real Madrid and Anthony Gordon switched to Barcelona were the only time clubs from outside the Premier League spent in excess of $81 million, with Premier League clubs breaking that mark more than 12 times. Newly promoted side Ipswich Town have spent more on new signings than the likes of Barcelona, AC Milan, Juventus, and the reigning European champions PSG. Enzo Fernandez's signing late on is the joint British transfer record fee for around about $169 million. He moved from Chelsea to Manchester City. Away from football, the top seed at the US Open tennis, Alexander Zverev, has just beaten Lorenzo Sonego in the last 20 minutes in five sets in their first round matchup. Early on in the day, Gael Monfils won his first round match with a four-set win over Paraguay's Adolfo Daniel Vallejo in the final slam of his career. And in the women's draw, Coco Gauff got a straight sets win over Turkey's Zeynep Sonmez in the first round. More sport from me a little bit later on.
3: All right, thanks, Isaac.
4: Some business news now, and new details have been released by the US government on how it plans to execute the agreed deal with Venezuela that gives the US rights to 65 billion barrels of Venezuelan oil. Achana Shukla joins us from the Mumbai desk. Achana, so what has been announced?
13: Well, Anne, like we were, you know, discussing earlier in the day, US has released details of how they're going to get access to that oil, and that they're going to do through a private joint venture with Venezuela's second largest private oil producer, the North American Blue Energy Partners. And that is the company which is actually getting contracts to operate 17 oil fields with estimated 65 billion barrels of oil reserves. The US government has said in details that the government will have veto powers over appointment of any members on the board of directors, and a majority of the board of directors on the company must be US citizens. And that clearly shows the kind of control US wants to have there. And, you know, it's interesting because it is the Pentagon's Office of Strategic Capital, which, used to give loans and credits to companies, is the one that will actually have a 35% ownership stake in this Venezuelan oil company. And in fact, the U.S. government will have a guaranteed right to buy about 20% of the output. So really complicated, but clearly a sign that U.S. government is having that control over these companies.
4: And that's proving very controversial.
13: It is, right? You know, a U.S. government owning stakes in private businesses, private companies, foreign companies, it itself is out of the ordinary. And here you're talking about the Pentagon actually investing in oil company in Venezuela. It certainly is raising eyebrows. This also gives, Donald Trump's push of wanting to have, stake in almost one-fifth of Venezuelans' oil reserve. The Venezuelan opposition parties are definitely not in favor. They are opposed. It saying that this seems like a move from the colonial times, where there are foreign country has an undue control over politics and economics. And while, you know, this deal has been sold by President Trump as something that will bring down prices of gasoline for U.S. consumers, most, analysts who are looking at it say that new crude oil coming from Venezuela will take years because their infrastructure is old. It will require billions of dollars of investment. And anyways, that crude is also heavier than what U.S. uses, so it would require refining. training, etc. So a lot of money and time will be spent. So real immediate time, gains, benefits for consumers is definitely out of question, analysts say, but it certainly clearly shows, President Donald Trump's efforts to gain control over Venezuelan oil reserves and also having more control over global oil reserves.
4: Archana, many thanks.
3: Minutes past the hour. It's Newsday with Anne and Andrew. France has started imposing fees on fast fashion items as the government there tries to curb the sales of cheap clothing sold by e-commerce sites. This new levy follows a new law passed in June to regulate so-called ultra-fast fashion. Companies like Shein and AliExpress. These e-commerce giants are known for selling large volumes of cheap apparel and have been criticised in France and in other countries as well for driving this trend. China's Commerce Ministry has described the French law as discriminatory and a trade barrier, saying it could violate the principles of the World Trade Organization. We'll talk now to Carrie Summers, founder of Fashion Revolution, which works to reform the fashion industry with a focus on human rights and the environment. Carrie, thank you very much indeed for being with us. I'm guessing you're going to welcome what France are trying to do here.
14: Yes, absolutely. I think it's really, it's really tempting to make Shein and Temu, AliExpress the villains of the story. I mean, the quantity is horrifying when we look at the number of products that Shein ads. I mean, in their own IPO, they're saying 4,700 new apparel styles daily. One investigation even found 10,000 new styles being added every day. I mean, it really is shocking.
3: But they're just running the business, though, aren't they, within the regulatory environment set by government? So in a way, it's the governments who need to make the rules, and then people will operate their businesses within them.
14: Exactly. I mean, it's a systemic problem. That's why at Fashion Revolution, which I co-founded, I left Fashion Revolution in 2022 to write my book. But we focused on pushing greater transparency across the board, asking the question, who made my clothes and what's in my clothes, pushing for those stronger laws, but engaging with governments and engaging with industry, importantly, as well, in order to raise business standards across the board.
3: Where do consumers fit in all of this? Because in the end, the businesses are only able to do this because consumers want what they're offering and either need clothes to be cheap because of a shortage of money or want clothes to be cheap so they can have lots of them.
14: Exactly. I was having this conversation yesterday. I mean, I think needing clothes to be cheap, yes, of course we want to democratise fashion. We want it to be affordable. But for most of the people who are buying from this ultra-fast fashion model, it's about the want rather than the need. And, even though the market might be losing its appetite for the Shein model, we're still seeing consumers buying, and the clothes that they're making, they aren't going anywhere. We're producing vast quantities, and they've got such a short lifespan in people's wardrobes, and those materials might linger in the environment for centuries, if not millennia. So yes, consumers do fit into it, but we need that regulatory environment to bring in legislation like France. That's probably why the investors are cooling a little bit on ultra-fast fashion, and we need to see that kind of legislation rolled out across Europe, the UK and beyond as well.
3: Do you think people who like this kind of stuff, do you think they don't know about the potential issues, the environmental impact, and where are the clothes coming from and who are they being made by and all of that, or are they just not bothered?
14: It's difficult. I mean, there's a lot of me that thinks that they aren't bothered, but I think a lot of people truly don't know. I mean, it took a lot of people, decades after I knew the problems around microplastic pollution. I went on a 2,000-mile sailing voyage in the Pacific to investigate microfibers. But some people were still just catching up on turtles getting caught in plastic bags. Research that I carried out with Keele University in our local lake in Staffordshire in the UK has found cotton fibres at the bottom of our lake and wool dating back 150 years. These have been dyed with synthetic chemicals mostly, and even in the more recent layers we're finding natural fibres still outnumbering synthetics. So we have to be careful about those simplistic solutions like synthetics are bad, natural fibres are good. And this was really the jumping off point for my book, The Nature of Fashion, a botanical story of our material lives, where I started to question, well, what does natural really mean when so many of things that we even think of as natural, like, you know, bamboo sold as a sustainable fibre, has been heavily processed, transformed by chemicals that nature doesn't know how to break down.
3: Yeah. OK, Carrie, thank you very much indeed for being with us. Really appreciate it. That's Carrie Summers talking about Shein, which has been in the news this week because of the stock market flotation in Hong Kong. 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Do stay with us. The latest global headlines from the BBC next.
15: 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Horizon3.ai.

0: Welcome to Newsday from the BBC World Service with Anne Sawyer in Nairobi and Andrew Peach in London.
1: The World Food Programme says a funding crisis means it's cutting in half the number of people it can support in the occupied West Bank.
0: We're going to take a look at China's competitive edge in the EV market.
1: And who spent what where? We look at the latest from men's football transfer window, which is now closed. First, the news.
2: BBC News with Danielle Yawovyetska. Iran says it struck several American assets in the Middle East after escalating US airstrikes were reported to have killed five people at an Iranian wedding ceremony. Iranian Revolutionary Guards said they'd killed a large number of American forces in Jordan, a claim denied by US officials. The US aircraft carrier, the USS Abraham Lincoln, has docked in the Thai city of Pattaya, giving its 5,000 crewmen the chance to step on land for the first time in 9 months. The ship has seen grim conditions develop during its prolonged deployment in the Iran war. A leading pro-democracy activist in Hong Kong has pleaded guilty to foreign collusion in a second national security trial against him. Joshua Wong was due to be released from prison next year, but the new charges could bring a life sentence. The US Energy Secretary has arrived in Venezuela to complete a controversial deal that will hand the United States control of more than a fifth of the country's oil reserves. It was approved earlier by Venezuela's parliament and military. Vladimir Putin says Ukraine has declared state terrorism after President Zelensky warned Russian airspace would be effectively closed by escalating Ukrainian drone strikes. Mr. Zelensky said Russian skies would become completely dangerous. Rescuers in Chinese-controlled Tibet have cleared debris blocking the route to the Geelong border crossing with Nepal, which was torn apart in last week's catastrophic flash floods. It's hoped the search for survivors can now escalate. The UN peacekeeping force in Lebanon says Israel has expanded its presence in the areas it occupies in the south of the country, despite signing a ceasefire deal mandating a gradual withdrawal. Israel says it's protecting against Hezbollah attacks. Two commercial vessels have collided in the Sea of Marmara off the coast of Turkey's biggest city, Istanbul. Contact has been lost with one ship. BBC News.
0: Thank you very much indeed for that. This is Newsday from the BBC, live from Nairobi and London with Anne Soy and Andrew Peach. In a moment or two, going to hear from the World Food Programme's representative to Palestine in the studio.
1: Also coming up, we hear from a father and brother who've camped near the hydropower tunnels in Nepal, waiting for news about their kin stuck there, along with hundreds of colleagues. And we'll also hear about China's electric vehicle boom. And if you've got any thoughts on these stories, our number is +44 77 86 20 50 85.
0: First, the United Nations World Food Programme says due to critical funding constraints, it's cutting in half the number of people it can support with food assistance in the West Bank. It estimates that 900,000 people are experiencing food insecurity. Until now, assistance has been reaching 400,000 people. From later this month, that'll be scaled back to 200,000 people. Sean Hughes is the World Food Programme's Country Director for Palestine and joins me here in the studio in London. Sean, thank you for being with us on Newsday. These are pretty devastating consequences. So tell me about the funding. What's the problem?
3: Andrew, well, thanks very much for having me. I think over the last couple of years, you've been able to say about Palestine, both Gaza and West Bank, that it's largely been an access crisis, i.e. the funding has been there, but getting the assistance in has been the challenge. That's certainly still a challenge on the access front, but now it's an access and a funding crisis. We've seen a downturn in the level of international support for humanitarian operations, and this is going to have an impact on people on the ground in Palestine, in the West Bank and in Gaza over the coming months. Just last week, I was meeting with people in the northern West Bank that have been displaced from refugee camps in Jenin and Tulkarem. And these people are surviving on cash transfers that are provided by the World Food Programme. And as we reduce from 400,000 people to 200,000 people, there's going to be a humanitarian fallout and consequence to that.
0: Are we talking about money that used to come from the US government here?
3: We've seen a sort of simultaneous, and globally as well as in Palestine, a simultaneous sort of pullback over the last year or two, as you know, with aid policy sort of changing. So there's no one donor that has that has pulled back. In fact, the United States remains our largest donor to the World Food Programme operations in Palestine. But cumulatively, for the World Food Programme, we've raised 40% less funding this year than we have for the last 2 years. And that's a problem.
0: And you can see why governments take these decisions, because they're under economic pressure themselves and say, well, where can we save money? We'll save money on this. But here's the consequence, right? We're talking about 700,000 people are suddenly going to have no food aid from you.
3: Yeah, absolutely. I mean, there's domestic fiscal pressures. There's also competing priorities globally. There is certainly in the Middle East region now broader humanitarian needs resulting from the regional conflict. Very concerned of the impacts of that more broadly. There's an El Nino effect coming up. So global humanitarian needs are rising as domestic fiscal pressures get greater. But, you know, of course, humanitarian assistance is morally the right thing to do. But, you know, families that are facing starvation essentially have a few choices. You know, you either starve or you migrate or you rebel. And so the consequences of underfunded humanitarian assistance go far further than the countries in which are being impacted.
0: And they create other costs as well. That's the thing, isn't it? You know, you potentially create health costs or costs of some other sort of people move to a different place or whatever. What do you expect to happen? What do you think will happen with these people who you're no longer able to feed?
3: Well, absolutely. The situation in Palestine is rather unique, particularly in Gaza, because people obviously don't have freedom of movement. So that phenomenon of migration that you might see in other food crises or humanitarian crises will not be there. And that's particularly concerning, that ability for populations to move is not present. Certainly by the end of this year, when we will be reaching, against the current projections, we've been assisting about 75% of the population, 1.5, 1.6 million people every month this year. That's going to go down to about 1 million people, and the consequences in Gaza will be severe.
0: Right. I mean, are we talking about the potential of people starving?
3: Well, as you know, there was a famine that was declared in Gaza in August last year. That was a result of the Israeli military offensive and blockade, which prevented both commercial and humanitarian assistance from entering the territory. We have to acknowledge that there has been an improvement in access and an improvement in the food security situation, but only because we've been able to deliver at that level to 75% plus of the population for the last 7 months or so. If that doesn't continue, then the risk of a slide back towards very acute food insecurity and the risk of famine is certainly there.
0: Would it be your aim as an organisation to get the numbers back up in terms of the number of people that you can help? Or is that just not realistic?
3: Well, obviously, our aim as an organisation ultimately would be to work ourselves out of business. Ideally, that, you know, peace takes hold in Gaza and people can resume their livelihoods. And that's subject to a political process, a disarmament negotiation, etc. But what we're also saying is that the people of Gaza cannot wait for a political settlement in order to be able to restart their lives. And they need that support sustained now.
0: But if you're halving the number of people you're able to help, is that a temporary measure? Or do you think that's going to be, you know, for a long period of time, that the work you are able to do is scaled back so significantly?
3: We hope that, you know, we can make the case for Palestine and to our international donors to continue their support so that we can resume providing assistance something closer to the level of need that is there. But it's a very real danger that this becomes the new normal and therefore chronic food insecurity and impoverishment sort of takes hold over the longer term.
0: Sean, thank you. Very good of you to come and spend some time with us in the studio. Appreciate it. That's Sean Hughes, the World Food Programme's Country Director for Palestine.
1: More than 3,900 people remain missing following devastating flash floods that hit Nepal a week ago. Among them are more than 600 workers believed to be trapped inside tunnels along the Trishuli River. Engineer Mahindra Bikram Shahi was on duty when the floods struck at the Trishuli 3A and 3B hydropower projects.
0: So I've been able to speak to some members of Mahindra's family as they wait for news about him. First of all, we arranged to speak to his dad, Sher Bahadur Shahi, who's waiting for news about his missing son. He's travelled to be very close to where his son is, although he hasn't actually been allowed to visit the rescue site himself at this point. He told me about trying to reach him by phone as soon as he heard the news that the flood had hit.
4: I know that at that time, at that day, my son was there to maintenance the turbine inside the powerhouse. First of all, I called him. Within half hour, my son's mobile became switched off. There's no line. Within half hour, I just called him, you save your life, but he not response to me.
0: So you can hear the frustration in Mahindra's dad's voice there as he's very close to the rescue operation but not able to see it with his own eyes, and therefore the seeds of doubt are sown about how hard people are looking for his son, because of course he's absolutely desperate after a week since the flooding happened and he was last able to be in contact. Now, as I was talking to Cher, actually his other son was present as well. Rabbi was doing some translating for us. So we also had a chat about Mahindra and the situation the family find themselves in, away from home, away from Kathmandu, but near the search operation. This is what he told me about his brother.
4: He's a mechanical engineer. He has been working in a Nepal Electricity Authority since 3 years, and recently he was called on duty for maintenance of turbine in powerhouse. So on that day when the incident took place, he along with other team members, it is believed that there are already 40 to 45 members trapped inside the tunnel, but still no any information about them.
0: Do you think of the job that he does as an engineer in hydropower? Is it thought of as being a dangerous job?
4: This damage is very large, and it wasn't imagined that it would be so huge. He never told us that the flood would be so unimaginable and huge destruction. Before, when we talked to him, he used to tell that flood used to come before, but it was not that much bigger, but this time it's out of our imaginations, sir.
0: Yeah. Where were you when the flood happened? What circumstances were you in?
4: When the flood happened, I was in Kathmandu in my room. I was just doing my daily work. And as soon as I heard the news, I tried to call him, but there was no any response. And then after, I, along with my father, we came to Bhattar area. And from here, there is no any way to go to the workplace where he was working. We are still here in this area for 7 days, and we are requesting Nepal Army and all the concerned authorities. But every time they tell us that they have been working, but the condition of my brother and other members, it is unknown.
0: You can see the huge effort that's going on to try to reach and rescue everyone who's involved in this. But of course, when it's your family member, you just want them to do more, right?
4: Yes, sir. We have been requesting all the authorities and the Nepal armies continuously. My father himself wanted to just go to the area and see the work done by the concerned authorities by himself, but he is unable to go there till today. And every time the news comes about, the work is going on, but when you talk to the person or the villagers nearby who are near the flood affected area, they tell us that there are many equipments, but those equipments are unable to work regularly. There are not enough equipment and proper technology. The government itself is not allowing any other private sector to go there and help them to work. They are trying to work by themselves, and which is very, very slow.
0: You think more could be done?
4: Yes, sir. We think that more could be done, because for the latest update, we heard that there are only 4 excavators, but out of them, only 2 are working. I don't think that is much enough, because to work in such circumstances, I think you should provide the international expertise to go there. And as it is continuously raining, those area has been filled up by the water. So they say that due to the heavy rain, they haven't been able to work.
0: What's it like waiting for a week for news?
4: It's really frustrating, and we are very hopeless as well.
0: It's Rabbi Shahi, who spoke to me from very near where these hydropower plants are, where these tunnels are, where the family's desperately hoping Mahendra is safe and well and can be rescued in the coming hours or days. And you, just listening back to that conversation, you really hear the tension, the stress in the both family members' voices, can't you?
1: Yeah, indeed. And, you know, just waiting and not knowing what the news will be. Is it a week on since those flash floods? And it's not just the families that have been waiting there. People have been following this story around the world. And Joshua Trekker in Liberia has written to say that flood victims of Nepal rest in perfect peace. And he remembers that the Nepalese forces helped to bring peace in his country, Liberia, during the war. So indeed, the world standing there with Nepal.
0: This is Newsday from the BBC World Service with Anne Soy in Nairobi and Andrew Peach in London. Let's get the sport now. Here's Isaac.
5: Yeah, what a day we had on transfer deadline day. It has passed, and once again, the Premier League has flexed its financial muscle, spending $4.7 billion on players. And deadline day was, I would say, more dramatic than usual. Our senior football reporter, Nizar Kinsella, joins us. You were working late into the night. Has the adrenaline calmed down yet from what is a thrilling day usually?
6: Yeah, I'm a bit sleep deprived, so I've got a giant coffee, if you guys can't see it. So that's going to get me going through this.
5: That will get you going through it. And I imagine coffee was what was needed yesterday, because the big deal of the day dragged out a little bit. Manchester City joint breaking the British transfer record, $169 million for Enzo Fernandez.
6: Yeah, this was a fascinating negotiation, because I think Chelsea wanted to, they set a deadline and they wanted Man City to hit their deadline of £120 million bid for it 2 weeks ago, but Man City refused. They were trying to sell some players. They sold Rodri, they sold Nico Gonzalez in that time, and they'd already sold Bernardo Silva. So they were revamping their midfield, and they wanted the money in before they spent it. But eventually the two clubs were negotiating on, off, and right, really late. One of the latest deals that went through, but £125 million. That is a joint British transfer record. So yeah, it was a huge fee.

0: Senegal's Lamine Kamara. There was a deal that was happening with that, and then it didn't happen.
1: Yeah, honestly, this was the shock of the transfer window for me. I think it was a double shock because Chelsea had said, we're probably not going to sign a midfielder. And they were just being a little bit clever. They sort of walked away and then, boom, they suddenly signed Lamine Kamara. It was sort of around $60 million deal. And it was a real shock because I was like, okay, wow. Chelsea have got a midfielder. This is going to be a huge deal. They wanted to replace Enzo Fernandez, so that was the reason they signed him. And Chelsea thought it was done. They had done the medical. They had agreed the fee. The paperwork had been exchanged. But there was one thing they hadn't got, which was the signature of Monaco. And Monaco were negotiating two deals at once. They had Folarin Balogun, the US men's national team international, the striker. He was going to Everton, and that kept being on and off. And they were watching that, and they would rather have sold him. They would rather sell Balogun than Kamara to Chelsea, but Balogun to Everton was their preference. And then when it was back on, just before the deadline, they were like, to Chelsea, let's just call off this Kamara deal. And Chelsea were furious. I was getting messages from officials, as I do every transfer window, and they were like, this is unprofessional. We're really upset with Monaco. Now, I have asked Monaco for their opinion and they haven't replied. The Balogun deal in Monaco's mind was going through. And then, lo and behold, he says no to Everton. So Monaco went from selling Kamara to not selling Kamara on their own terms. And then they went from selling Balogun, and Balogun said no to Everton. And they've ended up selling no one. And what does that mean for everyone?
0: Yeah, I mean, it doesn't mean, I mean, from Monaco as well, because financially they could have done with that money. It
1: exactly.
0: Might mean that, you know, in January, when these clubs go back, they might get a better deal on these players. So yeah, it just shows you the kind of way in which the transfer window works. And I mean, you've worked on quite a few windows in the past. In comparison to this one, what do you think stood out for you?
1: Yeah, we've seen a few trends. So the obvious trend overall is there's more money being spent than ever before. To have such an increase, sort of $4.7 billion overall, that was a significant rise on the previous record set by the Premier League last season. And then we've also seen Premier League teams are now doing more deals together. So what really shocked me was Chelsea doing a deal with Tottenham, or doing two deals with Tottenham on deadline day, Mykhailo Mudryk, the Ukraine international, and Tosin Adarabioyo, the defender from Chelsea, going to Spurs. And they hadn't done a loan deal together since 2001, and they hadn't done a deal together in general for 17 years. So we're seeing teams actually doing more deals together. Man City doing deals with Spurs as well. Chelsea always do deals with Arsenal, as everyone knows. and that's becoming more common. And Manchester United also buying from Chelsea. So we're seeing that that's a way that these are the richest clubs. They have to deal with each other now. English football is so far ahead of the other leagues financially that they prefer to deal with each other. If you want the best price for your player, you have to go to your friends in England rather than going overseas in general. So that's become a real locked-in trend, I think.
0: And in terms of the transfer window, who would you say will be the happiest?
1: I think Chelsea look really good, you know, having Emi Martinez. They've gone for this older recruitment drive. So getting in Emi Martinez, the goalkeeper from Aston Villa, that everyone sees that as a huge step forward. But Jordan Henderson coming in and Danny Welbeck, cheaper deals, but 36-year-old, 35-year-old, the youngest squad in the English league, has been adding older players to try and get leadership. So that's been quite big. And I think a lot of people think Chelsea did well despite losing Kamara. But Arsenal as well, like, not doing a lot of deals. Sometimes you're just a good team already.
0: Mm. Yeah, exactly.
1: And I think Arsenal fans are quite frustrated to not get a Julian Alvarez or not get a star like that from Atletico Madrid, a top attacker. But they look really good at the start of the season. They're strong favourites for the league. And I think there's something for the stability they've got. And we saw nine teams in the Premier League change the manager this season at the start of the year. So Arsenal are that stability in a sort of sea of madness in the Premier League, sea of money, madness. And we've loved it in the transfer window. But like, now the football's going to be played. The window is shut. Let's see.
0: Let's see how it goes. I, for one, cannot wait. It's been a fascinating window. And let's see, now that all the teams are settled, who will end up winning the race. Nizar?

0: Always great chatting to you. Nizar Kinsella joining us in the studio here on Newsday.
1: Thank you, Isaac. Let's now talk electric vehicles, and you'll probably imagine a Tesla, perhaps. But China is actually the world's biggest EV exporter, despite being largely shut out of the US market. And how has the country seemingly come from nowhere to dominate the world of electric mobility? And how can its EVs be made so cheaply? In Business Daily, Felicity Hanna has been following the money from the factory floor to the car showroom.
2: Here we are. It plays a little tune every time you get in.
3: It's very cheery.
2: Very cheery. It's a little welcome to your car.
4: This is Emma, and she's not the only driver who wanted an electric vehicle and opted for a Chinese model.
2: So I chose an EV primarily for the sustainability, but also, to be honest, for the fact that they are just so cheap.
4: 18% of electric vehicles, or EVs, sold in the UK are manufactured in China. In Western Europe, it's also hitting a record high. Chinese vehicles are competing on technology, size and availability. But perhaps more than anything else, they're competing on price. Andy Palmer has been described as the godfather of EVs for his work at Nissan on the Leaf, and he now runs the consultancy Palmer Automotive.
5: They've got this advantage in battery technology and they've got this advantage in software technology. The interesting thing is about 91% of the materials that go into batteries are refined in China. So they really have the supply chain sewn up. It means it's relatively easy to manufacture there as well. If you look at making an EV and you exclude the battery, and let's exclude the fuel tank just to be fair on an internal combustion engine, the cost of manufacturing an EV is lower, except for the battery. The battery technology is key.
4: So they're cheap, they're innovative, but are they ethical? A frequent criticism of Chinese car manufacturers is that the quality, innovation and price competitiveness has only been possible because of the support provided by Beijing. Some argue that China is effectively dumping state-subsidised vehicles in the EU and the UK in order to gain market share, and that these prices would not be sustainable. While that is an accusation, however, that has been strongly disputed by the car makers themselves, Dr. Brian Gu is co-president of the Chinese EV maker XPeng.
6: I don't think the Chinese government is supporting every player. In fact, there are probably more competitors in China than outside of China. I would say the Chinese company's success is because they came out of the most competitive market, I would say the fittest gym, using that analogy, and bring that technology, the efficiency and the cost competitiveness to markets outside of China.
4: So do you think that those accusations that Chinese EV makers are dumping vehicles are genuine concerns from those governments?
6: We don't agree with the assessment that China is producing excess capacity. In fact, we don't have enough capacity in China to produce and satisfy our demands. So I would not agree with that notion of excess capacity from our perspective. So I would say these accusations are unfounded.
4: Chinese models are not just disrupting markets, they're also creating demand in new markets. Here's Professor Alex Close of EuroEV, a European importer and distributor of Chinese electric vehicles.
7: They have picked up all the markets that the Americans and the Europeans have left. I used to work for Ford. Ford had a real big plant in Brazil. Now, suddenly, Ford wasn't that successful profitability-wise in Brazil anymore, so they decided to leave. And what happened? BYD picked it up, and now BYD is the battery electric vehicle of Brazil. If you would have asked me a few years ago, is there a market for battery electric vehicles in Brazil? I would have said, it takes a while and they need to develop their grid and so on. BYD just stepped in and hey presto, there is a market actually.
4: European governments are understandably anxious about their homegrown car makers and their workforces. It's a concern shared by the US, which has levelled tariffs of 100% on Chinese-made vehicles. The question is whether drivers will share those concerns or if they simply want to get behind the wheel of a much cheaper car.
1: Felicity Hannah there. 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Have you driven an electric vehicle, Andrew?
3: No, actually, I haven't. And we talk about them on programmes like this all the time. So I'd really like to. I'm excited about the technology, the possibility. The silence is a bit unnerving. But yes, I'd like to have a go. Yeah. Not done so yet.
1: And that's it for this edition of Newsday. Thank you for your company through the morning. Have a good day.
3: Good Bye. Morning.

0: 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Thanks for joining us. This is KSUT Ignacio, KUTE Ignacio, KDNG Durango, KUUT Farmington, KUSW Flora Vista, and KPGS Pagosa Springs. We can also be heard in Cortez, Mancos, Silverton, and online at ksut.org. 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
1: Colombia is reeling from the false positive scandal. During a decades-long civil war, the government incentivized troops to kill civilians and pass them off as rebels.
2: That the army of a democracy carried out 7,000 extrajudicial killings to pretend that it was winning the war, it is absolutely unheard of.
1: I'm Harriet Barber, and I'm investigating how this scandal has scarred the country.
3: I was the mother full of hatred, full of a desire for revenge. The people who killed my son have to pay.
1: And how a pioneering system of reconciliation could heal the wounds.
4: Whenever any person approaches you in asking for forgiveness, the very least you can do is to extend your forgiveness in return.
1: Join me for The Price of Peace on the documentary from the BBC World Service. First, the news.
5: BBC News with Danielle Yawovietska. Iran says it's launched a wave of attacks on American targets in the Middle East after escalating US airstrikes were reported to have killed five people at an Iranian wedding ceremony. Iran's Revolutionary Guard said they'd killed a large number of American forces in Jordan, a claim swiftly denied by US officials. Our Middle East correspondent Yoland Nell reports from Jerusalem.
6: This does appear to be turning into a serious military escalation. We've had confirmation now from Bahrain as well, saying that it was intercepting these Iranian aerial attacks. That had already come from Jordan, and we had Kuwait and Northern Iraq all reporting attacks too. These are all locations where there are US military bases. These are important US regional allies. Now, there were explosions across the southern Iranian coastal areas overnight. State media reporting that Bandar Abbas, the port city, was hit, Keshem Island, in the Strait of Hormuz.
5: A US aircraft carrier deployed in the Iran war has docked in the Thai resort city of Pattaya, allowing its 5,000 service members a break for the first time in 9 months. The USS Abraham Lincoln had faced grueling conditions on board, including shortages of food and hygiene products as the conflict interrupted its resupply. A leading pro-democracy activist in Hong Kong, Joshua Wong, has pleaded guilty to foreign collusion in a second national security trial against him. Our correspondent in Hong Kong, Martin Yip, was in court.
7: Joshua Wong was seen in court waving to the public gallery and smiling as some of his supporters said good morning to him from a distance. Together with his now exiled fellow activist Nathan Noh, he is accused of lobbying foreign governments to impose sanctions against Beijing and Hong Kong over the imposition in 2020 of national security laws. In the dock, Mr. Wong replied guilty when asked to enter a plea. He could now face a life sentence on top of a nearly 5-year jail term he's already serving for subversion.
5: Vladimir Putin says Ukraine has declared state terrorism after President Zelensky warned Russian airspace would be effectively closed by escalating Ukrainian drone strikes. The Russian leader, in the same breath, added that Moscow would be intensifying its own attacks on Ukraine. James Landale is in Kyiv.
8: Many airlines no longer fly to or over Russia, but some still do. And President Zelensky's warning was aimed directly at them. He said Ukraine was not threatening civilian aviation, but he said his country had a right to strike Russian military and economic targets in self-defense. And international airlines and their insurers must now consider Russian airspace to be completely unsafe and effectively closed. Drone-infested skies, he said, were no place for civilian aviation.
5: World News from the BBC. Rescuers in Chinese-controlled Tibet have cleared debris blocking the route to the Giwang border crossing with Nepal, which was destroyed in last week's flooding. No survivors have been found on the Chinese side of the border, but state media say the search for the more than 500 missing can now be accelerated. Here's Laura Bicker.
9: Rescuers using heavy machinery have been working around the clock to reopen the route to the Giwang border crossing between Nepal and Tibet, which was torn apart in last week's catastrophic flood. The United Nations says the response to the floods is entering a new phase of relief and recovery, and the priority now is to ensure that the 1,000 left homeless receive humanitarian assistance. The biggest challenge is still access to affected areas, and many families are still relying on helicopter flights for food and aid.
5: The US Energy Secretary Chris Wright has arrived in Venezuela to complete a controversial deal that will hand the United States control of more than a fifth of the country's oil reserves. Arriving hours after it was approved by Venezuela's parliament and military, Mr. Wright said the agreement would bring prosperity to both countries, but some Venezuelans have denounced it as a colonial-style sellout. The UN peacekeeping force in Lebanon says Israel has expanded its presence in the areas it occupies in the south of the country, despite signing a ceasefire deal mandating a gradual withdrawal. A UNIFIL spokesperson told the BBC that Israel had created four new military bases in recent months, bringing the number of positions to nine. Israel says it's creating a buffer zone to protect it against Hezbollah rockets. Two commercial vessels have collided in the Sea of Marmara off the coast of Turkey's biggest city, Istanbul. Contact has been lost with one ship, and there are fears for the 10 people on board. Istanbul's governor's office said the incident happened in the early hours of Wednesday. And those are the latest stories from BBC News.
1: In Colombia's tropical lowlands, the search is on for victims of a scandal that has scarred the nation.
10: They were murdered. At this time, I cannot tell you who they are.
1: During a decades-long armed conflict, government forces killed innocent civilians, passing them off as rebels.
11: The commander of the army was very explicitly vocal about asking for results in terms of blood, very explicitly asking to fill a stadium with bodies.
1: Finding the victims is part of a bold experiment to help Colombia confront its past. Can it bring those who committed the murders to justice?
12: The major killed him with a shot to the head. And then he dressed him up to make him look like he had died in combat.
1: And help the victims' families to forgive?
13: For 19 years, I carried the burden of hatred. But what's the point of carrying all that hate if we want to help build peace in this country?
1: Can this groundbreaking approach maintain Colombia's fragile peace and bring hope to other war-torn countries desperate to escape cycles of violence? I'm Harriet Barber, and this is The Price of Peace, on the documentary from the BBC World Service. In a taped-off corner of a dusty cemetery, on the outskirts of the small town of Mutata in northwest Colombia, four men are working beneath a cluster of white excavation tents. In charge is Cesar Sanabria Medina.
10: My role here is to lead efforts related to the search for three men who were killed at the beginning of 2008. The operation will end tomorrow at 5 p.m. It will conclude whether or not any bodies are found.
1: Cesar is one of the country's few forensic anthropologists, an expert in piecing together evidence and identifying the dead.
10: The idea is to uncover the evidence, not remove it piece by piece. When dealing with a body, we don't start taking out whatever we find as we go. Instead, we uncover the entire body using brushes and trowels so we can document the position in which it was buried, whether there was evidence on top of it or beside it, and everything is recovered systematically.
1: They are searching this site because of the evidence of a man trying to atone for his part in one of the greatest atrocities of modern times.
12: My name is Jaime Coral Trujillo. In the army, I reached the rank of Sergeant First Class.
1: In 1988, Jaime enlisted in the Colombian Army and found himself embroiled in the country's long-running civil conflict.
11: For over 50 years, there was an armed conflict between what was known as the FARC, the Revolutionary Armed Forces of Colombia, and the Colombian government. I'm Juanita Gubertus. I'm a Colombian lawyer, and I currently direct the Americas Division, Human Rights Watch. There was 12 million victims, the majority of them victims of internal displacement in Colombia, but hundreds of thousands of killings.
2: All of these types of victimization have left a country deeply broken. I'm André Gómez Suárez. I'm a UK-based Colombian academic and peace negotiator for the Colombian government. Whenever you talk to anyone in Colombia, and this is a common recurrence, everyone talk about the armed conflict would know someone who had suffered something. So, or the uncle or the cousin or a friend who was kidnapped, who lived extortion, who was killed, who was internally displaced. I mean, I haven't met the first person in Colombia who cannot actually tell a close story of someone who they know being victim of the conflict.
1: In the face of the ongoing crisis, Jaime hoped that joining the army would benefit his country.
12: My parents have always been farmers. We didn't have, all the luxuries we should have. And I enlisted in the army so that I could protect the civilian population, their homes and possessions, and the people themselves.
1: Instead, Jaime found himself at the center of a national disgrace. In the false positive scandal, Colombia's armed forces murdered more than 7,800 people, inflating body counts and creating the illusion that the war against the rebels was being won.
2: These were killings carried out by the Colombian military by selecting innocent people, mainly young people, from poor neighborhoods of the country. They were abducted, killed, and put into some of the battle zones as if they had been killed in combat between the army and the FARC. And this is the horrendous gross human rights violation that has taken place in Colombia. I don't really know, to be honest, of any other case like that in the world.
1: The crisis came to a head after the 2002 election of hardliner Álvaro Uribe.
14: Juro a Dios y prometo al pueblo cumplir fielmente la Constitución y las leyes de Colombia.
1: For Jaime, this was a life-changing moment.
12: The government needed results. If any members of FARC surrendered, they had to be killed. It was all about showing results. They weren't interested in arrests or seizures of equipment. The only thing that mattered was body counts.
1: Believing that killing rebels would convince the public that they were winning the war, the government offered incentives to their troops.
12: Patrol leaders or commanders who racked up kills were rewarded with trips abroad. And that's how I spent time overseas.
1: They also offered medals, cash bonuses, and promotions. The government had incentivized their soldiers to kill indiscriminately. And Jaime claims one of his superior officers was determined to take advantage.
12: I met Major Guzman Ramirez David. He selected me for a special unit and taught me new techniques. Most I'd seen in other units, but he also trained us to harm civilians. We'd kill them and plant weapons on their bodies. Then we'd falsify our reports and official statements.
1: Soldiers passed off these executions as enemy rebels killed in combat, reaping rewards from the government and falsely boosting the official statistics. Because of this, the victims became known as false positives. To begin with, Jaime was solely a witness.
12: The major killed him with a shot to the head. and then he dressed him up to make him look like he had died in combat, and then shot him a few more times through his uniform, so it looked like he's been killed fighting our troops. As was normal, the weapons they planted on this person were fired using the deceased person's own hands. So the evidence would point to the individual shooting at the troops, leaving their hands covered in gunpowder residue.
1: Though deeply troubled by the killing of innocent civilians, Jaime was too afraid to speak out.
12: I felt it was the worst thing that I had ever done in my life. But at the same time, I felt unable to speak up or report it because of something you might call overwhelming fear. People were afraid that they might stage some kind of fake combat situation and kill you for talking about what was happening inside the patrol unit. So people kept quiet out of fear.
1: Soon, a commanding officer demanded that Jaime become an active participant in the murders.
12: Captain Vargas orders me to go on an operation. And a farmer appears, and Captain Vargas orders me to kill him. And I shot him. But since I was not used to that kind of thing, I shot him in the shoulder. I just couldn't do it. So the captain came over and killed him himself. From that moment on, I was totally compromised.
1: Jaime witnessed or carried out around 40 killings. And across the country, soldiers murdered thousands more. But in Soacha, a poor town on the outskirts of the nation's capital, Bogota, a group of women unexpectedly fought back.
3: My name is Blanca Novia Monroy. I am the mother of Julian Oviedo Monroy, a young man who disappeared on March 2, 2008 and was killed on March 3rd.
1: Julian's death would prove to be a pivotal moment in Colombian history. It would help expose the entire false positive scandal. Like many young men in Colombia, Julian faced an uncertain future. Unemployment was high and money hard to come by.
3: He left the house at 7 o'clock in the evening to meet with someone about a job. He left full of hope that he would find a job so he could help us pay the rent and keep us from being thrown out of our house. But we never heard from him again.
1: Months passed. Then Blanca began to hear worrying news on the town's streets.
3: At that point, I had no idea that there were more missing boys. I thought it was just my son, only him. But as time went on, more and more started to come out about the disappearance of other boys. That's when 19 families from Soacha began to come together. And that's when I realized it wasn't just my son. It was a neighbor's son and others too. It was a whole group of young men who had disappeared. And all of them had left for the same reason. They were offered jobs and told to go to work.
1: 6 months later, the family were told Julian's body had been found. Just one day after he had disappeared from Soacha, he'd been killed in Ocaña, a town over 400 kilometers away.
3: Then the truth slowly started coming out. Mothers were told they could go to Ocaña to bring back their sons. But when the families arrived there, they were told their sons were guerrillas or criminals, basically the worst kind of people. They told my husband, "Did you know your son was a guerrilla? That he was planting landmines?" And my husband said, "That's a lie. My son disappeared on March 2nd and was killed on March 3rd. When would he have had time to become a guerrilla?" Then other families began noticing patterns. Young men would disappear from their town, and within 4 days, they were dead. Little by little, every family began to understand how their son had died and why they had been killed.
1: Rather than accepting the army's word, the families fought back.
15: Mothers of Soacha are a group of mothers that became organized after trying to look for their disappearing children.
11: It was a quest to defend their honor and to be able to prove that they actually had never been members of the guerrilla. And so that became a quest for justice. They grew to become one of the most important human rights groups in Colombia.
16: Cuatro mujeres, madres de víctimas de los llamados falsos positivos de Soacha, quienes aseguran...
1: Their fights were soon picked up by the media.
13: Our children were by no means criminals. What we want is justice and truth.
17: Es justicia y verdad.
2: They are a symbol of resistance and dignity of the victims. They were very humble women. They were coming from a really humble background, really difficult socioeconomic conditions. I mean, these were people whose sons were targeted because the perpetrators, the army, thought that they wouldn't have the means to start a judicial proceeding, that no one would really miss these kids because they thought that they were troubled kids, or they were, you know, from Soacha, one of the really poor neighborhoods near Bogota.
1: As news of their struggle spread, discontent grew across the nation. And in October 2008, the head of the army, General Mario Montoya, was forced to admit live on radio that his soldiers were murderers.
4: Everything would appear to clearly indicate that, yes, there was a homicide.
1: A month later, Montoya resigned, and dozens of soldiers were arrested for their part in the killings. Then, even more disturbing details about the murders began to surface.
3: The boys were taken to houses, locked in rooms, given drugs or alcohol, and using their plan. When the order came to deliver the package, the people involved would take the young men to the place where they were going to kill them. They would make them run or stage some kind of confrontation, and then they murder them. Afterwards, each family was told their son had died in combat with the army because supposedly they were guerrillas.
1: From his army barracks, Jaime anxiously followed the success of the Mothers of Soacha's campaign and the mounting public outcry.
10: In
12: 2008, which is when it happens and explodes, I did feel worried, of course. I was on high alert. I was still an active soldier. And knowing that I was involved in similar cases to those of the Soacha mothers, I felt very concerned.
1: In April 2010, the authorities did catch up with Jaime, and he was sentenced to 60 years for his role in the false positive killings.
12: In my case, I really did wish I could turn back time. And I said to myself that if I could go back, I would never have harmed anyone. On the contrary, I would have reported it.
1: After 6 years in prison, a seismic announcement offered Jaime the chance to atone for his past and potentially win his freedom.
18: After many years of fighting, kidnapping and war, and 4 years of negotiations with the FARC rebels, Colombia's president finally had some good news.
19: Hoy podemos decir por fin que todo está acordado.
20: Today we can finally say that everything is agreed upon. Thanks to the titanic efforts of the delegations at the negotiating table, the final pending matters were agreed upon.
1: President Juan Manuel Santos announced the final peace agreement, ending decades of conflict with the FARC and ushering in a new era of peace and optimism.
2: The feeling in 2016 was one of the most exciting moments ever. I mean, it was unbelievable to see that.
18: Colombians took to the streets to celebrate the historic peace deal.
21: This announcement is very important for us Colombians. Most of us were born in a country at war, and this offers a ray of hope. When looking at a terrible past, it offers the chance of a bright future.
2: It was so exciting. It was a way of thinking that a new beginning had started in Colombia. With the people in the streets, there was a sense of, I would say, brotherhood. It was a sense of, we finally gone through this, and now the country is going to get united to move into a new phase where we don't have to fight each other.
1: The deal also included steps to help the country move on from the conflict towards a more peaceful future.
15: The 2016 agreement created a transitional justice comprehensive system that includes a truth commission, includes a unit to search for the missing, and emblematically, it creates a special jurisdiction for peace, a national special tribunal that is charged with the role of prosecuting those most responsible of the most serious and representative crimes committed during the Colombian armed conflict, both by the member of the armed forces and by the members of the guerrillas.
1: Known as the Jurisdicción Especial para la Paz, or JEP, this tribunal was tasked with tackling the false positive scandal, not as a punitive process, but one of truth and reconciliation. Soldiers who admit to the murders can have jail terms replaced with limited freedom, with their movements restricted to a set area, but only if they cooperate fully with the JEP and the victims' families. For Jaime, this offered a lifeline.
12: Even though I hadn't finished with the ordinary justice system, the sentences were still extremely long. It was a 60-year sentence. So when the Special Jurisdiction for Peace came along, I felt the best thing to do was to submit to it.
1: JEP and Jaime also shared a common goal, bringing those who had issued the orders to justice.
12: We were really just used as tools to carry out these killings. In my particular case, they paid for a lawyer, and the first thing the lawyer said was, "Let's put these three non-commissioned officers and this officer forward and let everyone else go free." You end up saying to yourself, "How could I have caused so much harm? And why am I the only one paying for it here when there are other people responsible who are still out there?"
1: Jaime's next step was appearing before a magistrate in a JEP court known as a sala or room.
0: Good morning, Your Honor. Good morning to everybody present. My name is Jaime Corral Trujillo. I pleaded to be held accountable as one of those most responsible for all of them, and I also made a commitment to cooperate. It was like a system, a pattern that ran through several units, and it was practically like a virus that everyone caught because we all did the same.
1: During his hearings, Jaime provided information about the murder of three false positives in Mutata. It was this testimony that led César and his forensic team to the town cemetery.
17: So far, we've only found what you would usually find in a public cemetery. We haven't yet reached what we were looking for.
1: Waiting for news in a nearby hotel is the father of one of the men believed to have been killed by soldiers.
22: My name is Alberto Royave. I'm the father of Richard Alberto Royal. I want to know what happened, to know if he's alive or dead, to know the truth. That's the only thing I want.
1: Alberto's hopes rest solely with the success of the forensic team's search, and they have made a discovery in the corner of the cemetery.
17: Yes, we found a lot of personal items. We also found some bone fragments that seem to be associated with funeral items, meaning clothes or personal effects.
1: However, César doubts that these are the remains of false positives. He thinks they are linked to a common problem in Colombia's cemeteries, overcrowding.
17: Usually 4 years after the burial, the relatives come and dig up the dead. Their remains have to be exhumed and the bones placed in a small box called an ossuary.
1: This ossuary is transferred to a smaller above-ground tomb, which is much cheaper to rent, but bone fragments are often left behind.
17: There's a lot of evidence, but it's not the evidence that we were looking for.
1: With dusk rapidly approaching, the team will have to continue their search tomorrow. You're listening to the documentary from the BBC World Service. The Price of Peace continues in a moment.
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0: I'm Harriet Barber. Join me in a couple of minutes for part two of The Price of Peace, as we explore how Colombians are finding the courage to forgive those who murdered their loved ones.
1: For 19 years, I carried the burden of hatred. But what's the point of carrying all that hate if we want to help build peace in this country?
0: As The Price of Peace continues after the news.
2: BBC News with Danielle Yawovietska. Iran says it's launched attacks on American targets across the Middle East in response to intensifying US airstrikes. The US military has denied assertions by Iran that the attacks on US forces in Jordan were deadly. A US aircraft carrier deployed in the Iran war has docked in the Thai resort city of Pattaya, allowing its 5,000 service members a break for the first time in 9 months. Grueling conditions were reported on board the USS Abraham Lincoln, including shortages of food and hygiene products. Vladimir Putin says Ukraine has declared state terrorism after President Zelensky warned Russian airspace would be effectively closed by escalating Ukrainian drone strikes. Mr. Zelensky said Russian skies would become completely dangerous. The UN peacekeeping force in Lebanon says Israel has expanded its presence in southern areas it occupies, despite signing a ceasefire mandating a gradual withdrawal. It said Israel had created 4 new military bases in recent months. A leading pro-democracy activist in Hong Kong has pleaded guilty to foreign collusion in a second trial against him. Joshua Wong was due to be released from prison next year, but the new charges could bring a life sentence. At least 16 people have been killed in a bus crash in Egypt's South Sinai region. The accident happened between the Red Sea tourist towns of Dahab and Nuweiba. The US Energy Secretary Chris Wright has arrived in Venezuela to complete a deal that will hand the US control of more than a fifth of the country's oil reserves. Arriving hours after it was approved by Venezuela's parliament and military, Mr. Wright said the agreement would bring prosperity to both countries. 2 commercial vessels have collided in the Sea of Marmara off the coast of Turkey's biggest city, Istanbul. Contact has been lost with one ship and there are fears for the 10 people on board. Coast Guard boats and helicopters have been deployed in the continuing search and rescue effort. BBC News.
0: Colombia is coming to terms with the false positives scandal. Incentivized by the government, the army killed over 7,000 innocent civilians and passed them off as rebels during the country's decades-long civil conflict. Murders that incensed peace negotiator André Gómez Suárez.
3: That the army of a democracy carried out 7,000 extrajudicial killings to pretend that was winning the war and to actually create a culture within the armed forces that they could do this in order to get benefits, to get holidays, to get a promotion. It is absolutely unheard of.
0: I'm Harriet Barber, and you're listening to the documentary from the BBC World Service. This is The Price of Peace, an exploration of how a groundbreaking justice system called HEP is helping Colombia to overcome the false positive scandal. In a cemetery in the town of Mutatá, a team of forensic scientists is carrying out a key aim of the process: finding the remains of the victims. They have unearthed fragments of bones and teeth, but forensic anthropologist Cesar Sanabria Medina is convinced these aren't connected to the missing.
4: Well, we are in a cemetery, so it's common to find all kinds of evidence. If we were to stick a shovel in the ground here and dig a hole, we'd find little pieces of bone everywhere.
0: Cesar's team was directed to dig here by the evidence of a man seeking redemption for his part in the scandal. Jaime Corral Trujillo admitted being complicit in over 40 false positive murders and claims the practice was endemic.
5: I believe it was a system. It was systematic. False positives were being carried out across all the units, and the senior commanders were fully aware of what was happening. That's why they were ordering those of us in subordinate positions to carry out these acts.
0: Although Jaime's evidence is yet to lead to discoveries in Mutatá, His testimony has already proved vital in other false positive cases.
6: My name is Amparo Cano Correa. I am the mother of John Harvey Cañas Cano.
0: In 2023, Amparo's son, John Harvey, had been missing for 18 years.
6: He was a pretty quiet young guy. He didn't really have friends because he was more of a loner. Very serious, with a bit of a strong personality. But he was a good kid.
0: He'd last been seen alone and desperately looking for a job. According to Jaime, his commanding officer singled out such individuals to boost his unit's killing statistics.
5: Major Guzman gives us some money and ordered us to bring him a number of individuals from Medellin, because others were getting results targeting vulnerable people.
0: Jaime and fellow soldier Fidel Ochoa dressed in civilian clothes and took a bus to the city.
5: In Medellin, we find a person sleeping on a table. Ochoa wakes him up, gives him something to eat, and tells him there are some job opportunities at a fruit pulping plant.
0: This person was John Harvey. Jaime and Fidel took him to Tabayoba, 150 kilometers to the north, where the rest of their unit was waiting.
5: Major Guzman immediately discharges a firearm at John Harvey Cañas Cano's head. And they reported it as a combat kill, saying he was a FARC member who had died in a firefight. After that came the reports and the statements. Reports Major Guzman prepared so we would stick to the story we were supposed to tell.
0: These reports said John Harvey's body was buried in Tabayoba, but a search of the cemetery found nothing. Then Jaime revealed new information.
5: I was ordered to bury him in the Canepa Cemetery in order to delay people from finding him. His documents were also burned, everything, on the orders of Guzman.
0: The HEP had been looking in the wrong place. They moved their operation 120 kilometers to Carepa and invited John Harvey's mother to attend the excavation. She was accompanied by her sister, Esneda.
1: We went to Carepa, and they told us, okay, we know he is here, that much is certain, but we don't know which of these vaults he is in. That day, they pulled out around 10 bodies, but John Harvey wasn't one of them. Still, they said, let's keep looking, let's open one last crypt. The forensic team had one clue. John Harvey had something distinctive about his teeth. He still had a baby tooth, basically the first molar that comes in. He had never lost it. There were about four bodies there, in different bags. They pull out the first one. No. The second one, no. The third one, no. Then, when they got the fourth, he said, wow, there is the tooth, just like we were told. This must be John Harvey.
0: Despite HEP's confidence that they had finally found John Harvey, this had to be officially verified. The remains were transported to Medellin for forensic identification.
7: That's an entry wound. And look, here are the shots, the bullet hole. I am Karen Cristina Araganzualte, a doctor who specializes in forensic anthropology. All of us who work in the search for missing people have a labor of love and passion, and we devote ourselves to it. It's what moves us.
0: Karen personally took charge of the forensic verification.
7: John Harvey was one of the first cases we identified from the cemetery in Carepa. I remember him because his case had been prioritized. The missing person unit had been looking for him for a very long time. The HEP team told us something like, we're sure it's him. Please verify and confirm whether it really is.
0: As with all false positive cases, the official identification hinges on DNA. Small samples are cut out of the recovered bones. Then, DNA is extracted and compared with samples taken from family members of the missing false positives.
7: Whenever a match comes along, for us, it is enormous happiness, because the family can receive the body and it will ease their grief.
0: Once an identification is made, Karen helps organize a ceremonial handover of the remains, called a dignified delivery.
7: It's a very sad process, because you wish you could return loved ones to their families alive. But at the same time, it's also incredibly meaningful for us as an institution. I'll never forget when one woman told me, after 20 years, doctor, I'm not sad, I'm happy. Even if you're giving him back to me dead, at least now I'll have somewhere to go visit him at the cemetery. After 20 years, I'll finally be able to move on. It's hard, but also deeply rewarding, because when someone disappears, the grief never really ends. This way, families can finally have some closure.
0: For John Harvey's family, this dignified delivery was a vital step in their healing process.
1: And they returned him to us, and now we have him. For us, it was like getting our life back.
6: Of course, you brought me a great sense of peace, immense peace.
0: Despite the emotional relief of receiving John Harvey's remains, his aunt Esneida was left with huge questions.
1: We had always known that the paramilitaries and the guerrillas kill people, but the fact that the army killed our sons, it hurt deeply because we grew up hearing our mother say, if you ever think something bad is going to happen to you, go to a soldier, they will protect you. So, to find out that the very people we trusted to protect us were actually responsible for this, that devastated us. Our so-called glorious Colombian army, we lost trust. In fact, we even lost trust in the state itself.
0: It's a view expressed by many families of false positives victims and could threaten the country's fragile peace. According to human rights advocate Juanita Gobertes, the solution is to use a system known as restorative justice.
8: The idea of restorative justice is that those who are responsible for the most heinous crime need to be sanctioned with a component of retributive justice, of effective restriction of liberty, and need to contribute to satisfy victims' rights. We need the combination. We need effective restriction of liberty while at the same time assuring that former FARC combatants, former members of the armed forces that committed these atrocious crimes need to redress victims' rights.
0: HEP orders guilty soldiers to clear landmines, repair roads, and to create memorials for the false positives. In some cases, they even help with the excavations of the missing.
3: There has been a long discussion amongst the international community that if you don't address the rights of the victims, a country that signs a peace agreement might relapse into conflict again because the wounds run so deeply in society. Peace processes are not really about disarming illegal armed groups or, you know, guerrilla fighters. It's about rebuilding the social fabric of a country so that violence as a way of solving conflicts is not thinkable again in the future.
0: And HEP is trying to go one step further.
1: HEP contacted us and said, look, we are going to have a meeting to talk about your case. And there they explained this was a different kind of justice, not prison, but rather transitional and restorative justice. If someone kills a loved one of yours, what do you want? You want them in prison. You even wish bad things on them, that they get 40 years and rot there. So at first we were like, wait, what do you mean no prison? Then they showed us videos where the men confessed.
9: First, Major Guzman Ramirez shot him in the head.
1: That was the first time we heard directly from them what had really happened.
5: His identity documents and the things he was carrying in his suitcase were burned to deliberately delay any investigation.
0: But Hep's ultimate goal was something far more ambitious.
1: The Hep met with us every month, preparing us to eventually meet face to face with them.
5: First of all, meeting with the families is voluntary, and it is hard.
1: And that's what happened. After 8 months, we met them for the first time.
5: We are all humans, and they're carrying a lot of pain too, so yes, at first, I was afraid.
1: They took responsibility and said, "Forgive us." And beyond that, they acknowledged that our son was not a guerrilla fighter. They said, "Those were the orders we were giving."
5: It's difficult and emotionally exhausting because there's still that feeling of resentment. He hurt me. He took my loved one away. So it's hard.
0: Notwithstanding the obvious tension, this initial meeting did lead to something far deeper and far more meaningful.
6: We talk. We speak on the phone. We have conversations.
5: Yes, we stay in touch regularly, every week or sometimes once a month.
6: In November, we were over there in Dabeiba. We stayed in the same hotel, we talked, we went out together.
5: Over time, there's been a real sense of closeness between us.
6: I don't hold any resentment towards him.
0: Despite his role in the death of John Harvey, the family have granted Jaime forgiveness.
5: I think I'm one of the people who's been especially fortunate to have this kind of relationship with the family. Thank God we built a good friendship. We talk often, and nowadays, there's a genuine sense of warmth between us.
0: The effect of this friendship has been so profound that Jaime never goes anywhere without a very personal memento.
6: It's something I'm truly and deeply grateful for, honestly, from the bottom of my heart, because you told the truth.
0: A voicemail from John Harvey's mother, Amparo.
6: There are so many mothers out there who still haven't been able to find their children, who haven't been able to bring them back to the town where they belong. I will always thank you for giving me that joy, that blessing of being able to have my son here. Well, I'm grateful that you are well, that your family is well, and may the Lord bless you.
5: That is the most beautiful memory I carry with me in my life. That humility, that resilience, and that sense of peace they had. I mean, being able to forgive someone who hurt them, and the fact that today we still have a relationship and keep in regular contact, that we've been able to share things and maintain such a good friendship. I treasure that, and I hold on to all those beautiful memories I have of them.
0: And for John Harvey's aunt, Esneda, the emotional release of forgiving Jaime has allowed her to move on and look to the future.
1: For 19 years, I carried the burden of hatred

0: in order to pave the long journey for reconciliation. Because without justice, without truth, and without mercy, you don't have reconciliation further down the road.
1: Across the country, more and more people are relying on HEP to come to terms with Colombia's violent past, with former soldiers publicly asking for redemption from the families of their victims.
2: And I truly hope one day, even if I'm no longer present, or even if I'm no longer here, may you forgive me.
3: Whenever any person approaches you in asking for forgiveness, the very least you can do is to extend your forgiveness in return. Mr. Edgar, I have forgiven you.
1: Even those who were initially skeptical have come to see the value of the restorative justice model.
4: I was the mother full of hatred, full of a desire for revenge. The people who killed my son have to pay. They have to pay because they took away the light of my eyes.
1: When Blanca Monroy's son, Julian, was killed by government soldiers in 2008, she became part of the Mothers of Soacha, a pressure group that publicly exposed the false positive scandal.
4: I told my solicitor, I don't want the HEP handling my son's case because it's complete impunity. But as time went on, we started to realize that HEP had opened a small window, a tiny window, for us to learn the truth, to understand what really happened.
1: Finding closure for Julian's death has converted Blanca into an advocate for HEP and what it offers Colombians.
4: There are many mothers who don't accept it, many mothers who say they won't forgive. And I understand their anger and their pain, because it's incredibly hard. It hurts deeply. But what do we gain by living full of hatred and rage? We make ourselves ill.
1: So far, the remains of hundreds of missing false positives have been located and returned to their grieving families. And at the cemetery in the town of Mutatá, forensic scientists think they may have made another breakthrough.
2: This here are bones from the legs, femurs, and over there, tibias.
1: Forensic anthropologist César Sanabria Medina is leading the search for three false positives missing since 2008, and his team has unearthed bones of three different individuals.
2: And from a second body, we only found a few fragments as well, which appear to be from the arms. But they're in a very poor state. The remains we've seen are very fragile.
1: Based on decades of experience, César believes that the lack of bones is linked to the cemetery's location.
2: The soil here is also very acidic. It's destroyed a lot of the bone. Very little has remained of each individual. We haven't found any ribcage remains or pelvic bones.
1: Despite finding so few bones, César is happy to call the mission a success.
2: Here we're seeing the parts of three bodies laid out, buried in this position, one after the other, buried at the same time. If they can extract DNA, it might match the three people we are looking for, or it might produce a hit for other people missing in the region. I've always understood the pain of the victims, of knowing that someone they love has gone missing. So it gives me a great deal of satisfaction to play a small part in the wider effort to find those who have disappeared. It's always deeply rewarding.
1: Hopefully, another three families will finally gain closure and learn what happened to their missing sons, brothers, and husbands. But despite the undoubted success of HEP, for some it does come with danger.
5: I received a threat. They were calling me an informer, because I was cooperating with the special jurisdiction, saying that informers end up dead. The other threat I received came directly from a sergeant when I was picking up my son from a school in the north of Bogotá. He told me that my wife, my son, and I were going to be minced up and turned into sausage.
1: Jaime knows these threats are very real.

0: More than 1,500 people connected with the peace process have been assassinated since 2016.
1: Both my family and I have to be very careful. That's why I might be in one place today and somewhere else tomorrow. This has had a major impact on our lives. I have children who are at school, and you have to be constantly vigilant and keep a close eye on the situation. You live with the feeling that you never know when they might catch up with you. That's why you try not to stick to a routine, to avoid being taken by surprise by them.
0: In addition, the commanding officer Jaime accuses of ordering many of the killings. Major Guzman continues to deny all allegations. His trial is ongoing. But Jaime has no regrets in daring to speak out.
1: Well, I've gotten a bit of relief from the guilt by explaining everything to the Jurisdicción Especial para la Paz, leaving nothing out. And I am prepared to work with them for as long as necessary to repair the harm that we caused to society.
0: Through the courage of people like Jaime and the powers of human forgiveness, Colombia is slowly coming to terms with its violent past, and not just with the false positives. Using similar processes of restorative justice, HEP is also tackling other atrocities from the era of armed conflict, including kidnappings and murders committed by FARC rebels, and environmental crimes by both sides. Today, Colombians are sensing a positive change in their country.
2: Despite the fact that violence has re-emerged, Colombia is nowhere near the kind of Colombia that I grew up in. It certainly gives me pride to talk about how far Colombia has gone, but I also speak from the challenges that I know that we face today in how to assure that we don't go back to those levels of violence.
0: However, events in recent months have left some fearing for the future of HEP.
3: You're with BBC News. Let's head to Colombia now, where the right-wing candidate Alvarado de la Espria has narrowly won the presidential election.
0: De la Espria has pledged to terminate the peace process, refusing to negotiate with the FARC, a move that could spell the end of HEP. But André Gómez Suárez is confident the new president won't get his way.
4: The special jurisdiction for peace is part of the Colombian constitution. And so to stop the implementation of the peace agreement, De La Espriella will have to actually do a constitutional reform. And it will have to take many steps that are not so easy and straightforward.
0: Now, other countries are recognizing the value of Colombia's peace process. Syria is looking into a similar model as it faces its own quest for reconciliation after years of bloodshed. Those who have embraced HEP have felt the powers of restorative justice and know the price of peace is well worth paying.
1: It matters both to us and to the families because it helps people understand. I believe we've made a lot of progress, and we continue to be fully willing to cooperate in whatever the Special Jurisdiction for Peace believes is necessary moving forward.
5: We hope that in the end, our Colombia can become something new. That blood had to be spilled, may perhaps have been what was needed to bring about this change. And from here, we must keep going, keep talking, keep having dialogue, starting in our own homes. But we need to raise one another with love, raise one another with empathy, and raise one another in peace.
0: The Price of Peace was presented by Harriet Barber. The producer was Duncan Bulling. It was a 2 Degrees West production for the BBC World Service.

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Thanks for joining us. This is KSUT Ignacio, KUTE Ignacio, KDNG Durango, KUUT Farmington, KUSW Flora Vista, and KPGS Pagosa Springs. We can also be heard in Cortez, Mancos, Silverton, and online at ksut.org. 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

0: At 8 hours GMT, welcome to the newsroom from the BBC World Service. I'm Paul Moss, and in this edition, we hear from the Middle East, where the US and its allies have once again exchanged fire with Iran. Are we back to full-scale conflict? For sailors on board a US aircraft carrier, there is at least a pause in hostilities as their ship docks after a grueling 8 months at sea.
1: There have been sailors attempting to jump overboard, alleged suicide attempts, cries for help, so to speak.
0: Also in this programme, the Hong Kong democracy campaigner facing a possible life prison sentence. Germany tells Russia, you launched the drone attack on Leipzig airport. And the simple test that could save thousands from a terrible disease.
2: Patients are higher risk of having bladder cancer can be diagnosed earlier and treated more quickly.
0: We'll have that story and others after this bulletin of international news.
3: BBC News with Danielle Yawovietska. Iran says it's launched a wave of attacks on American targets across the Middle East in response to intensifying US airstrikes on Iran. Jordan, Kuwait and Bahrain have reported being targeted. American strikes on Iran on Tuesday reportedly hit a wedding, killing 5 people and injuring dozens more. Here's our Middle East correspondent Yolande Nell.
4: The US Central Command has only said that it was targeting military assets, also air defences, radar capabilities. At the same time, there are reports of other civilian sites having been targeted in Iranian state media. They're saying there was a fishmeal factory, a civilian airport that were hit as well. These do appear to be strong explosions, stronger than we saw at the weekend in that earlier exchange of fire between the US and Iran. That was the first that had taken place in a month.
3: A US aircraft carrier deployed in the Iran war has docked in the Thai resort city of Pattaya, allowing its 5,000 service members a break for the first time in 9 months. The USS Abraham Lincoln had faced grueling conditions on board as the conflict interrupted its resupply of essential items. A leading pro-democracy activist in Hong Kong has pleaded guilty to foreign collusion in a second national security trial against him. Joshua Wong, who's 29, is already serving a prison term for subversion. He was due to be released next year, but the new charges could bring a life sentence. He was accused of conspiring with others to ask foreign entities to disrupt Hong Kong and Chinese laws. The BBC's Martin Yip says he was one of the best-known faces in the now-suppressed democracy movement.
5: They did advocate ideas of self-determination, and in that sense, Beijing just can't stand with any ideas of such kind. Therefore, after the 2019 protests, they have decided to put in this very piece of national security law, which we've seen the change of political atmosphere in Hong Kong in such way ever since, with the diminishing and literally disappearance of the pro-democracy camp.
3: Vladimir Putin says Ukraine has declared state terrorism after President Zelensky warned Russian airspace would be effectively closed by escalating Ukrainian drone strikes. The Russian leader also said Moscow would be intensifying its own attacks on Ukraine. Mr. Zelensky issued the warning to airlines and insurers, saying Russian skies would become completely dangerous. James Landale is in Kyiv.
6: It's almost as if the Ukrainians have suddenly realised that this is a point of leverage that they haven't really been exercising. And it might have been illustrated recently by the CIA director going to Moscow and the Americans saying very explicitly to the Ukrainians, please just stop your drone strikes while our guy is in Moscow. And I think the Ukrainians have realised that this is a point of leverage that they can use against the Russians. And so essentially they're very, very explicitly saying to the airlines and their insurers, don't go to Russia.
3: BBC World News. A court in South Korea has jailed the former head of a care home for people with severe disabilities for 15 years for sexually assaulting residents. The man, identified only by his surname Kim, was convicted of abusing 3 women at the Saekdongwon facility in Incheon. The case prompted inspections of more than 1,500 disability care homes across South Korea. The EU foreign policy chief says the attempted drone attack last month at Leipzig airport that Germany has attributed to Russia had the hallmarks of state-sponsored terrorism. Kaya Kallas said the EU had summoned the Russian envoy over the incident. President Putin responded by accusing Germany of planting evidence to blame Russia. Speaking more broadly, Ms. Kallas said that work was ongoing on extensive sanctions against Russia over its escalating attacks on Ukraine. The US Energy Secretary Chris Wright has arrived in Venezuela to complete a controversial deal that grants the United States control of more than a fifth of the country's oil reserves. Arriving hours after it was approved by Venezuela's parliament and military, Mr. Wright said the agreement would benefit both countries.
7: This is rejoining the partnership between the United States and the people of Venezuela. I think very good times are coming as large investments flow into this country. That creates more jobs, which pushes wage pressure up, creates opportunity for Venezuelans, prosperity, and it snowballs. When you get business confidence and you get investment, it creates all sorts of opportunities.
3: Some Venezuelans have denounced it as a colonial-style sellout and are concerned at the heavy involvement of a controversial Venezuelan businessman, Alejandro Betancourt. At least 16 people have been killed and almost 30 others injured in a bus crash in Egypt's South Sinai region. The cause of the crash is not yet known. The area near the Red Sea towns of Dahab and Nuweiba is a popular destination for international tourists. 20 ambulances were sent to the scene to treat and evacuate the injured. BBC News.
0: You're listening to The Newsroom with me, Paul Moss. Donald Trump at least seemed happy. "I like our position now much better," the US president said. "We have almost total control over the Hormuz Strait." He was speaking after the US struck targets in southern Iran. Iran then retaliated, as it has before, by attacking American bases in the region, this time in Jordan and Iraq. And within the last couple of hours, Kuwait said residential buildings there had been hit by Iranian drones, though without any injuries resulting. Iran, meanwhile, says the US strikes hit a wedding, killing five people. A short while ago, I spoke to our Middle East correspondent Yolan Nell in Jerusalem. She says this latest round of fighting could mark a return to full-scale conflict.
4: It looks like that pause that lasted about a month in open warfare between US and Iran is over. This looks like a serious military escalation. The Iranians saying that they also attacked the United Arab Emirates. Already we've been hearing that Jordan, Bahrain, northern Iraq, Kuwait had all reported Iranian attacks in response to the latest US attacks on Iran. Of course, those countries are all US allies in the region and they have US military bases there. Now, there are reports coming from the Iranian Revolutionary Guard that four of its personnel were killed in the latest US strikes. That's after local officials and the Iranian Red Crescent had said there are about a dozen people who were killed, including those who were at this wedding. And as the US has been saying that it was targeting military assets, it was targeting also air defenses and radar capabilities, the Iranian media reports have really been emphasizing how there were also civilian targets that were hit. And they include a fish meal factory, a civilian airport, and this house where people were killed, including this child at the wedding. Now, from both sides, what we're seeing are stronger attacks than were seen even at the weekend when we had that first exchange of fire in a month, and more widespread attacks coming from Iran in retaliation too, with lots of strong rhetoric.
0: What is the US saying about this suggestion that its attacks killed five people at a wedding?
4: The US has acknowledged that there are reports about this, but it says it never targets civilians and pointedly added, unlike the Revolutionary Guards. So this is a new development. It's quite a large number of people who have been killed in these latest strikes, according to the reports we're getting from the Iranian side.
0: Iran also claiming that it's killed a number of US soldiers. Have the US authorities said anything about that?
4: So far, the initial reports coming from US officials are that there have not been US service personnel killed in Jordan, as Iran is claiming. They're saying that their initial reports are that there are no casualties in that case. And we had the Jordanian armed forces coming out saying that they had intercepted missiles that were fired at the country. There is video showing apparently one of those interceptions over the Jordanian southern port of Aqaba.
0: We have previously seen the United States and Iran exchanging attacks and yet negotiations continuing. Is that happening now, do you think, or is this a sign that we're back to full-scale conflict with no prospect of any kind of peace agreement.
4: Well, interestingly, Pakistan, which has been such a key mediator between the US and Iran, it has come out saying it remains engaged on talks to end the conflict. It remains positive that the two sides will return to dialogue. But the message coming from President Trump when he was talking to Fox News was really that he was not trying to push Iran to go back to the negotiation table. He said, "I think an agreement with them is not worth the paper it's written on." And writing on Truth Social, his platform on social media, he said, "When are the Iranian people going to rise up and fight?" As though he is looking back to an uprising in Iran, the prospects of possible regime change. When there was the Iranian president, Masoud Pezeshkian, speaking ahead of the latest US attacks on Iran, he did say that Tehran was ready to return to that memorandum of understanding that was signed in June between the US and Tehran. Of course, that fell apart quite quickly, but he said that Iran was ready to go back to that if Washington would follow suit.
0: Yolande Nell. So, the ship has arrived in port. Its crew are finally walking on dry land once again. After a record 250 days at sea, the US aircraft carrier, the Abraham Lincoln, is in Thailand. It served as part of the force attacking Iran. And the carrier's ever-lengthening deployment has become a political issue itself, with reports there wasn't enough food on board and that sailors weren't getting the most basic supplies like soap and toothpaste. For some, it was all apparently too much, according to Natalia Oliverio, Pentagon correspondent for the Military Times.
1: There have been several reports of sailors attempting to jump overboard, some for alleged suicide attempts, others for alleged cries for help, so to speak. So you're looking at people who have been inside the interior parts of the ship for nearly 9 months straight. So without seeing land, without stopping, without having any time off at all, they've really been burning the candle at both ends.
0: The Abraham Lincoln has docked close to the Thai resort of Pattaya, which is well accustomed to hosting military visitors. Ever since the days of the Vietnam War, it's been a place for American service members on shore leave to drink, to carouse, and, let's be honest, the town has always had a thriving sex industry. The BBC's Southeast Asia correspondent Jonathan Head is in Pattaya. He told us about what awaits the sailors there, but first, how the American military has responded to those reports about the conditions its service personnel have been living under.
8: The US Navy has said that a lot of those reports are exaggerated. It's not as bad as has been stated by some of the families of those on board in military media as well. US congressmen have also raised concerns about the conditions on board, about the mental state of men who, you know, they were in combat for most of those 250 days. That's very, very intense. It's always stressful being on board an aircraft carrier. It's like a giant metal box. It was a record stretch of time without a single break, no shore break at all. So they are in need of R&R. And frankly, I think many people would say no better place than Pattaya. I mean, this was 60, 70 years ago, it was a fishing village, and it became what it is today, this extraordinary kind of legendary entertainment beach resort, largely because of American servicemen and women who came on R&R, rest and recreation, during the Vietnam War, way back sort of 50 years ago. And it built it up into this incredible city. It is an entertainment city, and those sailors, I mean, they've docked just a short way south of where I am now. We know that they will be getting on shuttle buses. These will be running throughout the day to bring them here in the next couple of hours or so. And there is every imaginable kind of bar, restaurant, every scene possible that is available to them here. There are a few restrictions. I mean, the US military have told them there are one or two notorious streets with go-go bars, a lot of scantily clad women. The sex industry is big here. They're not supposed to go there. They're not supposed to go into the cannabis shops that you see everywhere now in Thailand. And they're not supposed to use the rather risky sea sports that are available offshore, paragliding or jet skiing. That's off limits. Otherwise, the whole city is theirs, and the Thai authorities are broadly very, very happy about this. They've laid out a warm welcome. There are posters up in the shops offering them discounts, welcoming them personally, the US Navy. This city depends on tourism, and tourism has been hit hard this year, ironically, by the very same Iran war that this aircraft carrier has just left. So they need the custom. The sailors have been on board for 9 months in total now. They haven't been able to spend their salaries. I think everyone's hoping that provided there are no scandals or salacious headlines, this is going to be a win-win for both the US Navy and for the city of Pattaya.
0: Jonathan Head. Every year, nearly 250,000 people worldwide die from cancer of the bladder. But it's a disease which can be treated and indeed sometimes cured if it's caught in time. Now, an at-home urine test has been developed which, according to a new study, can spot more than 9 in 10 bladder cancer cases. And if a larger trial is successful, that could mean not only lives saved, but also that patients are spared invasive and deeply unpleasant examinations. Professor Richard Bryan is one of the inventors of the GELEAS test and is now very optimistic about its potential.
2: We're delighted with the results that have been published today. My colleagues and I at the University of Birmingham devised and developed this urine test over the course of the last 12 years, and it accurately diagnoses bladder cancer by looking for the tumour-related DNA fingerprint in a urine sample. And the results that we've shown today confirm very high accuracy and show that the urine test could potentially be used to speed up the diagnosis of patients urgently referred to hospital with symptoms suspicious of bladder cancer. We think that the results that we published today will mean that many more hospitals will choose to use the test sooner rather than later. In the UK each year, over 250,000 patients are investigated for symptoms suspicious for bladder cancer. And those investigations involve a scan of the kidneys and bladder, as well as a visual inspection of the bladder by a small telescope inserted via the urethra. The GELEAS bladder urine test is so accurate that some of the patients who would ordinarily be waiting for urgent investigation, that the test is so accurate that potentially those patients can be redirected to a routine inspection of the bladder, and that creates extra capacity for other patients at higher risk of having bladder cancer so that they can be diagnosed earlier and treated more quickly.
0: Professor Richard Bryan, director of the Bladder Cancer Research Centre at the University of Birmingham. You're listening to The Newsroom from the BBC World Service. Still to come, Ariana Grande makes an emotional exit from her tour after announcing she'll step back from public life.
9: She said that, you know, she'll always remember this time with her fans and that she hopes to see them, you know, at some other point. She did not mention, though, when she would resume touring.
0: That story coming up. But first, the end of prison had been in sight for the Hong Kong democracy activist Joshua Wong. He's currently serving a near 5-year sentence for subversion, handed down after he and others tried to hold an election to choose candidates for Hong Kong's Legislative Council. Mr. Wong was due to be released next year, but he's just pleaded guilty to new charges, which could earn him a life sentence. The BBC's Martin Yip was in court and joins me now from Hong Kong. First of all, Martin, what exactly has Mr. Wong pleaded guilty to?
5: Well, so Joshua Wong has pleaded guilty to this charge of collusion with foreign forces. That's already the abbreviation of the whole term, which accused him of trying to lobby around the world for foreign countries or foreign entities to lay sanction against China and Hong Kong for the very fact that Beijing has imposed a national security law in Hong Kong back in June 2020. And Nathan Law, who is now in exile, living in Britain under political asylum, has been listed as a co-defendant. And in today's court hearings, Joshua Wong was read with this charge, and then he was asked if he plead, which he said guilty. And then the court read out the so-called facts listed by the prosecutors, which then Joshua Wong also replied confirmed. And in within those details, that included how he traveled around the world, meeting officials from the US government, from the European Union, speaking to them, persuading them to put out these sanction measures against China and Hong Kong. also mentioned that in an interview with the BBC, just weeks after the imposition of this national security law, Nathan Law told the BBC that after discussion with Joshua Wong, they've agreed to keep someone in Hong Kong to fight what they call the international line of propaganda in one sense. And these are what Joshua Wong has pleaded guilty to today.
0: Joshua Wong, you know, is a key figure in the democracy movement. Others are in prison or as you suggest, some in exile. And I wondered where that leaves the pro-democracy movement in Hong Kong. Is it still going in any way, shape or form?
5: Well, within Hong Kong itself, at least there's little to none in the name of organization that would call themselves pro-democracy or bearing this kind of thoughts. The Legislative Council, say, for example, is fully staffed by pro-Beijing politicians. And then the government have been emphasizing the full force of administration by Beijing. So it's pretty much a pro-Beijing society that China is hoping for. And the landscape has changed for so much.
0: Martin Yip in Hong Kong, thank you very much indeed. Rescue teams are clearing roads to try to get aid to flood-hit areas of Nepal and Tibet. The United Nations says the focus is now on relief and recovery rather than rescue. More than 1,000 people are known to have died and more than 4,000 others are still missing. Our correspondent in Beijing, Stephen McDonnell, gave us the latest.
10: The only new piece of information we've received from officials on the Tibetan side of the border so far today is relating to the road connection. For days, we've been reporting that engineers have been trying to punch through a road through the mountain areas to that worst hit area. And apparently that has now been achieved. It's been very difficult at times that in terms of building this road, they've had to dredge part of a heavily rushing, powerful river. But that has now been established. That means more equipment, more emergency teams can enter the area. It will, though, be too late for the hundreds of people still missing. What we do know is that the real death toll is going to be much, much higher than the official death toll in Tibet as it currently stands. There are nearly 550 people listed as missing, and rescue teams haven't found any survivors since last week. It would take an absolute miracle for them to find anybody else. So I suppose the task now will be in looking for bodies and trying to work out what information is required to inform people that their loved ones are not coming back. Now, in the long run, what China has to decide is it going to rebuild that border station in the same area? I mean, this huge multi-story buildings, buses and the like were just flung aside as if they were toys when that powerful mud and water came rushing through in that flash flood. So it could be that they look for a more strategic area, somewhere that might not be so prone to flooding, but it is hard. I mean, where do you put such a station in these remote parts of the Himalayas?
0: Stephen McDonnell in Beijing. The accusation, when it came, was no great surprise. 1 month after a drone was found at Leipzig airport packed with explosives, Germany's government has said Russia was responsible. I say no great surprise because the drone was found close to a Ukrainian cargo plane, and also because Russia has repeatedly been accused of carrying out what are called hybrid warfare attacks around Western Europe. The target sometimes related to the war in Ukraine, but others chosen apparently just to cause disruption, as when undersea communications cables have been cut. Vladimir Putin has, as usual, denied Russian involvement in the Leipzig incident. Evidence had been planted, he said. But that got short shrift from Michael Gahler, a member of Germany's main governing party, the CDU.
11: When he opens his mouth, he lies. And he is a trained KGB man and knows how to react. I mean, it is crystal clear that it was of Russian origin and he knows it. And he knows that we know it, that he knows it. So I don't care what he says. We will probably also see some reaction, closing General Consulate in St. Petersburg or the Goethe Institute. I'm clearly of the opinion we should not issue visas to Russian tourists. His real agenda is to to destabilize our societies all over Europe, not only in Germany, but Germany is one focal point, of course. Everything that harms us is in his favor as he sees it, whether it is direct war or it is hybrid warfare, whether it's disinformation, all measures are in place and applied. And that is his objective, weakening us in our support for Ukraine. But our resolve remains as it is.
0: Michael Gahler, so what is Vladimir Putin's strategy if, as suggested there, it won't persuade Ukraine's allies to give up their support? It's certainly an odd kind of pressure Mr. Putin's applying when, as the BBC's Russia editor Steve Rosenberg says, he keeps denying that he's applying it.
12: Russia's reaction is, as you might expect, denial and prolific finger-pointing the other way. In other words, Russia accusing the accuser. That's why you get President Putin exclaiming, where's the evidence that this was Russia? They planted the evidence. And we've seen this kind of reaction many times before. Whenever Russia is accused of something by Western governments, you know, whether of shooting down the Malaysia Airlines flight MH17 over eastern Ukraine in 2014, or the Salisbury poisonings, the reaction normally is, you, the West, are out to frame us. Where is your proof? Russia is completely innocent. So, yes, a war of words, more than just words, judging by the conclusion reached by the German authorities. And we heard their talk of a new stage of hybrid warfare.
0: And that was Steve Rosenberg in Moscow. Now, it was called the Eternal Sunshine Tour, but Ariana Grande's series of concerts, which ended last night, were anything but eternal. On the contrary, the international superstar has said she'll now take a substantial break from performing, with some suggesting it could be years before she takes to the stage again, if ever. Grande has recently faced intense media speculation about her health, with some suggesting she's lost weight and may be fatigued. In her final concert in London on Tuesday night, her thoughts, though, were with her fans. She may have been grateful to fans, but Ariana Grande hasn't denied that her life in the spotlight is taking its toll, according to the Los Angeles-based entertainment journalist KJ Matthews.
9: It's been about a month ago. It feels like yesterday, though, that she made the announcement that she wanted to just take some time off for her health, for her more mental health. You know, that decision came after she released her 8th studio album called Petal, where she released a music video, and there was kind of a lot of backlash, I think, very swiftly. People were online, of course, social media, basically talking about, you know, her appearance looked different. She seemed to be noticeably thinner. And shortly after that, her team had announced that, you know, once she finishes this Eternal Sunshine tour, she would step back and take some time off. She also pulled out of a play that was supposed to happen in London next year. I think people in London, you guys were very, very lucky to have her, especially last night, where she thanked all the fans. She was very emotional. She had a foot injury. So she was wearing these kind of UGG-style boots, kind of walking around the stage or whatnot, instead of wearing her high heels that she typically wears. But she basically thanked them. She said that, you know, she'll always remember this time with her fans and that she hopes to see them, you know, at some other point. She did not mention, though, when she would resume touring or when she would get back out there and do performances. But remember, she still has another movie coming out at the end of November called Focker-in-Law. There's still no word on whether or not she will do the premiere or if you do the press junket for that, or the worldwide press tour for it. We just don't know about that. That happens in another almost 3 months. So it'll be interesting to see if she kind of pops up for that. And I think she'll come back bigger and better and stronger than ever. She has so many millions of fans around the world that want the best for her.
0: The entertainment journalist KJ Matthews. You've been listening to The Newsroom from the BBC World Service with me, Paul Moss. A reminder of the main news. Iran has attacked US targets in the Middle East after American airstrikes reported to have hit a wedding, killing 5 people. And that is it for this edition from all of us here. Goodbye.
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0: Coming up on Business Daily, we meet Alison Ellsworth, the co-founder of the soda brand Poppy. The creator of a healthy soda started her project as a kitchen experiment with apple cider vinegar. It all grew into a leading beverage brand, which was recently acquired by PepsiCo for nearly $2 billion. That's with me, Leanna Byrne, after the latest world news.
1: BBC News with Alan Smith. Iran says it's launched attacks on American targets across the Middle East in response to intensifying US airstrikes. Kuwait and Bahrain say they were hit. The US military has denied targeting civilians after five people were killed in an attack on a wedding. The EU's foreign policy chief says an attempted drone attack at Leipzig airport that Germany has attributed to Russia had the hallmarks of state-sponsored terrorism. Kaya Kallas said the EU had summoned the Russian envoy. A court in South Korea has jailed the former head of a care home for people with severe disabilities for 15 years for sexually assaulting residents. The man was convicted of abusing three women at the facility. The UN peacekeeping force in Lebanon says Israel has expanded its presence in southern areas it occupies, despite signing a ceasefire mandating a gradual withdrawal. It said Israel had created four new military bases in recent months. A US aircraft carrier deployed in the Iran war has docked in Thailand, allowing its 5,000 service members to break for the first time in 9 months. Grueling conditions were reported aboard the USS Abraham Lincoln, including shortages of food and hygiene products. The US Energy Secretary Chris Wright has arrived in Venezuela to complete a deal handing the US control of a fifth of the country's oil reserves. Arriving hours after it was approved by Venezuela's parliament and military, Mr. Wright said the agreement would bring prosperity to both countries. At least 16 people have been killed in a bus crash in Egypt's South Sinai region. The accident happened between the Red Sea tourist towns of Dahab and Nuweiba. Two commercial vessels have collided in the Sea of Marmara off the coast of Turkey's biggest city, Istanbul. Contact has been lost with one ship and there are fears for the 10 people on board. Coast Guard boats and helicopters have been deployed in the continuing search and rescue effort. And that's the world news from the BBC in London.
0: Hello, this is Business Daily on the BBC World Service. I'm Leanna Byrne. What started out as a kitchen experiment with a soda stream and apple cider vinegar turned into the number one best-selling soda on Amazon in the US and a $1.95 billion exit with PepsiCo. We are speaking to Alison Ellsworth, founder of Poppy. Welcome, Alison.
2: Hey, thanks for having me.
0: Alison, you grew up in Texas in the 80s. I've been watching Landman quite a lot. I believe that your family was kind of in the oil and gas industry as well. Is it anything like that at all?
2: Fun fact, I actually, before I started Poppy, was a landman or woman for 7 years.
0: So tell me about your parents. Your father was an entrepreneur, I believe. Did you learn what you know about money from him predominantly?
2: Oh, my dad was an entrepreneur, but money was not his strong suit. I would say he lost millions and he's made millions. But what I did learn from him was taking risk is necessary to be a successful entrepreneur, and don't do it for the money, do it for the passion of it. And so I also was raised in a household where everything was yes and figure it out. So, you know, if we're in our Sunday best and I want to go play in the mud, well, I'm probably going to get in trouble, but I had to figure that out for myself. So he's like, hey, go for it. Let's see the consequences. And I love that ability within entrepreneurship of that say yes and figure it out.
0: What did your mother do? Tell me a little bit about her.
2: Yeah, so my mom and dad, like most Americans in the 80s, they got divorced when I was in about second grade, and we moved with my mom to Texas, and she was just a single mother working really hard raising us. My dad then went on to do lots of companies, didn't really reconnect with him back until I got to college. So really was raised by a single mother, which turns into what we call as latchkey kids. So you get out of school at 3, and from 3 to 5 or 6, your mom's not there. So you're running amok in the neighborhood, just old school, no phones, no internet, and just being a kid.
0: What about your sister? I believe she was also, you know, she got into business too.
2: I think that it definitely runs in our blood. So my sister is also such a mentor to me and just such an incredible entrepreneur as well. And she's more on like the smart business side of things. You know, I think any entrepreneur needs someone to kind of keep us on the rails as I'm trying to drive us off. And, you know, I started Poppy with my husband and he's that for me as well.
3: Tell me what you were like in school, Alison. Did you have any favorite subjects? Were you happy to be in school? I know a lot of entrepreneurs actually didn't like school so much because they weren't happy with the authority of it all.
2: Yeah, I'm not the biggest fan of someone telling me what to do, but I will say I was a pretty easygoing kid, although I was a solid C student. I had severe dyslexia back then. I don't think it was as commonly, noticed, if you could say. And so for me, I always really struggled in school. I hated it. I was always daydreaming and trying to cut class and get out of there. I'm blessed to have danced from the age of 3 all the way to 20. And that's where I think a lot of my discipline came from and my creativity. So school, you know, not my favorite, but, you know, necessary.
3: And you went on to study dance, didn't you, originally?
2: I did. And I was a dance major for about a year before I realized you don't need a degree in dance. And so I took a year off. I moved to Spain and I learned what this big, beautiful world was out there and how much bigger it was outside of my bubble. And so when I came back, I was like, hey, what is the quickest way for me to graduate? They said, well, all your credits are PE. So let's go with sociology. I said, great. And I did every Maymester. I did summer school and I still graduated in 4 years, taking a year off because I was ready to go live in the big, beautiful world.
3: And is that when you went into the oil business?
2: It is. You know, during my summers, you know, like I said, I was raised by a single mom. I always had a job. I mean, at 14, I was working the dance studio, cleaning, you know, the toilets from the locker rooms to everything. So I've always had a job and had to kind of like fend for myself. And my sister was an entrepreneur as well and working in oil. And I saw that you can make anywhere from $250 to $500 a day. And for a 23-year-old, that is a lot of money.
3: It's a lot of money.
2: And so I was like, okay, how do I get into this? I hit the road the day I graduated. Moved to a teeny town in Utah and just started working. And the beauty of it, you work these big jobs. You almost work 7 days a week for 6 months and then you take 3 months off and travel. A kind of like a fun, ideal situation for a young kid.
3: What did you learn from that experience? How did that shape what you're doing now? Have you learned things that you're taking into what you do today?
2: I think a lot of it goes back to being fearless. So, you know, at 23 years old, I'm driving across the US by myself, staying in hotels, learning to be really street smart. On top of it, you're negotiating with city council members, the BLM, the federal government on oil rights and landowners. And you're learning these people have stories that you get to listen to and work with and really communicate with people is such a big key in success of like, how do you collaborate? How do you communicate? How do you work together? And I had to do it from a really young age. Will not have anybody on these jobs with me. So I was running multi-million dollar projects as a young kid. And that's a lot of trust that they put into us. So I think I learned a lot of those fundamental skills of how to be really independent, self-starter, accountable and collaborative from a young age.
3: I'm also going to assume that that's a predominantly male-driven industry. And as a 23-year-old woman, that would be quite tough going into that.
2: You know, it was, and spoiler alert, so is beverage. And so I've always been surrounded in this very male-dominated industry, but it's never affected me. I never allowed myself to think lesser than, smaller than, or that I didn't belong to be there. I just didn't put myself in that headspace while being very hyper aware of the situation and making sure, once again, those street smarts were coming into play.
3: So when did you meet your husband, Stephen, who essentially became a very important part of Poppy, isn't he?
2: Yes, absolutely. So when I was working one of those jobs in Utah, I went to the mall and I ran into him at the mall, which is like so fun. If you think about it, no bar, no dating app. And he asked if I wanted to get ice cream. And it just, we immediately fell in love, got engaged to marry very quickly. But through that process, I was like, hey, I'm traveling. You want to come make good money with me? And so he came to work with me and he learned taught himself how to be a GIS mapper, which we were doing a seismic activity exploration at the time. And so it was fun to kind of work together from an early age. And so when we went in to start Mother Then Poppy, we knew what we were getting into when it came to working together.
3: You were struggling a lot with your health, wasn't it, when you were on the road? And that was kind of one of the initial ideas of where you wanted to make a beverage. Isn't that right?
2: When you're living on the road, you don't have a lot of access to wellness. when it comes to food and workout areas. There's just like a lot of elements and you're sleeping in different places. And I felt that for about 7 years and my body just was not happy. So my stomach always hurt. I had really bad acne. I was always tired. I couldn't lose weight. I couldn't like figure out what was going on. Instead of, you know, going to a ton of doctors that just kept telling me I had girl problems, I decided to Google my symptoms and I learned about nutrition and what you put into your body can really affect the way you feel. And so I started on a journey of understanding the ingredients and wellness. And I discovered the ingredient apple cider vinegar and I started drinking it every single day and I hated the taste, but I loved the way it made me feel. So I had this idea of, wait, why don't I make this taste good while keeping it better for you, not high in sugar, clean ingredients. And so that idea was really spawned out of a personal problem of mine.
3: You're listening to Founders from the BBC World Service. I'm Leanna Byrne, and today I'm speaking to Alison Ellsworth, the co-founder of the soda brand Poppy. Now, tell me about the first time you actually brewed this drink. Was the first variation nice, or did it take a little few goes to actually get the right quantities for it to actually taste good?
2: It was awful at the beginning. I remember, you know, I was like, so excited about it, trying to get my dad and my husband and everyone to try it. And they were like, you are crazy. I'm not drinking vinegar. And so our first version is what we called like our hooch or our rocket fuel. And it was just really strong. And so what I learned is like all in moderation, like you don't need 3 tablespoons of apple cider vinegar. Let's go down to 1 or 2 teaspoons and like, let's make this more enjoyable. So the process was us always tinkering and making the product better over time. When we first launched, we didn't have really any sugar in it, but we found we added 5 grams of sugar, really balanced that flavor and really made it more mass and made it more like soda. So it was a really fun process where I made the first 9 flavors in my kitchen by myself. And a lot of those are what people enjoy today.
3: A lot of families have home remedies, don't they? I mean, my gran has so many for every type of ailment. But what led you to actually bringing it to a farmer's market and deciding to sell it?
2: We wanted to start a family and it just wasn't one of those things where you're like, okay, well, we can have kids while traveling across the US and doing all these things. And we could have, but it would have been harder. So we decided to buy a little house in Dallas, Texas, because I was from Texas. And I was like, oh, let's go home. And once we kind of got back there, I got pregnant right away, which was the plan. And I realized real quickly, I really don't want to go back and do this on the road thing. And so I was like, hey, I'm going to take my stuff to the local farmer's market just for fun. Steven ended up getting a job for an oil and gas company in Dallas and helping me on like the nights and weekends with it. And it just started blowing up. After 3 weeks of selling at the farmer's market, week over week, we kept selling out. On week 3, one of the Whole Foods foragers came by our booth and she's like, hey, I'm here with my mom. I usually don't do this, but your booth is popping off. This is insane. You need to be in Whole Foods. And that was the first moment we realized, oh, wow, we have a business here.
3: Wow. So what were the next steps then? Presumably Whole Foods wanted you guys to scale it so they could actually stock it on their shelves.
2: I'm so glad I didn't know a lot back then, because one thing with beverage, it's intensely capital intensive. You need to like put a lot of marketing dollars into it. And so for us, we're like, oh, we're going to get into Whole Foods. Let's open our own manufacturing facility. Let's figure out this branding and how we get UPCs and nutritionals and get it ready for grocery. And so that took us about 10 months and we got into some local Whole Foods in Dallas, about 14 of them. And we were selling, we did about $500,000 in revenue, which is amazing, but we weren't profitable. We were just investing it back in, still working the farmer's market to pay our mortgage. It was quite a crazy time until one day I was sitting at home and I saw on Mark Cuban's Instagram that Shark Tank was coming to town. And so for me, like, well, next step in the American dream is you go on Shark Tank.
3: So what was the Shark Tank experience like? And I think it's important to point out you were pregnant at the time, weren't you?
2: Yes. When I started the company, I was pregnant. So we had our firstborn through all of that. And then when it was time to go on the show, I was pregnant with my second. And so when we originally went to the open casting call and tried out, I was 3 months pregnant. And then what people don't realize, it takes a really long time to get on the show. They do background checks they do diligence into the business and understanding, you know, is this product going to work on the show? And so by the time they were like, okay, you're going on the show, I was ended up being 9 months pregnant,
3: having the baby,
2: 10 or 12 days later. So that's how much an entrepreneur like believes in what they're doing. I was like, I know they have doctors here in Dallas. I will be fine. I am going on Shark Tank.
3: What did you learn from that? And ultimately, you did get investment.
2: We did get a deal on Shark Tank, and it's funny because even though we got a deal afterwards, we like went and like laid down and like almost wanted to take a nap because it's so emotional, right? Like everything is on the line there. We did go on the show to get a deal, not to just get the publicity of it, which I know some people do. The producers were incredible. The show was incredible. They really want people to be matched up with sharks that want to give them an actual deal. And so we were matched up with Rohan Oza, who is a beverage guy, and he absolutely was the best shark for us. And after we got the deal, we decided to do a rebrand. So we pulled out a market, which was Mother Beverage before. It was named after the mother of vinegar. And we rebranded and we wanted to look at who our consumer was and why are we doing what we're doing? And we realized we were revolutionizing soda for the next generation. And so how do we bring that to life?
3: You got a $400,000 investment from Rohan Oza. So what exactly did you use that for? And I believe you also went through a major rebrand after he spoke to you about the name.
2: Yeah, he basically was like, hey, you got a great story, great liquid, but the branding sucks. $400,000 is just not that much money. So we immediately had to start raising more money just to invest into the brand and manufacturing and team. You know, we took 9 months off. We did the full rebrand. We said, hey, if we're soda, we got to be in a 12-ounce can. If you're soda, you have to scream taste. So let's go color. So we did a lot of that work. So then when we launched Poppy March 3rd, 2020, the first week of COVID, it was an interesting time.
3: Yeah, and actually, Shark Tank aired in April of that year. I know you said you didn't go on the show for the publicity, but did that help?
2: Oh, absolutely. I mean, think about a national commercial, second month of COVID lockdown, where everyone's at home watching TV, and it absolutely blew us up. We were like doing $2,500 a day on Amazon, you know, doing pretty good. But then after it aired, we started scaling to 250,000 a month. And it was also for the first time everybody's thinking about their health and wellness.
3: And also, TikTok is extremely important for you guys too, isn't it?
2: We launched during COVID. It was everyone was desperate for community and really going to the platform to connect. And I remember, I think I was one of the first founder-led companies to get on and really just be myself. My kids were running around wild in the background, you know, makeup's off, teams on, talking about scale and like letting people in on the process. And it really connected and grew our community. And so it just really helped us connect on such a human level.
3: A lot of entrepreneurs, they look at their businesses like their children. Was it hard to exit and let it go on?
2: By far, one of the hardest things to do because for 10 years, you're working towards something, you hand it over. It is an emotional, like, identity crisis, right? Poppy is thriving right now. The team is killing it. I am obsessed with everything they're doing, but it's just harder, right? You have to, like, almost redefine what your purpose in life is. And so, for the first 6 months post exit, you have all this wealth, which we're so blessed to have generational wealth for my family. But it's hard, right? And so, yes, I get it, first world problems, but it doesn't take away from the emotions. Now I'm the happiest I've ever been in my life.
3: Yeah, it's interesting. You were kind of like processing that for the 6 months. Did you ever think, oh, I'd like to immediately start another business? Or what was your thinking at the time?
2: You know, as an entrepreneur, when you're working as hard as we were, I mean, I hadn't gone to the doctor to get checkups and go to the dentist and just take care of yourself and work out. I mean, like, I didn't have time to work out. I wasn't sleeping. I was working late hours. I had kids. So I was like, okay, I'm going to focus on me and like finding myself again. And then my husband told me about an idea, and I was like, it's incredible. He created something for me. Let's do it. And so we actually are launching a new company, and I'm so excited to bring it to life.
3: Well, tell me a little bit about that, or if you can.
2: You know, I can't tell you what it is, but I can say it's once again spun out of like a personal problem where I think passion is so much of a better driver. But what's funny this time, we started with an org chart because I think entrepreneurs don't realize your team does everything for you. And young entrepreneurs think that the goal to success is like do everything yourself. No, don't let your ego get in the way of growth. Bring in incredible people to surround you. And so for us with starting the new company, it's funny, we start with the org chart. Like, who do we want to surround ourselves with? How do we want to scale this? And what culture do we want to build? Which is so important.
3: Well, Alison, we're all extremely excited to see what your guys' next business is going to be. But we always finish with just a last question. If you could go back, Alison, to the very beginning, the very start of the journey, is there anything that you would tell yourself?
2: Know that confidence comes over time and it's learned.

0: been described as visionary. Alex Collins spoke to one of her closest friends.
1: It's 1995, and Octavia Butler has found out that she has won a MacArthur Genius Award of over $250,000, given out to pioneers in their field of work.
2: Octavia was the first science fiction author to receive that award. So she was representing not just her ethnicity and not just her gender, but the genre.
1: That's author Nissi Shawl. Sounds like it was a moment of triumph on several fronts. But it wasn't easy for Octavia to reach these heights, especially in her early years when there wasn't much money around. Octavia was born in 1947 in Pasadena, Southern California, and spent her early years living on a dusty chicken ranch which had no running water. She was dyslexic, but she loved reading. However, her family couldn't afford to buy her any books.
2: A lot of the books that Octavia was entertained by were basically cast-offs from the families that her grandmother worked for. Her grandmother would bring home things that were basically being either donated to the library or, you know, thrown in the trash, and she would rescue them and bring them home to Octavia.
1: And she loved reading those books. They helped to fire her imagination, as Octavia told Terry Gross on National Public Radio's Fresh Air in 1993.
3: I was an only child, and I was, I guess you could say, very much my own person. I kind of constructed my own world as I went along.
1: Octavia's mind became full of alternative worlds, and then she discovered superhero comics. She loved characters that had crazy powers, like being able to fly and travel in time. It inspired Octavia to write her own stories, which she jotted down on scraps of paper and would show to her mother. She also loved watching science fiction movies.
4: We saw this with our own eyes, an object the like of which we had never seen before. A frightening, strange shape descending from outer space with relentless purpose.
1: That's Devil Girl from Mars, which Octavia sat down to watch on the television one evening. And that's when everything changed, because it wasn't brilliant. Nissi Shawl.
2: It's yawningly bad. It's not so bad that it's riveting and exciting. It's just plain boring. She saw and came to two realizations almost simultaneously. First of all, someone got paid for doing this. And second of all, I could get paid for doing something better than this.
1: Amazing to think something so boring and so bad was the spark for Octavia to become one of the most creative writers of her generation. Whilst at college in the 1960s, she entered writing competitions. However, she felt she didn't get much support from those close to her.
3: The family said, oh, you can write in your spare time and you can, you know, write as a hobby, whatever. But the idea of writing for a living was completely alien. I accepted the idea that you had to work for a living, but I didn't accept the idea that you had to do something you hated just because it paid.
1: At first, Octavia did have to take on odd jobs for money. She was even a potato chip inspector for a while. She did writing for a few hours every morning at 2 a.m. in her tiny Los Angeles apartment. All that hard work began to pay off in the 1970s when her first novels were published. Her books were full of alien creatures and invented planets. But Octavia had bigger interests than even the extraordinary worlds she created. What worried her was much closer to home, the country she was born, raised, and lived in. She was concerned about racial injustice and climate change. There weren't many science fiction books that covered these subjects. Many people just didn't get it. So it was no surprise that it took a while for her to get an agent. When she did, she went on a book tour. But it didn't go well.
2: There were no customers lined up to get her signature. She was just sitting there giving people directions to the bathroom, basically. She told one woman who was standing nearby, you should read this book. It's really good. I wrote it. The woman said, well, what kind of book is it? And Octavia said, it's science fiction. And the woman said, oh, well,

0: I don't read science fiction.
1: These encounters underlined that Octavia faced many challenges. She would place motivational quotes around her apartment to help with her resilience.
0: She would write these notes on notebook pages, on napkins, on scraps of paper, and she would underline and sometimes multiply underline things that were important to her, you know, goals that she knew she needed to reach. I will become a New York Times bestseller. I will become well known. And then she would always finish with these exhortations to herself. So be it, see to it.
1: And that's what she did. She kept writing, and in 1979, Kindred was published. It was seen as one of her breakthrough novels. It's the story of Dana, a young black woman. She time travels from the 1970s California to Maryland on the east coast of the United States. She goes back to the 1800s, to a pre-Civil War plantation, where she visits her ancestors, some who are enslaved. When she was researching the book, Octavia didn't want to just rely on history books. She wanted to feel the places Dana would visit. So she planned a road trip. But as a black woman, she felt vulnerable.
0: The money to buy the bus ticket came from selling a book. That was how she got the money to buy the bus ticket, to stay in the hotel that she stayed in, which was not a good hotel. She was actually there in the location in Maryland, all by herself, a black woman all alone.
1: Kindred, the book that came out of that trip, was described as a rare magical artifact by fellow renowned science fiction writer Harlem Ellison. Another big hit was Parable of the Sower, published in 1993. The work flashes forward to the United States in the mid-2020s. It portrays a hellish world where society has fallen apart and people are pitted against each other. Here's Octavia on National Public Radio reading from it.
2: People are setting fires to get rid of whomever they dislike, from personal enemies to anyone who looks or sounds foreign or racially different. People are setting fires because they're frustrated, angry, hopeless. They have no power to improve their lives, but they have the power to make others even more miserable. And the only way to prove to yourself that you have power is to use it.
1: That's Octavia's vision of America in 2024.
0: There are people who say Octavia tried to tell us. They name her as a prophet of the days that we are experiencing now in the U.S. She also saw people operating out of fear, making choices out of fear.
3: Octavia Butler continued to work on short fiction, essays, and new book concepts up to her death in 2006 at the age of 58. During her lifetime, she'd overcome poverty, racism, and sexism to become one of America's most celebrated science fiction writers. Her books are taught in schools and universities across the US. Her friend, Nissi Shull, spoke to Alex Collins in 2023 for Witness History.

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Thanks for joining us. This is KSUT Ignacio, KUTE Ignacio, KDNG Durango, KUUT Farmington, KUSW Flora Vista, and KPGS Pagosa Springs. We can also be heard in Cortez, Mancos, Silverton, and online at ksut.org. 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

0: Droughts are drying out our crops, threatening our power grids.
1: In France, I think it was 6 reactors had to turn off. It's even more extreme in Romania. So there, they lost the entire fleet. And this is despite the Romanian Navy trying to blow up parts of the River Danube, trying to redirect more water into the power stations.
0: But solutions exist.
2: Through their mobile phones, we have farmers who get alerts about weather warnings, extreme events.
0: From AI to ancient canals in Jordan.
2: We saw flourishing communities, figs that had been lost for many, many, many years, coming back. We saw species of snails in the water systems, which indicated a very high level of water quality.
0: Discover how we can cope with less water on The Climate Question after the BBC World Service news with me, Greya Jackson.
3: BBC News with Danielle Yaovietska. Iran says it's launched a wave of attacks on American targets across the Middle East in response to intensifying US airstrikes on Iran. Kuwait says a drone hit a residential complex, causing a fire, but no casualties. Bahrain has also reported being targeted. Our Middle East correspondent Yolande Nell reports from Jerusalem.
4: This looks like a serious military escalation. The Iranians saying that they also attacked the United Arab Emirates. Already we've been hearing that Jordan, Bahrain, northern Iraq, Kuwait had all reported Iranian attacks in response to the latest US attacks on Iran. Of course, those countries are all US allies in the region and they have US military bases there. Now, there are reports coming from the Iranian Revolutionary Guard that 4 of its personnel were killed in the latest US strikes.
3: The EU's foreign policy chief says the attempted drone attack last month at Leipzig airport that Germany has attributed to Russia had the hallmarks of state-sponsored terrorism. Kaya Kallas said the EU had summoned the Russian envoy over the incident.
5: It is clear that we need to coordinate what more can we do in this situation where Russia is escalating and really killing the civilians and causing as much harm as they can.
3: The German government said on Tuesday that it had concluded that Russia was responsible for the drone attack. President Putin responded by accusing Germany of planting evidence to blame Russia. Our Russia editor, Steve Rosenberg, says this reaction is nothing new.
6: Russia's reaction is, as you might expect, denial and prolific finger-pointing the other way. In other words, Russia accusing the accuser. That's why you get President Putin exclaiming, "Where's the evidence that this was Russia? They planted the evidence." And we've seen this kind of reaction many times before. Whenever Russia is accused of something by Western governments, you know, whether of shooting down the Malaysia Airlines flight MH17, or the Salisbury poisonings, the reaction normally is, you, the West, are out to frame us.
3: A court in South Korea has jailed the former head of a care home for people with severe disabilities for 15 years for sexually assaulting residents. Here's our Global Affairs reporter, Camilla Mills.
7: The man, identified only by his surname Kim, was convicted of abusing 3 women at the Sekdong-1 facility in Incheon. The case came to light after one of the victims reported the abuse last year, and has prompted much wider scrutiny of residential care facilities. An assessment found that as many as 20 current and former residents of Sekdong-1 may have suffered sexual abuse. South Korean authorities have since inspected more than 1,500 disability care homes across the country, identifying dozens of other suspected cases of abuse.
3: You're listening to the latest world news from the BBC. The UN peacekeeping force in Lebanon says Israel has expanded its presence in the areas it occupies in the south of the country, despite signing a ceasefire deal mandating a gradual withdrawal. A UNIFIL spokesperson told the BBC that Israel had created 4 new military bases in recent months. Our Middle East correspondent Hugo Beshega was given rare access to the occupied areas.
8: As we travelled along the border, we saw intense movement of Israeli soldiers in residential buildings that were being used by them. Entire villages have been flattened by Israel, and tens of thousands of people don't know when or if they will be able to return. Israel says it wants to create what it describes as a security zone to protect its communities from rockets and drones launched by the Iranian-backed militia Hezbollah. The Israeli military rejected claims that it was deliberately destroying communities, saying that it was targeting infrastructure used by the group.
3: A new UN report says efforts to meet global warming targets should increasingly concentrate on how humanity can mitigate the inevitable consequences of rising temperatures. The UN Environment Programme says governments need to move beyond avoiding surpassing temperature limits and consider how to navigate a more extreme global climate. The US Energy Secretary Chris Wright has arrived in Venezuela to complete a controversial deal that will hand the United States control of more than a fifth of the country's oil reserves. Arriving hours after it was approved by Venezuela's parliament and military, Mr. Wright said the agreement would bring prosperity to both countries. At least 17 people have been killed and almost 30 others injured in a bus crash in Egypt's South Sinai region. The health ministry says the accident happened on Wednesday morning on the road between the Red Sea tourist towns of Dahab and Nuweiba. The cause of the crash isn't known. The area is a popular destination for international tourists. BBC News.
0: Nazi warships, woolly mammoth remains, and stones carved with the words, "If you read me, then weep." All watery secrets that had been submerged until the Danube River was struck by a terrible drought. Water levels have plunged so low that it's shaken the power supply, economics, and even trade of Eastern Europe. But this isn't just a story about one river. It's a warning from a warming world where climate change is expected to intensify droughts across some regions, leaving us with much less water than we've come to rely on. So, how can we cope? That's our climate question. From the BBC World Service, I'm Greya Jackson. To answer that question, we have Dr. Vidisha Samarasekara from the International Water Management Institute, an NGO based out of Sri Lanka. Welcome to the show.
2: Thank you.
0: And Dr. Ian Staffel, Associate Professor in Sustainable Energy at Imperial College London. Hello.
1: Hi.
0: Vidisha, you've travelled all over the world seeing various projects to help people overcome drought. What's been one of your favourites?
2: Sure. So a standout example would be Egypt, which is part of the Al Maruna project. It was an area that had been abandoned for many, many, many years. It was previously a productive environment. An agricultural community was thriving from that land. But due to issues of salinization, so salty soils, abandoned soils, people had moved out. The whole area had been almost like forgotten. We were able to use machinery to flatten the land, but also to include solar irrigation, planting solar panels onto the land. And then we also thought of the next stage once the land was productive and yielding produce. What would that look like? What would that look like in terms of who we would involve? We found that women in particular, where they had previously been very actively involved in farming in that area, had completely retreated from farming. And the reasons for this were really very simple. They didn't have safe spaces to come together, to use bathroom facilities, to come together as a cooperative and have, you know, it's burning hot sun in that area, shaded areas where they could harvest the produce. Many of them were very interested in pickling and other post-produce activities, agribusiness related. And we provided that. And 4 years down, we've got a flourishing community.
0: And the solar irrigation, that's literally using solar power to pump water up from the Nile or a canal onto the fields,
2: yes,
0: right?
2: And we do it, so pumping up the water, but also looking at how we use that water much more efficiently. Also looking at times by which communities can water their land. It's much more managed, whereas before it was never that case.
0: Did you get to try some of the food they grow?
2: I did. Women. I was actually there when they were harvesting the corn, but also the artichokes, purple artichokes. And like I said, it's a simple thing. But when you provide basic items for people to do what they need to do, and in this case, farm their lands, the change is completely, it's transformational. What we saw in Egypt was a situation where people were, at the beginning, were very disgruntled. There was a lot of conflict also in the community, to one which is thriving. And now this is an example that's being cited at the national level in Egypt.
0: Ian,
1: The story you just gave about the solar irrigation makes me think of the fact that these large solar farms, when put in very dry areas, can actually transform the environment themselves. So they can collect condensation, and because they give some shade to plants that are growing, you get a lot more growth there. So you can actually transform an ecosystem and start to make it thrive, which then, of course, makes it a bit more drought resilient.
0: Oh, fascinating. Well, it's great to start with so many interesting solutions, and I'm sure we're going to be hearing many more of them later on in the programme. Now, we started the programme talking about Europe, and of course droughts are natural, but climate change is making some forms of drought much more intense. Scientists have looked at what's happening in Europe, and they have found that climate change has made it worse. I really want to talk about the power sector and what's happened there, because it's really interesting. Let's talk about nuclear first. How is that coped with the drought?
1: Yeah, there's been lots of attention on nuclear reactors because, you know, these are big pieces of infrastructure, and you want to be running your nuclear power stations for as long as possible. You want to keep them up and online for months on end. So when there's a problem and you need to shut one of these things down, it's very difficult, and it's sort of a weeks long process to get it back up and running again. And the problem, you might not think, you know, nuclear power, it doesn't...
0: I was going to say, what's it got to do with water?
1: Yeah, it doesn't need water as a fuel, but you need water to cool it. So most of the world's power stations, coal, gas, oil and nuclear, they all run on steam. So they're converting water into steam to generate the electricity. And then you need something to cool that steam back down to water for it to carry on running. So it's a bit like the radiator on your car's engine. And if you can't cool the car's engine, it's going to overheat.
0: Right.
1: And if there's one thing you don't want a nuclear reactor to do, it's overheat.
0: But that's also true of fossil fuel powered stations, coal, oil and gas. You don't want them to overheat as well.
1: Absolutely. So, yeah, all of these technologies suffer when you're in drought conditions if they're relying on rivers for cooling. So, for example, in the UK, a lot of the nuclear reactors are cooled with seawater, so they don't really have a problem with this. But in France, in Romania, a lot of the nuclear reactors are inland, so they're cooled by rivers. And the two problems you get during a drought is there's less flow in the river, so you've got less water coming in that's able to cool it, and that water's warmer, so it's got less power for cooling, and then you're trying to discharge water back into the river that's going to be relatively hot.
0: Right, so we're talking about fish being cooked.
1: Exactly, yeah. Mm-hmm. So there's environmental limits on what you can do. So the difference with the fossil fuels is it's very easy to turn down the output from a gas power station or a coal one. You can just run them at a lower output. With a nuclear reactor, those reactions are happening regardless of what you want to do. Right. So it's all or nothing.
0: Okay.
1: And so in France, we saw, I think it was 6 reactors had to turn off because they were breaching their thermal limits. So France lost, I think it was about 20% of its nuclear fleet.
0: Right.
1: It's even more extreme in Romania. So there, they lost the entire fleet of the country.
0: Wow.
1: And this is despite the Romanian Navy trying to blow up parts of the River Danube.
0: I mean, that was staggering. I watched the footage. What were they doing, exploding up bits of the river?
1: Yeah, so they were trying to redirect more water from the river into the power station so that they could maximise the amount that they were cooling. And even that wasn't enough. So in the end, they had to shut down.
0: Blimey. And so that means what? Higher electricity prices? No electricity?
1: Well, for a country like Romania or France, you know, these are reasonably rich countries and they're very well connected. So they've got a diverse infrastructure. They've got sources of backup, or they're well connected to their neighbours so they can get power from neighbouring countries. But if you look at other parts of the world, it can be a much more grave situation. Instead of prices rising, you simply get blackouts.
0: Right.
1: So a few years back, there was a very bad drought in Zimbabwe. Because Zimbabweans get a lot of their electricity from hydro from one of the big lakes, you ended up at the peak of the crisis, there was 20 hours a day with no electricity for households.
0: Gosh.
1: And then try and imagine, how do you live your life? How do schools...
0: How do you keep your food cool?
1: Yeah, how do schools operate? Industries start to have to shut down. So it harms people's health, their livelihoods, the economy suffers.
0: What are some of those solutions so that you don't have to revert to the emergency, Ian?
1: So, I mean, Kenya's a really good example here because they were hit by a drought many years ago. And at the time, 2/3 of their electricity was coming from hydropower. And they have diversified down, I think it's now down at about 1/3, because they're getting lots of electricity from geothermal, so extracting heat from the core of the earth. They're doing lots of wind power as well. But that's been a sort of 10 or 15 year process to develop all of these projects, build lots of infrastructure. And geothermal works in some places better than in others. So it has to be different solutions for different places.
0: We've touched on hydropower a couple of times there, and you can imagine how a drought might impact, you know, how we produce hydropower. Does that mean, Vidisha, that we should just turn away from hydropower full stop?
2: No, I don't think that that's a solution at all. But what we could do is put a little bit more attention to sustainable hydropower and how we plan and design hydropower plants and how we run them, how the infrastructure is fit for purpose over a longer duration. Are we really making the infrastructure climate risk resilient, and to ensure what we're investing in is fit for purpose for future generations?
0: How do we do that? How do we make sure hydropower is more resilient?
2: Combination. I mean, you've got the engineering aspects around building the infrastructure that's resilient, that's climate proofed, etc. You've also got the siting of your hydropower plants where it is actually sustainable to draw from hydropower. You know, we can look at water storage as well and ensuring that sediment deposits are not going into water storage structures. And there's been a lot of interesting work around that area.
0: A reminder that you're listening to The Climate Question from the BBC World Service. I'm Greg Jackson. This week, we're asking, how can we cope with less water? I'm joined by Dr. Vidisha Samarasekera from the International Water Management Institute and Dr. Ian Staffel, Associate Professor in Sustainable Energy at Imperial College London. One thing that's very striking to me from what both of you said is that the infrastructure that we did build in the last century is no longer fit for purpose in this century. And I just wonder whether we've made the mistake of seeing water as an environmental problem rather than a critical piece of infrastructure of our daily lives, Ian.
1: Yeah, I think we've just thought it's always there. It's something that we can exploit for the benefit of humanity. And so rather than working with nature, we're sort of, you know, exploiting nature for our own purposes. It can also be reduced snow melt. So you're seeing it comes out in the form of ski resorts are no longer able to operate because they don't have enough snow. But also a lot of these mountainous hydro schemes are seeing much less fall because it simply doesn't have the snow anymore.
0: So,
1: I think there is an element of the goalposts have shifted, and they're shifting very fast because of climate change. Also, building in more resilience adds cost. So there's an issue of how short-sighted is your thinking. The Victorian engineers who built the sewage system under London that sort of has lasted for over 100 years, massively over-engineered things. And we're not willing to do that anymore because everything has to be cost-effective and proportionate. But that, I think, needs to go backwards a little bit and build in, you know, these bigger engineering tolerances, these bigger buffers that will allow things to continue working under conditions that are not just sort of a 1 in 20 year, but they could work in a 1 in 100 or 1 in 500 year event, because those are the kinds of events that we're actually seeing a lot more frequently than you would have thought.
0: Vidisha, you're nodding.
2: I am, because all of what my dear friend Ian is saying resonates. I think what is important also for us to understand the vulnerabilities that are also at play, right? We're now, I mean, look at this summer in the United Kingdom, we are in a drought. Luckily, in this country, we are able to, you know, people are not so vulnerable and at risk, but that nevertheless, that doesn't underestimate what farmers are having to deal with here. And then if you take that and you look at the context in the Horn of Africa, sub-Saharan Africa, and you look at drought situations there and how they play out, where you've got underlying poverty, conflicts, right, situations of war, which can be, add a drought to that situation, and it's a very much, it's a volatile situation, people moving out, and where they're going, also that creates another set level of risk for them, because they're moving into areas where they're then again having to compete again with natural resources which are in short supply.
0: Yeah.
2: So in Jordan, we work in a wadi. A wadi is a riverbed, an underground riverbed. There was a canal running through farming land with communities all around. The infrastructure had broken down and it hadn't been maintained. So we looked at canal rehabilitation, tree planting, reforestation, introducing areas of land that could be irrigated with water use efficiency at the forefront. We looked at having a community on board to manage the way water was shared and distributed. We saw within 2 years of the capital costs, a rate of return which is almost 100% was recovered. We saw flourishing communities, figs that had the early fig that had been lost for many, many, many years coming back. We saw species of snails in the water systems, which indicated a very high level of water quality. And we saw overwhelming support within the farming community of wanting to sustain that system. Now it had been rebuilt.
0: Right.
2: People were actually able to commit money from the farming activities to contribute back to operations and maintenance. So it was self-sustaining, which is what you want when you design a project.
0: And I think I read that something like 30% of the water was being lost from the canal initially, from all the cracks that were seeping out.
2: Yep.
0: And so by fixing the canal, but also by planting the trees all the way around it, you shaded it, you got less evaporation, you managed to reduce that loss to 0%.
2: Zero, but also we have revived the that area, the land.
0: I just think it's amazing. I didn't know you could get to 0% water loss. It was really striking to me. And fig jam, I hear, as well.
2: Yes.
0: Big business in fig
2: business.
0: So what is drought doing to food prices, Ian?
1: This comes back to the point you had about conflict. I think it's all well and good to be coming onto the world stage and the politicians to agree, to be collegiate and come together. But as soon as there's some kind of difficulty at home, those politicians have to come back and then justify to their people rice prices are going up 10 or 20% or sugar prices or wheat prices. Because we're going into what looks to be the biggest El Nino of anyone's living memory, you're talking about the potential for some heavy droughts in many parts of the world. And financial markets are already trying to price this in. So the cost of sugar, of rice, of grain, and of fertilizer all up 10, 20, 30%. And this is compounding on top of the war in Iran, which means a lot of chemicals, including fertilizers and the raw ingredients for them, are already at sky high prices. So this is going to be an inconvenience for people in richer countries and a catastrophe for people in the poorer countries.
0: And just to be clear, El Nino doesn't have any links with climate change, but it's this cyclical weather phenomenon that originates in the Pacific but has impacts all over the world. And in fact, we were looking at some reports earlier about how the Asian monsoon is predicted to have very little rain this year. But I know as a result of El Nino, but I know, Vidisha, you've been working on a project that helps communicate this complex information and data to farmers so that they can respond in time. Tell us a bit about that project and the ways in which you envisage farmers responding.
2: It's an integrated platform where farmers, or I would say all practitioners, people that need to know information about weather, when they should be planting, when extreme events are predicted, all of the planning information that they're required, they are able to get this translated to them, sometimes through their mobile phones. We have farmers who get alerts about weather warnings, extreme events. So it's all part of anticipatory action so that people can be better prepared in order to respond. This has been really quite useful, especially pre but also post events. We had a massive cyclone event in Sri Lanka last year, at the end of last year, Ditwa. And this particular integrated platform that we have has also elements of flood risk as well incorporated. And farmers were able to benefit. People were able to benefit from access to this information in a timely manner, but also in a manner that they could use and immediately respond to.
0: So this is like planting short duration crops that will be sort of fully grown and ready to eat before the drought hits, yes. or planting extra grass now so that they can feed their
2: their livestock. Very much so. So preparedness, yeah. really.
0: So how much of this is about inadequate infrastructure, Ian? And how much of this is about behavioural change and reducing the demand? You know, we all live in the UK here. We've been talking about hose pipe ban. We've had to all change the way we live our lives to adapt to this. We've talked a lot about infrastructure today. And I just wonder, I suppose it's got to be both, but what's the balance and why does the focus always seem to be on the infrastructure?
1: Because we are very liberalised people and the thought of having to change what you do really irks some people. So
0: politically challenging.
1: It is, yeah. You know, you get the thought of, oh, well, so we're not allowed to shower, we're all going to have to stink. But it doesn't have to be like that. I mean, South Africa...
0: I'm glad, because we're all in a small studio together.
1: Yeah, South Africa presents a great example here. So I think you mentioned at the beginning they had this really bad multi-year drought, and the city of Cape Town was getting towards day zero, where the municipal water system would simply run out of water. And then that's it. Your taps don't work. And they were trying everything in their power to get away from this. But ultimately, it came down to how can we get people to use less water? It was actually quite a technological solution. So putting in smart meters so you could accurately monitor how much water is being consumed in each house. And that's not just a big brother watching over you. It also helps to identify where are there leaks in the system. So as you said, with the canal getting it from 30% down to zero, a lot of the problem is it's not even people are being wasteful. It's the infrastructure itself is being wasteful. And then they had this mobile phone app where you could see how much water are you using compared to your neighbours, and people who are over-consuming are sort of flashing red on the map. And it even got to the point where, you know, high-ranking politicians were going around and knocking on doors and be like, with TV cameras as well, you seem to be using a lot of water. How do you think that plays out with your neighbours?
0: Wow.
1: Is this the right thing to do? And so, yeah, it was a sort of behavioural nudge and just changing people's expectations. Because I think people are happy to help out for the wider cause if they know that they can have an impact and they can see that everyone is a part of the same thing.
0: We've talked about this a lot, certainly this community element of what you're doing in particular, Vidisha. But I'm also struck by the fact that when drought does strike, we have these quite big knee-jerk reactions. You know, we talked about exploding the river to divert water. And I just wonder, how do we shift the mindset from this emergency panic to a more adaptive and preparatory response?
2: So I think a lot of the examples I outlined is doing exactly that. And I think, very sadly to say this, I mean, we have really no other option, right? So I think the mindset, the behavioural shift is a necessity. But I think the way also as policymakers, as practitioners, as development planners, as scientists, as the whole community, I think we should be, again, having that conversation. But I do also think that it's important for us to acknowledge the very strong efforts that are also being made in certain instances. There's a lot that we could be doing better, but I think that slowly we are getting onto that path.
0: A brilliant point to end it on. Vidisha, Ian, thank you so much for joining me this week on The Climate Question.
2: Thank you very much.
1: Thank you.
0: And thank you for listening. Don't forget, if you have a climate question of your own, then email theclimatequestion@bbc.com. We do read every single one. The production team were Diane Richardson, Simon Watts, Ben Andrews, and Tom Brignall. I'm Greg Jackson, and from all of us, goodbye.

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0: 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This week, linguistic diversity, the project using underrepresented languages on the internet to train AI models.
1: Even if you have access to a computer and have access to the internet, if you don't have access to AI in your own language, you will not be able to use it and learn from it.
0: We discuss differing attitudes to tech regulation and a look at hardware designed to care for the elderly. That's all to come after the latest world news.
2: BBC News with Danielle Yawovyatska. Iran says it's launched a wave of attacks on American targets across the Middle East in response to intensifying US airstrikes. Kuwait says a drone hit a residential complex. Bahrain also reported being targeted. American strikes on Iran on Tuesday reportedly hit a wedding, killing five people and injuring dozens more. The European Union's foreign policy chief says an attempted drone attack at Leipzig airport that Germany has attributed to Russia had the hallmarks of state-sponsored terrorism. Kaja Kallas said the EU had summoned the Russian envoy. A court in South Korea has jailed the former head of a care home for people with severe disabilities for 15 years for sexually assaulting residents. The man was convicted of abusing three women at the facility. The UN peacekeeping force in Lebanon says Israel has expanded its presence in southern areas it occupies despite signing a ceasefire mandating a gradual withdrawal. It said Israel had created four new military bases in recent months. A report by the UN Environment Programme says governments should switch from trying to meet global warming targets to concentrating on how to mitigate the inevitable consequences of rising temperatures. Activists say the report amounts to a capitulation. An editor of one of Kenya's biggest newspapers has been found unharmed 9 hours after he was abducted by armed men. The Standard Group said that Alex Kipritich was found near a dam east of Nairobi. It's not clear who was behind the abduction. At least 21 people have been killed in a bus crash in Egypt's South Sinai region. The accident happened between the Red Sea tourist towns of Dahab and Nuweiba. Two commercial vessels have collided in the Sea of Marmara off the coast of Turkey's biggest city, Istanbul. Contact has been lost with one ship and there are fears for the 10 people on board. Coast Guard boats and helicopters have been deployed in the continuing search and rescue effort. BBC News.
0: Hello and welcome to Tech Life, the programme about technology and how it affects the world around us. I'm Shona McCallum. This week, what if AI doesn't speak your language? English dominates the internet, and that online material helps train the AI tools millions of us now use. So where does that leave people whose mother tongues barely feature online? I'll be finding out about a project helping AI work in more of the world's languages and why it matters.
1: If you have a large language model that can speak a particular language, it will have the ability to translate, and it also will have the ability to even teach other that particular language.
0: Also coming up, regulating tech might sound as appealing as a trip to the dentist, but like your checkup, it's important. With Europe and the United States taking different approaches, we'll ask who gets to set the rules and what that means for the rest of us. And from helping people stay independent to offering companionship, there's a growing range of technology aimed at older people. We'll look at some of the products out there and ask how useful they really are.

0: Let's start with something we all use, language. There are around 7,000 languages spoken in the world today, but how many can AI understand? Tools like ChatGPT, Gemini and Claude learn from huge amounts of text, much of it found online. And some languages, particularly English, are far better represented than others. So if your mother tongue is one with very little material online, those tools may struggle to understand you or give you a useful answer. Microsoft hopes a project called Lingua will help change that by creating more material in underrepresented languages to train AI models. There's also the hope that it could preserve languages at risk of disappearing. The project involves work in Africa and Europe and in the Nunavut territory in northern Canada, where Inuktitut is the local language. Here's a little of what the language sounds like in a clip from Microsoft's promotional video. So that's Inuktitut. It sounds beautiful. I've been speaking to Juan Lavista Ferez about Lingua. He's Microsoft's chief data scientist and he leads Microsoft's AI for Good Lab.
1: In the era of AI, it's critical for people around the world to be able to interact with AI and to use AI. And if you live in regions like the US or Europe, that's something that usually is given for granted for majority of the countries and a lot of languages. But that's not the case for a significant part of the world where people do not have access to AI in their own language. And the whole idea of Lingua was to make it easy for people to train models. And that started by the idea of collecting data in their own languages.
0: And what problem are you trying to solve with your Lingua initiative?
1: The problem is like access. So if you don't have access to AI in your own language, you might fall behind. Like this is something that digital divide that happened back in the 90s where people didn't have access to computers or people that have access to computer created a gap. We feel that there might happen the same with the AI digital divide, where even if you have access to a computer and have access to the internet, if you don't have access to AI in your own language, you will not be able to use it and learn from it.
0: Could you give us a flavour of some of the languages that you've been working with then?
1: Yeah, so in Europe, we're working in languages like Icelandic, Maltese, Romani, Luxembourgish, Basque. In Africa, we have languages like Chichewa, the Tanzania Sign Language, Wolof in Senegal. So these are some of the examples that we have and we've been working with.
0: Once an indigenous population does get access to an LLM in their language, you know, how can they leverage their existence and I guess, you know, using it to their advantage?
1: Yeah, so for example, in Malawi, we are working in collaboration with Oxford, the University of Oxford and the Clooney Foundation for Justice in bringing the ability to use AI models mainly for women and children. So Malawi is a country that has 22 million people and around 800 lawyers, which makes it impossible for people to have access to legal information. The project that we have is the ability, this is also in collaboration with WILA, that is the Women Lawyers Association of Malawi. This is a group of amazing women that are providing legal advice and legal information for pro bono, but there's no way for them to scale. Our work there is to use AI to help people, first responders and these lawyers, to get access to legal information so women and children have more access to legal information that can help and benefit them.
0: And have you seen that playing out on the ground?
1: We are in the final weeks of testing. I'm going to be in Malawi in 2 weeks to help understand how they're going to be using these tools. But we hope that in the next few months we will see this in production.
0: And obviously you've engaged then the legal community because, of course, when it comes to things like advice, you know, you need to get that completely accurate. There can be a lot of jargon involved, as we know. So does that create an extra layer of complexity?
1: Yeah, every project we have, we always partner with experts. We don't take in single project where we don't have an expert here.
0: And are these the types of things that you're honing in on then, you know, looking at populations and figuring out like what's a big problem here and how can the AI really help?
1: Yes. Another example, for example, is food security. So the ability for people to have access to agricultural information and have the ability to consult with an expert. right now, a lot of countries, particularly in sub-Saharan Africa, you have people that need to make decisions on what to plant, when to plant. And these models can bring amazing critical information for them, but that requires these models to speak the language.
0: And what happens to communities whose languages don't have any digitized material?
1: That is very common in some languages, and the idea here is to work with those communities to bring information from their communities, either from scanning materials to creating materials. But the idea is you need to have the ability to have data from those languages accessible for AI to be able to train.
0: Can you explain then how it works? How are you gathering the data? You know, are you on the ground recording, spending time in those communities?
1: What we are doing for Lingua is to work with organizations that are doing that. There's two components here. On the first side is to make it easy, provide the tools for these organizations and groups and regions to be able to record information. But we are not the ones recording. For example, University of Luxembourg, they're going to be working, collecting the data on their side. On our side, what we provide is we provide a grant. We provide the compute to train these models. And we also provide the expertise to help them understand what type of information is the one that they need to collect.
0: And what about accuracy then? How do they measure accuracy if there aren't that many fluent speakers?
1: Both in Europe and in Africa, we are working with languages that have a significant portion of the population that can speak, but those languages do not have enough digital presence online for models to be trained on. There are languages out there that are disappearing, and those are very challenging. There's not enough speakers and there's not enough content to be used.
0: And so are those languages just going to get left behind?
1: They're not necessarily left behind. It's a bigger effort. A bigger effort starts by the fact that they need to collect the data. So, for example, we are working with Inectitude in Northern Canada, and that's a language that could potentially be at risk of disappearing, but they have enough content to train the model. One of the great things about large language models, about AI, is that the ability to translate a language predates the large language models, but it would require a significant amount of data before. Now, thanks to AI and large language models, you need less amount of data, but you still need some data.
0: And obviously, communities who speak indigenous languages, you know, live together, they speak their languages to each other. How are you actually preserving the language, just in terms of the preservation and language learning that's actually taking place after it's kind of fed into the Microsoft AI system?
1: I think there are two different components here. One is access to AI, correct? So you have countries where majority of the people in a country do not speak another language and they don't have access to AI. A different scenario are regions or countries that speak other languages. For example, Luxembourg, like, is a great example of this. Like, majority of people in Luxembourg speak Luxembourgish, but other languages too. So the access to AI is not the issue there. It's more a cultural heritage. It's the ability to preserve a language. If you have a large language model that can speak a particular language, it will have the ability to translate, it will have the ability to use and recover information from that, and it also will have the ability to even teach other that particular language. So this is why it's so critical from a cultural heritage point of view.
0: My thanks to Juan Lavista Ferres there, Microsoft's chief data scientist. And if you'd like to tell us about a language that could do with some AI preservation, please let us know. Our contact details are coming up. This is Tech Life on the BBC World Service with me, Shona McCallum. Last week, my colleague Chris Vallance reported on concerns from local government officials in the UK about an increase in complaints written with the help of AI. An organisation called Lawyers in Local Government told him, as well as seeing more complaints, many were unnecessarily long and complex, stretching resources. One of our listeners emailed us to say that he's used AI to write to his local authority. He told us a council that meets its legal duties gets very little to complain about. So this surge is not a nuisance the technology invented. It's a measure of the gap between what public bodies owe and what they actually deliver. And Mark H, we don't have your full name, wrote this about councils. The answer is simple. Fire up the phone support for complaints if you don't like AI complaints. Over on WhatsApp, we've also had a flurry of messages. Chulpar from the Republic of South Sudan says he's been listening to Tech Life for a couple of months now. Welcome aboard. Bellamine says he's listening to us in Cameroon. And Isaac Chongo in Zambia heard my recent discussions about smartphone addiction in children. He's in favour of giving younger users a basic or a brick phone rather than a smartphone. Thanks to everyone who contacted us. If you'd like to comment on anything you've heard in today's edition or you have an idea for a future show, you can email us. Our address is techlife@bbc.co.uk or WhatsApp us with a text message or a voice note. It's +44 330 1230 320. Please include your name and the country where you live. Over the past few weeks, I've been looking at some of the technology designed to keep children safe online. I hope it's been useful. It's certainly a topic that's rarely out of the news. Today, though, I'm turning to technology aimed at helping us as we get older. From staying independent to avoiding scams, there are plenty of ideas out there and a few have caught my eye. Let's start with a voice assistant called Sentai. Peter Otto is the CEO of the UK company behind it.
2: So Sentai, it's an AI-powered voice assistant which interacts through natural conversation with those who need help and support at home, particularly targeted at the elderly. There is no screens, no buttons, nothing to wear or charge. It's basically a conversational interface that uses a little hub that people can interact with. It also has a presence and movement sensor, so you know whether the person is up and about. And that means for users a daily conversation about their well-being, a warm hello in the morning, gentle reminders to maybe take their medication, and critically connection to their loved ones if they can't be around. So it's easy to send just a message and have that everyday companion, a highly intelligent companion who can hold up a long conversation with you if needed.
0: Tell me how Sentai came about then. What was the inspiration for it?
2: You have millions of older people living home alone, right? And many of them have unmet care needs. They're normally helped by an army of informal carers. But those informal carers, they can't always be around, right? They cannot be around 24/7. So we've built Sentai so they have the ability to connect, stay connected and receive insight when they can't be around between visits.
0: So what makes that different to a smart speaker then?
2: The conversation. So smart speakers, first of all, the answers, you know, that are required, they don't really allow for ambiguity. And you've probably been there with a smart speaker. You have to say yes, no. You have to give a very specific answer. If you go back to like, oh, I don't know, or let me have a look, the smart speaker gets stuck. We use artificial intelligence to hold up a human-like conversation. So Sentai will just respond, oh yeah, no worry, take your time, or shall I come back in a few minutes, and respond dynamically to what the user is saying.
0: So that's Peter Otto describing the company's AI voice assistant. Our next piece of age tech isn't actually hardware. It's an anti-fraud app for older phone users from Guardian Labs, and it's launching in Portugal. It's called the Guardian app, and there's an interesting story behind it.
3: I'm Rita Barbosa. I am the CEO and co-founder of Guardian Labs, and I'm 25 years old. My grandma was the one who inspired me to build Guardian Labs. She lost a lot of money to a phone scam a few years ago, and we saw that this impacted her greatly. It was very heavy on us at home. Besides the money, she also lost trust in herself. She started being scared to use her phone and do phone calls, something that she usually did. So she really started losing her independence. And I saw that besides my grandma, this happens to so many other families. And to really face this problem, I did a prototype which I presented to the biggest AI competition, programming competition in Germany. And I won first prize out of 400 people, more than 100 projects with the Guardian app. And what it is essentially is the first layer of scam protection on mobile phones that uses AI to intercept fraudulent calls and messages before they even reach a device in a proactive and invisible way. It's proactive because it protects automatically, always on the front line of defense, and it's invisible because you don't even need to know that it's active and it's always defending you.
4: How exactly does the technology prevent another person from receiving a scam call or message then?
3: So what we do is we have this free of charge app people install in their own devices. They give the permissions and then on device, it checks the messages and calls and decides based on what the information we already have, the AI that we train, if the call or message is a scam or not.
4: That's Rita Barbosa in Portugal, and we'll be having a look at some more tech aimed at older users in a short while. Who should set the rules for technology we all use? In Europe, there's a push to keep the biggest tech companies in check, but that's putting Brussels on a collision course with Washington and raising questions about whether those rules protect us or hold back innovation. And wherever you live, the outcome could shape your digital life. I've been speaking to someone who studies these tensions and what they mean for all of us.
5: I'm Zach Myers. I'm Director of Research at CER, the Centre on Regulation in Europe. We're an independent think tank, and I commission

0: as long as there's lots of innovation happening and that player isn't going to be able to sit on their laurels and become lazy and stop innovating.
1: And when it comes to regulation, it feels like Europe is much more active. What do you think gives Europe the confidence to take on some of these big companies coming from the US? Because that's what we're seeing now, isn't it?
0: Yeah, I think there's a few reasons for this. One is that Europe doesn't have companies in the tech sector that are anywhere near as big as these American ones. And so maybe Europe thinks that, you know, there isn't that much to lose by holding them to account and making sure that they leave some opportunities for smaller companies, whether those are European companies or American companies or from anywhere else in the world. But there's also, I think, you know, this underlying concern that we don't want companies to be so big and to have so much control, not only over economic markets, but also politics and social attitudes.
1: And we know that AI is the next frontier. Do you expect the same tensions we're seeing over search and app stores to play out over AI as well?
0: Yeah, absolutely. I mean, I think in the US, their approach is very techno-libertarianism focused, which is to say, you know, just let companies essentially do what they want. I think what we've seen is that because AI has such a huge set of consequences for national security, that even Washington now is starting to say, well, hang on a minute, we can't let these companies do whatever they like. We may want to make sure that this technology isn't getting into the wrong hands. But of course, I think in Europe, all the concerns that we've had before in tech, I think are on steroids when you think about AI, because, you know, you think about the next generation of AI, which will be AI agents. They'll be making transactions on behalf of people. They'll be making decisions for you. They'll be deciding what you get to see. So all these questions about, you know, is the technology transparent? Is it respecting fundamental rights? Is it behaving in a way that is giving people the confidence that they actually want to be able to use it? These are all things that Europe is much more worried about than America.
1: Do you see a world in which perhaps we have one set of rules in Europe, another in the US, another in China?
0: I think that's quite likely. China actually has quite a large amount of regulation, which reflects, I guess, the fact that it's a much more state-centric economy where, you know, intervention by the government is kind of much more expected. But certainly the types of things that China is worried about when it regulates AI are very different to these types of fundamental rights concerns that Europe has, and are again very different, I think, to what the US is doing.
2: That's Zach Myers, the Director of Research at CER, the Centre on Regulation in Europe. Right, let's return to technology aimed at helping us when we get older. I've been looking at two more products, and the next one is a light.
3: I am Roland Pilgrims, founder and CEO of Nobi, the smartest light in the world.
1: Okay, so in a sentence or two, tell us about Nobi. What does it do?
3: It's all about beauty on the outside, intelligence on the inside, and we use that intelligence for fall detection, fall prevention, lifestyle monitoring, anything we can do to keep elderly safe and caregivers happy.
1: And why put this technology into a light?
3: Well, we strongly believe that beauty is a moral duty, or that ugliness kills. And good technology that is in people's houses should be desirable, not only functional. And no better way to hide complex technology than in a ceiling-mounted light fixture. That is a guardian angel that has a central vantage point, but looks like an ordinary object of interior design.
1: And so it's a lot more than just a bulb and a lampshade. What exactly does the light do?
3: Oh, absolutely. So it is full of sensors and computing power and communication abilities. So imagine that an elderly person would fall. Then the light would notice immediately. After 30 seconds, it will ask, hey, did you fall? And if the answer is anything but a very clear no, then the light will call for help so that your caregiver can assist you when you're in need of help. So that's the primary function where it all started with. And then today we also do fall prevention by light automation, by analysis of your movement patterns, and by basically giving all the data and insights to your care team they need to keep you safe.
2: So that's the Nobi light there. And finally, a robot designed to offer conversation and companionship. It's called LEQ.
4: My name is Dor Schooler. I'm the CEO and founder of Intuition Robotics that makes LEQ, the AI companion for older adults. I wish we could just wave a magic wand and not have a need for this product. But the fact of the matter is that

0: our older adults, which means our parents, right, and our aunts and uncles, are actually many times lonely and isolated. For those people that are lonely and isolated, it is now absolutely proven that spending time with an AI companion, if done right, if done ethically, if done in a way that doesn't take advantage of them, actually changes the trajectory of their life.
1: Dora, you've got Ellie Q there with you. Can you just describe, what she looks like and her movement?
0: Sure. So Ellie Q is a desktop device. She is a robot and she moves, but she moves in the purpose of creating body language. What we found through a study of in academia called HRI, Human Robotic Interactions, that the movements, the nonverbal movements of a robot really affect how we feel as humans. So you'll see her kind of, she has a almost two cones on top of each other that look like a lamp with light that she uses as a language of when she's listening, when she's talking, when she's looking things up and thinking. There's a screen next to her to help overcome some of the challenges older adults might have of being hard of hearing or maybe slurring their speech so they can press on the touch screen. But really what you feel is when Ellie Q talks to you, she will see you, she will look, pivot to look at you, she will lean in, she will light up. She can show happiness or confusion or anger through these motions, kind of help our users intuitively understand where the conversation is going and help us create a deeper level of engagement with our customers.
2: I hear that bingo night was a huge hit last night. Anne B from New York took home the grand prize. What a champ. You never know. Next time could be our turn for the big win.
1: That's the voice of Ellie Q, rounding off our look at some of the technology being marketed to older people. I'd love to hear whether you've tried any of these products or something similar. Perhaps you bought it for yourself or for a parent or grandparent. Has it made life easier, or has it fallen short of what you'd hoped? Our contact details are coming up. Well, that's all from Tech Life for now, but don't worry, we'll be back to do it all again next week. You can let us know what you think of today's programme. Maybe there's something you'd like to hear in a future show. Our email address is techlife@bbc.co.uk, or you can WhatsApp us on +44 330 1230 320. Please share your name and where you live. Today's Tech Life was produced, as ever, by Tom Quinn and presented by me, Shona McCallum.

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Thanks for joining us. This is KSUT Ignacio, KUTE Ignacio, KDNG Durango, KUUT Farmington, KUSW Flora Vista, and KPGS Pagosa Springs. We can also be heard in Cortez, Mancos, Silverton, and online at ksut.org. 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

0: at 10 hours GMT. Welcome to the newsroom from the BBC World Service. I'm Paul Moss. And in this edition, we hear from the Middle East, where the US and its allies have once again exchanged fire with Iran. Are we back to full-scale conflict? For sailors on board a US aircraft carrier, there is at least a pause in hostilities as their ship docks after a grueling 8 months at sea.
1: There have been sailors attempting to jump overboard, alleged suicide attempts, cries for help, so to speak.
0: Also in this programme, the Hong Kong democracy campaigner facing a possible life prison sentence. Germany tells Russia, you launched the drone attack on Leipzig airport. And the simple test that could save thousands from a terrible disease.
2: Patients are higher risk of having bladder cancer can be diagnosed earlier and treated more quickly.
0: We'll have that story and others after this bulletin of international news.
3: BBC News with Danielle Yawovetska. Iran says it's launched a wave of attacks on American targets across the Middle East in response to intensifying US airstrikes on Iran. Kuwait and Bahrain have reported being targeted. The US military has denied assertions by Iran's Revolutionary Guards that their attacks on US forces in Jordan were deadly. American strikes on Iran on Tuesday reportedly hit a wedding, killing 5 people. Ebrahim Zulfagari, the spokesperson for Iran Military Central Command, warned that allies of the United States would see retaliation.
4: We warn that the continuation of American mischief in the region will be met with heavier, more extensive and more destructive responses, and any country that cooperates with the aggressor US military must accept the dangerous consequences.
3: The EU's foreign policy chief, Kaja Kallas, says she summoned Russia's ambassador in Brussels after Germany attributed last month's attempted drone attack at Leipzig airport to Moscow. President Putin said Germany was planting evidence to blame Russia. Ms. Kallas said Europe would respond with resolve.
5: It is clear that it has all the hallmarks of state-sponsored terrorism. The question is, what do we do about this? We have already summoned Russian ambassadors, so also many member states, and we will discuss what more can we do.
3: Ms. Kallas added that work was ongoing on extensive sanctions against Russia over its escalating attacks on Ukraine. A court in South Korea has jailed the former head of a care home for people with severe disabilities for 15 years for sexually assaulting residents. The man, identified only by his surname, Kim, was convicted of abusing 3 women at the Sekdonwon facility in Incheon. The case prompted inspections of more than 1,500 disability care homes across South Korea. The UN peacekeeping force in Lebanon says Israel has expanded its presence in the areas it occupies in the south of the country, despite signing a ceasefire deal mandating a gradual withdrawal. A UNIFIL spokesperson told the BBC that Israel had created 4 new military bases in recent months, bringing the number of positions to 9. Our Middle East correspondent Hugo Beshega was given rare access to the occupied areas.
6: As we travelled along the border, we saw intense movement of Israeli soldiers and residential buildings that were being used by them. Entire villages have been flattened by Israel, and tens of thousands of people don't know when or if they will be able to return. Israel says it wants to create what it describes as a security zone to protect its communities from rockets and drones launched by the Iranian-backed militia Hezbollah. The Israeli military rejected claims that it was deliberately destroying communities, saying that it was targeting infrastructure used by the group.
3: You're listening to the latest world news from the BBC. A US aircraft carrier deployed in the Iran war has docked in the Thai resort city of Pattaya, allowing its 5,000 service members a break for the first time in 9 months. The USS Abraham Lincoln had faced grueling conditions on board, including shortages of food and hygiene products. Pattaya has stepped up security as it prepares to host the troops for several days. From there, Jonathan Head sent this report.
7: After a record 250 days at sea without a break, the USS Abraham Lincoln have arrived here at the famous, some might say infamous, Thai resort. Now, this visit carries more than a few historical echoes, because this city was more or less made by the visits of American soldiers, sailors and airmen during the Vietnam War. The city is hoping that this 4-day influx of fun-starved Americans will bring a welcome boost to the local economy without making any unwelcome headlines.
3: A new UN report says efforts to meet global warming targets should increasingly concentrate on how humanity can mitigate the inevitable consequences of rising temperatures. The UN Environment Programme says governments need to switch from just thinking about how to avoid surpassing agreed temperature limits and consider how to navigate a more extreme global climate. An editor of one of Kenya's biggest newspapers has been found safe and well after he was abducted by armed men as he drove along a major highway in the Rift Valley. The Standard Group said that Alex Kiprotich was found dumped 9 hours later near a dam east of Nairobi. Dozens of people, including government critics and activists, have been reported abducted or missing since the wave of anti-government protests 2 years ago. It's not clear who was behind the abduction. Two commercial vessels have collided in the Sea of Marmara off the coast of Turkey's biggest city, Istanbul. Contact has been lost with one ship, which had 10 people on board. And that's the latest BBC News.
0: You're listening to The Newsroom with me, Paul Moss. The ship has arrived in port. Its crew are finally walking on dry land once again. After a record 250 days at sea, the US aircraft carrier, the Abraham Lincoln, is in Thailand. It was serving as part of the US force in the Persian Gulf, but the carrier's ever-lengthening deployment became a political issue in itself, with reports that sailors weren't getting the most basic supplies like soap or toothpaste. Apparently, there wasn't even enough food on board, and for some sailors, it was apparently too much, according to Natalie Olvero, the Pentagon correspondent for the Military Times.
1: There have been several reports of sailors attempting to jump overboard, some for alleged suicide attempts, others for alleged cries for help, so to speak. So you're looking at people who have been inside the interior parts of the ship for nearly 9 months straight. So without seeing land, without stopping, without having any time off at all, they've really been burning the candle at both ends.
0: Well, the Abraham Lincoln has docked close to the Thai resort of Pattaya, which is well accustomed to hosting military visitors. Ever since the days of the Vietnam War, it's been a place for American service members on shore leave to drink, to carouse, and let's be honest, the town has always had a thriving sex industry. Well, the BBC Southeast Asia correspondent Jonathan Head is in Pattaya and joins us live on the programme. Jonathan, what is the atmosphere like out there?
7: It's as chilled as it always is in Pattaya. Look, this city absorbs so many different kinds of people from around the world, from all ends, all kinds of activities. They're pretty confident that they can accommodate 5,000 US sailors who are under a certain amount of sort of regulation by their officers. There are places that they've been told not to go. They've been told to follow, you know, the normal code of conduct. We've seen quite a lot of them around. They've only arrived here in the resort off the ship in the last 2 to 3 hours. They're very conspicuous, walking around, most of them carrying quite big backpacks, looking a bit lost. But I think once we get to sundown in a couple of hours' time, this is when the city really lights up, and that's when the fun will begin. And I would guess that, look, this city has a long history of accommodating US military personnel. I would think their commanders probably judged that Pattaya, it's a pretty big city now, was probably suitable for the entire crew to be able to just decompress, do whatever they want to do, go to bars, drink, within a few limits, before they start the long trip back across the Pacific, back to their home base in San Diego. And the Thai authorities certainly seem pretty confident that they can look after them, that nothing much is going to go wrong. I mean, this city has a reputation. There's a reputation for its sex industry, for its loose nightlife, and quite often there's quite a lot of crime that takes place too. But for all of that, I think they're confident that this visit will go reasonably well, and that both sides, the city authorities in Pattaya and the US commanders, will feel that it's worked out for them.
0: Jonathan, I can remember being in Pattaya when a US Navy ship docked, and the US personnel, as you said, very distinctive with those cropped haircuts, making use of, every amenity that the town had to offer. What exactly have they been limited on this time, and what have they been told not to do?
7: Well, the mayor has told us there are three streets not very far from here, just a bit further back going off, very famous, Soy 6, Soy 6 slash 1 and Soy 7, which are famous for their go-go bars. And, you know, we've just driven down a short while ago. It's absolutely packed with rather scantily clad women who are obviously plying their trade. I mean, prostitution is notionally illegal in Thailand. It's something the police have reminded the US crews. But in practice, we think there are probably 25,000 to 50,000 sex workers in this city. They're not allowed to go to that street. Now, I don't know how strictly they'll police that. They can go to Pattaya's famous walking street, which is pretty racy as well. Very colourful, lots of neon lights, all kinds of different bars and restaurants there. It's when that starts up just after sundown, it's a very, very vibrant scene. Now, they've got shuttle buses going from the ship to here between 5 in the morning and then 2 in the morning. So the 3 hours they won't run. I think the idea is that those who are not staying in hotels, there are two hotels they can stay, have to take that last 2 a.m. bus back and be back on board. But in general, I think most of the city is open to them. They're not allowed to use the cannabis shops. There are a lot of those here now. And offshore in the sea here, you can go. There's lots of sea sports like paragliding and jet skiing. They're not supposed to do that either.
0: Jonathan Head in Pattaya, thank you very much indeed. Now, as I was saying earlier, Abraham Lincoln was serving as part of the US force in the Gulf. And while that carrier may have left, the conflict there seems to have flared up. Once again, the US has struck targets in southern Iran. Iran then retaliated, as it has before, by attacking American bases in the region, this time in Jordan and Iraq. And within the last few hours, Kuwait has said that residential buildings there had been hit by Iranian drones, though without any injuries resulting. Iran, meanwhile, says the US strikes hit a wedding, killing 5 people. I spoke about this to our Middle East correspondent, Yolande Nell, in Jerusalem. She says this latest round of fighting could mark a return to all-out hostilities.
8: It looks like that pause that lasted about a month in open warfare between the US and Iran is over. This looks like a serious military escalation. The Iranians saying that they also attacked the United Arab Emirates. Already we've been hearing that Jordan, Bahrain, northern Iraq, Kuwait had all reported Iranian attacks in response to the latest US attacks on Iran. Of course, those countries are all US allies in the region and they have US military bases there. Now, there are reports coming from the Iranian Revolutionary Guard that 4 of its personnel were killed in the latest US strikes. That's after local officials and the Iranian Red Crescent had said there are about a dozen people who were killed, including those who were at this wedding. And as the US has been saying that it was targeting military assets, it was targeting also air defenses and radar capabilities, the Iranian media reports have really been emphasizing how there were also civilian targets that were hit. And they include a fish meal factory, a civilian airport, and this house where people were killed, including this child at the wedding. Now, from both sides, what we're seeing are stronger attacks than were seen even at the weekend when we had that first exchange of fire in a month, and more widespread attacks coming from Iran in retaliation too, with lots of strong rhetoric.
0: What is the US saying about this suggestion that its attacks killed 5 people at a wedding?
8: The US has acknowledged that there are reports about this, but it says it never targets civilians and pointedly added, unlike the Revolutionary Guards. So this is a new development. It's quite a large number of people who have been killed in these latest strikes, according to the reports we're getting from the Iranian side.
0: Iran also claiming that it's killed a number of US soldiers. Have the US authorities said anything about that?
8: So far, the initial reports coming from US officials are that there have not been US service personnel killed in Jordan, as Iran is claiming. They're saying that their initial reports are that there are no casualties in that case. And we have the Jordanian armed forces coming out saying that they had intercepted missiles that were fired at the country. There is video showing apparently one of those interceptions over the Jordanian southern port of Aqaba.
0: We have previously seen the United States and Iran exchanging attacks and yet negotiations continuing. Is that happening now, do you think, or is this a sign that we're back to full-scale conflict with no prospect of any kind of peace agreement?
8: Well, interestingly, Pakistan, which has been such a key mediator between the US and Iran, it has come out saying it remains engaged on talks to end the conflict. It remains positive that the two sides will return to dialogue. But the message coming from President Trump when he was talking to Fox News was really that he was not trying to push Iran to go back to the negotiation table. He said, I think an agreement with them is not worth the paper it's written on. And writing on Truth Social, his platform on social media, he said, when are the Iranian people going to rise up and fight? As though he is looking back to an uprising in Iran, the prospects of possible regime change. When there was the Iranian president, Masoud Pezeshkian, speaking ahead of the latest US attacks on Iran, he did say that Tehran was ready to return to that memorandum of understanding that was signed in June between the US and Tehran. Of course, that fell apart quite quickly, but he said that Iran was ready to go back to that if Washington would follow suit.
0: Yolande Nell, you're listening to The Newsroom from the BBC World Service. Still to come.
9: When he opens his mouth, he lies. When he opens his mouth, he...
10: I just wanted to say thank you so much. This has been such an extraordinary experience. Thank you for 10 beautiful London shows and for 41...
0: And that was Ariana Grande, who made an emotional exit from her tour after announcing she's going to step back from public life. We'll have that story in a moment. But first of all, every year, nearly a quarter of a million people worldwide die from cancer of the bladder. But this is a disease which can be treated and indeed sometimes cured if it's caught in time. Now, an at-home urine test has been developed, which, according to a new study, can spot more than 9 in 10 bladder cancer cases. Well, our medical editor, Fergus Walsh, joins us. Fergus, first of all, can you explain, how does this test work?
11: Yeah, it's a simple, non-invasive test, a urine sample. When you think about it, the bladder, when you have cancer in the bladder wall, then sometimes cells will break off, a fragment off, and be shed into the urine. And what this test does, it looks for something like 450 genetic mutations across 23 genes, which are associated strongly with bladder cancer, and it tests for those. Now, the contrast is that the standard, the gold standard way of diagnosing bladder cancer is through what's called as a cystoscopy, where a camera and instruments go up through the urethra and examine the bladder. And that can be uncomfortable. Some people even turn it down. And this would be a non-invasive way of testing for bladder cancer.
0: So what happens now? I think there's going to be a larger survey that's going to be conducted. Is that right?
11: Yeah, so this is research which has been going on for over a decade at the University of Birmingham, funded by Cancer Research UK. It's then been commercialised through a company called Nonicus in Birmingham. It's still at, in some ways, the research stage. Some hospitals in England are already using it, but they're not using it as a replacement for the gold standard cystoscopy. They're using it alongside it at the moment. But if this new trial, which is being conducted now, if that comes out positively, then it could spare a lot of people, thousands of people, these invasive tests.
0: Fergus, you've been on this programme and others many times, I know, talking about developments in the treatment and diagnosis of cancer, but it seems like this one really is being cited as a potential game changer, certainly for cancer of the bladder.
11: Yes, and I think it's the direction of travel we have about genomics. And the UK has a very strong record on genetics, genomics. And of course, it's already been incorporated in terms of blood tests for some cancers. Patients with breast cancer, bowel cancer, after surgery, are often monitored now by looking for what they call circulating tumour DNA in samples of their blood, which help decipher whether or not their cancer has come back. So, you know, it makes logical sense with the bladder that you could use urine to keep an eye on whether or not an urgent referral really is urgent because there's cancer there, or whether, in fact, it's less urgent and perhaps people don't need to undergo this invasive cystoscopy.
0: Thank you very much, Fergus Walsh, our medical editor. Now, the accusation, when it came, was no great surprise. 1 month after a drone was found at Leipzig airport packed with explosives, Germany's government has said Russia was responsible. I say no great surprise because the drone was found close to a Ukrainian cargo plane, and also because Russia has repeatedly been accused of carrying out what are called hybrid warfare attacks around Western Europe, with the targets sometimes related to the war in Ukraine, but others chosen apparently just to cause disruption, as when undersea communication cables have been cut. Vladimir Putin has, as usual, denied Russian involvement in the Leipzig incidents, evidence, he said, had been planted. But that got short shrift from Michael Gahler, a member of Germany's main governing party, the CDU.
9: When he opens his mouth, he lies. And he is a trained KGB man and knows how to react. I mean, it is crystal clear that it was of Russian origin, and he knows it, and he knows that we know it, that he knows it. So I don't care what he says. We will probably also see some reaction, closing General Consulate in St. Petersburg or the Goethe Institute. I'm clearly of the opinion we should not issue visas to Russian tourists. His real agenda is to destabilize our societies all over Europe, not only in Germany, but Germany is one focal point, of course. Everything that harms us is in his favor as he sees it, whether it is direct war or it is hybrid warfare, whether it's disinformation, all measures are in place and applied. And that is his objective, weakening us in our support for Ukraine. But our resolve remains as it is.
0: So what is Vladimir Putin's strategy if, as suggested there, it won't persuade Ukraine's allies to give up their support? There's obviously been no let-up in Russia's attacks on Ukraine itself. Six people were reported killed there overnight in various aerial attacks. And within the last couple of hours, there have been reports of explosions in the centre of Kyiv. And yet, as our Russian editor Steve Rosenberg reports, when it comes to those hybrid attacks on other countries, Vladimir Putin keeps insisting Russia wasn't responsible.
12: Russia's reaction is, as you might expect, denial and prolific finger-pointing the other way. In other words, Russia accusing the accuser. That's why you get President Putin exclaiming, "Where's the evidence that this was Russia? They planted the evidence." And we've seen this kind of reaction many times before. Whenever Russia is accused of something by Western governments, you know, whether of shooting down the Malaysia Airlines flight MH17 over eastern Ukraine in 2014, or the Salisbury poisonings, the reaction normally is, "You, the West, are out to frame us. Where is your proof? Russia is completely innocent." So, yes, a war of words, more than just words, judging by the conclusion reached by the German authorities, and we heard their talk of a new stage of hybrid warfare.
0: Steve Rosenberg reporting there. The end of prison had been in sight for the Hong Kong democracy activist Joshua Wong. He's currently serving a near 5-year sentence for subversion. That was handed down after he and others tried to hold an election to choose candidates for Hong Kong's Legislative Council. Mr. Wong was due to be released next year, but he's just pleaded guilty to new charges, which could earn him a life sentence. The BBC's Martin Yip was in court in Hong Kong and told us more about those charges.
13: Joshua Wong has pleaded guilty this morning to this charge of collusion with foreign forces to endanger national security of China, of course, because this piece of law was imposed to Hong Kong by the Chinese Parliament back in June 2020. So under this charge, the prosecutors have accused Joshua Wong for asking for foreign governments, including the United States and the European Union, to sanction China and Hong Kong for imposing that very piece of law. And the actions involved included meeting government officials in these countries, including some from the first Trump administration. And also the court has quoted Nathan Law, the other activist that is accused of involvement in this very case, as saying in a BBC interview in July 2020 that Nathan Law and Joshua Wong has agreed that someone has to stay behind to continue the international front of lobbying. And so when Joshua Wong was asked by the judge then if he agrees with these facts, he confirmed that he agrees with those facts. Then the defense lawyers did elaborate a bit further on how they think Joshua Wong should be sentenced. They are asking for a sentence no more than 10 years, but of course that might not be what the judge will be thinking of. We just have to wait for the judge to decide. And indeed, he has said that he will decide a sentence as soon as possible.
0: Martin Yip in Hong Kong. It was called the Eternal Sunshine Tour, but Ariana Grande's series of concerts, which ended last night, were anything but eternal. On the contrary, the international superstar has said she'll now take a substantial break from performing, with some suggesting it could be years before she takes to the stage again, if ever. Grande's recently faced intense media speculation about her health, with some suggesting she's lost weight and may be fatigued. In her final concert in London on Tuesday night, though, her thoughts were with her fans.
10: I just wanted to say thank you so much. This has been such an extraordinary experience. Thank you for 10 beautiful London shows and for 41...
0: Well, she may have been grateful to fans, but Ariana Grande hasn't denied that her life in the spotlight is taking its toll, although she has tended to play down suggestions of any serious health problems. Our music correspondent Mark Savage was at Tuesday night's concert, and he joins me now. Mark, what was it like?
14: Do you know what? It was an incredibly emotional night because fans knew that this was potentially the last time they were going to see Ariana on stage for years, potentially. You know, she said even before all of the speculation about her health, she'd called this tour one last hurrah and suggested she wanted to spend more time concentrating on film roles after her Oscar-nominated turn in Wicked. And so this was always going to be a bittersweet night. And the fact that she's subsequently had to make this statement that she's withdrawing from public appearances, she's cancelled a planned theatre run in London next year. People were concerned, but also there to express their support. And you could feel that energy travelling between the stage and the audience and then right back towards Ariana. And that's why, giving that speech at the end, she did start to tear up. She said she wanted to express her gratitude without sobbing completely.
0: The O2, I mean, it's a huge venue, vast crowds for any performer to keep happy. I mean, were there any signs of those ill health issues that had been reported when she was on stage?
14: Well, I mean, the only real sign that she was suffering at all was that she was not performing in stilettos because she had cut her foot. And so, you know, normally she's teetering around on these 6-inch heels, sprinting up and down the stage. And last night she was wearing very flat boots, although often standing on tiptoe, almost like she's in that famous scene from Barbie where the foot comes out of the stiletto but stays in the same shape. And I have to say, you know, I've seen the show a couple of times during this tour. She is full of energy. She bounds around the stage with so much spirit and verve. Her voice and her vocals are just impeccable. She's possibly the greatest singer of her generation. And so, you know, while there is concern about her health and people have commented on her appearance, she's never said that she's suffering from any specific condition. And really the reason she's decided to step back is because of what her publicist called the endless ongoing scrutiny.
0: Well, then, given that, Mark, briefly, what about this break? Is it going to be a brief hiatus and then back to normal service? Or do you think we are looking at much longer, maybe years, till she's seen on stage again?
14: I mean, I think certainly she wants to concentrate on her film career. She's got a film coming out in November with Ben Stiller and Robert De Niro, a sequel to the Meet the Fockers franchise. And the suggestion from her prior to the speculation about her health was that she really wanted to concentrate on the acting side of her career. She grew up as a theatre kid. So it's hard to say. She seemed like she was having so much fun last night that it would be interesting to see whether she can resist going back onto the stage in the future.
0: Mark Savage, thank you very much indeed for that. And we'll have more about that in our 1 o'clock programme. But for now, from all of us here in London, goodbye.
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0: This is the BBC World Service, and coming up after the news, the global story. The U.S. national debt recently hit $40 trillion, an eye-popping amount. How did it get this high? One reason is the dollar's status as the world's reserve currency, which allows the U.S. to borrow money more easily than any other country. But is the era of U.S. dollar dominance coming to an end, and what might come next? Join me, Asma Khalid, in 2 minutes.
1: BBC News with Caroline Nichols. Iran says it's launched a wave of attacks on American targets across the Middle East in response to intensifying US airstrikes. Kuwait and Bahrain reported being targeted. Iran said two oil tankers are on fire after hitting mines in the Strait of Hormuz. The European Union's foreign policy chief says an attempted drone attack at Leipzig airport that Germany has attributed to Russia had the hallmarks of state-sponsored terrorism. Kai Kallas said the EU had summoned the Russian envoy. A court in South Korea has jailed the former head of a care home for people with severe disabilities for 15 years for sexually assaulting residents. The man was convicted of abusing three women at the facility. The UN peacekeeping force in Lebanon says Israel has expanded its presence in southern areas it occupies, despite signing a ceasefire mandating a gradual withdrawal. It said Israel had created four new military bases in recent months. The United Nations says two trucks carrying food aid have been destroyed in an airstrike in South Sudan's South Kordofan state. The World Food Programme says supplies meant for nearly 6,000 people facing severe hunger were destroyed. A report by the UN Environment Programme says governments should switch from trying to meet global warming targets to concentrating on how to mitigate the inevitable consequences of rising temperatures. Activists say the report amounts to a capitulation. At least 21 people have been killed in a bus crash in Egypt's South Sinai region. 10 of the victims are reported to be Jordanian nationals. An editor of one of Kenya's biggest newspapers has been found unharmed 9 hours after he was abducted by armed men. The Standard Group said that Alex Kiprotich was found near a dam east of Nairobi. It's not clear who was behind the abduction. BBC News.
0: The United States recently hit an alarming milestone. The federal debt crossed $40 trillion. It's an eye-popping stat. And it's left a lot of people wondering, how is the U.S. able to borrow so much money? Well, one reason is because everybody wants our U.S. dollars. You can travel almost anywhere in the world and pull out a $100 bill. Those Benjamins have been a symbol of prosperity and stability for decades. For the last 80 years, banks in other countries have kept loads of dollars on hand because the U.S. dollar is the most traded currency in the world. How did that happen? And could the days of dollar dominance be coming to an end? From the BBC, I'm Asma Khalid in Washington, D.C. And today on The Global Story, has the U.S. dollar peaked? To help us make sense of this incredibly complicated story, we decided to call up Ken Rogoff because he seems like just the man to explain it all. He was the former chief economist at the IMF, the International Monetary Fund, and is now an economics professor at Harvard, who's written a book called Our Dollar, Your Problem, all about the U.S. dollar's dominance. And the reason we wanted to have this conversation with him in this moment is because, as I mentioned a moment ago, the U.S. debt recently crossed $40 trillion. Now, I think a lot of Americans here will assume that a major reason for that large amount of debt is that the U.S. government often spends more money every year than it necessarily brings in. But I want to understand from Ken Rogoff how, if at all, the dollar and its status as the reserve currency of the world factors into this debt story.
2: Well, the fact that the dollar is the reserve currency, which means it gets held all over the world, it gets used very widely, lets the United States borrow more. So the world loves the dollar, but how much? And as time has gone on, they say, well, we love you, but you know what? Please pay a higher interest rate if you want us to love you so much. Mm-hmm. And that's been creeping up.
0: So just so I understand what you're saying, because the dollar is the reserve currency of the world, it essentially allows us to have, say, a larger credit card limit, right? Like, we all are familiar with a credit card limit. You're saying that because the United States has traditionally been this trustworthy economy, its limit for borrowing is ostensibly higher.
2: It's not just trustworthy. In fact, people today must question how trustworthy the United States is. But because it's at the center of everything, Japan needs to hold dollars to manage their trade and finance. The Middle East holds a lot of dollars to manage their trade and finance. So if there are more people who are willing to hold your debt, you can have more of it. The debt is how much you can borrow.
0: Yeah.
2: You can borrow more at a lower interest rate, up to a point.
0: It sounds like some would argue, though, that the dollar being the reserve currency then is a bit of, how do you describe it? Kind of like a golden curse, that it has allowed us to borrow as much as we have, that to this point where now as a nation, we are $40 trillion in debt.
2: It's mostly great. I mean, I think over the years, it lets the United States have a stronger military. It makes it cheaper to own a home in the United States because it's not just the government that gets a lower interest rate.
0: Yes.
2: All Americans. So it's this incredible privilege. But it's true. It puts a bit of upward pressure on the dollar. It lets us borrow more. And you can mess it up. And I think we're in some danger of heading in that direction.
0: You mentioned a moment ago the interest on the debt. And Professor, I was reading recently that part of why our debt has just ballooned so much is because of the interest. And that the interest that the United States now pays annually, it is such a large part of the United States expenditure. I believe it's only second to the amount we spend on Social Security, just to put that in context, that it is so much. Can you help us understand what amount of interest the United States is paying annually on its debt? And again, how does that factor into the conversation around the dollar?
2: Well, at the end of the day, if the interest rate were really low, like it was during the 2010s through the early pandemic, you owe a lot, but who cares? You know, you're not being asked to pay that much on it, and it doesn't matter that much. Our debt payments 5 or 6 years ago were next to nothing. And now, as you say, they're second on their way to being first in the budget. It's not just because the U.S. is borrowing a lot. A great many very influential voices and academics, Paul Krugman, Larry Summers, are two famous people, sort of said, there's nothing to worry about. The interest rate ain't going to go up. And it has. And people haven't yet totally absorbed that.
0: We've mentioned a couple of times here the United States status as the reserve currency of the world. Can you explain what that means in plain terms?
2: So the dollar is essentially the lingua franca of international trade and finance. Suppose you have Australia trading with Argentina. Now, there's an Australian dollar, there's an Argentine peso, and I don't know, maybe Argentina's selling soybeans to Australia, and Australia's selling iron ore to Argentina. Well, you know, you can work it all out in pesos and Australian dollars, but the people in Australia, they don't want Argentine pesos, and the people in Argentina, well, Australian dollars aren't terrible, but they'd rather have U.S. dollars. And so it's just easier to understand. There are more than 180 countries, so it's a common denominator. It's not the only one. The euro is very widely used. The Chinese currency is very widely used. But the U.S. one, most of all. It wasn't always that way. If you go back to 1900, it was the pound. That was the lingua franca.
0: The Brits, yes.
2: The Brits, they were on top for more than a century. If you go before that, and this may be hard to believe, it was the Netherlands.
0: Huh.
2: It was the Dutch guilder. They were very innovative in finance. Before that, Spain. Before that, the Italian city-states. But the U.S. has been really on top since World War II. It started after World War I. I mean, after World War II, Europe was destroyed. Japan was destroyed. The dollar was the only game in town.
0: You mentioned that the dollar wasn't always the dominant currency used around the world and that this became the norm after World War II. Can you tell us that story?
2: Well, the U.S. had all the wealth, all the gold, all the industrial base. and was pretty much in a position to dictate what things would look like.
3: At Bretton Woods, New Hampshire, delegates from 44 allied and associate countries arrived for the opening of the United Nations Monetary and Financial Conference. Invited by President Roosevelt...
2: And there was this famous conference held in Bretton Woods, New Hampshire, where John Maynard Keynes represented Britain, and the U.S. was represented by Harry Dexter White, a far more minor functionary.
3: These meetings are designed to promote trade in the post-war world and to create a foundation for lasting peace.
2: But White had all the money. Keynes said, no, no, no, we shouldn't use the dollar. He tried to come up with this idea, I think he called it the Bancor, that everybody would decide on. And Harry Dexter White said, well, no, we're going to use the dollar. Keynes tried to come up with some world currency that was managed by a group of countries, and he had some rules, and he was trying to cling on to British power.
0: I see.
2: But the trouble is, after World War I and then after World War II, the U.S. had all the cards, because the United States was paying for reconstruction of Europe. You needed to trade with the United States. I mean, if you think today Donald Trump is holding a big stick, he certainly thinks he is. Back then, the United States was, by some measures, half of the world economy. So we were in a position to sort of bully our way into that.
0: So this conference takes place in Bretton Woods, New Hampshire, and the United States comes out on top. The U.S. dollar is agreed upon. You could say maybe we dictated the terms a bit, but it was agreed that that would be the standard, you're saying, for the world. And what was the system?
2: The system was that countries who wanted to be in the system, which was not everyone, but it was the European countries, Japan, Canada, they were required to fix their exchange rate to the dollar. But the U.S. was not required to do anything except if countries' central banks or treasuries felt they had too many dollars, they could take it to the United States and get gold in return, or parrots.
0: Gold bars.
2: Yeah, literally gold bars. There was a way we were still on the gold standard. Everybody was fixed to the dollar was fixed to gold. And that lasted and worked pretty well for a couple decades. The 50s and 60s seemed like halcyon days.
0: Did it continue to work well into the 70s and 80s?
2: So the trouble is, the linchpin of this system was the U.S. had to be willing to back the dollar with gold. The trouble is, the U.S. wanted to spend more and more. It had, particularly in the 60s, Lyndon Johnson was the president, started the Great Society, which was a big increase in our welfare system.
4: And this administration today, here and now, declares unconditional war on poverty in America.
2: It was a massive expenditure increase. And then we got entwined in this war in Vietnam, which lasted and lasted and lasted. And the government was having trouble living within its means, and it started putting upward pressure on the general level of prices. And effectively, that meant we were undervaluing gold, because the relative price of gold and cars, that's not something the government sets, the market sets that. So countries, particularly France, were starting to say, give us gold. We have a lot of dollars. Let's trade it for gold. And eventually, Nixon in 1971 said, that's enough. No more dollars for gold.
5: I directed Secretary Connally to suspend temporarily the convertibility of the dollar into gold or other reserve assets, except in amounts and conditions determined to be in the interest of monetary stability and in the best interest of the United States.
2: That's a huge shock to the system. We call it the Nixon shock.
0: Did people know, did other countries know that the United States was just going to kind of change the rules behind the scenes?
2: They did not. And the trouble is, once people started to lose confidence in it, and it's not ordinary people, but the French government, the UK government, if you know there's a fixed amount of gold and everybody has a lot of dollars, you want to race to get it. And Nixon saw that was going to run out, and we pulled off the gold standard. The Europeans were furious when this happened because they didn't know it was coming. Mm-hmm. They basically thought these dollars were going to be worthless. Nixon sent his Treasury Secretary, John R. Connolly, over to tell them. And when they were complaining, he said, well, it's our dollar. It's your problem. The irony was it was our problem because once we weren't tethered to gold, what were we tethered to? And people my age know that the 1970s was horrible for inflation. Mm-hmm. What people experienced in the 2020s after the pandemic, that was nothing compared to what happened in the 1970s because it took us a while to figure out how to manage things. And we eventually did.
0: So over the years, has the U.S. dollar faced any serious challengers, particularly when the United States decided to change the system and not have the dollar linked to gold? Were there any serious challengers?
2: There have absolutely been serious challengers. In the mid-1980s, the Japanese stock market was worth more than the U.S. stock market. In other words, the world put a higher value on Japan than the U.S.
0: And why was that?
2: They were inventing everything. They
0: electronics
2: had yeah. all this innovation. Electronics were the tech of the day. Mm. I used to have friends come back from Japan, and they'd have some weird new watch, which told the temperature and the time. Incredibly innovative, and they had new manufacturing techniques. The famous Japanese just-in-time production. I teach at Harvard University now. Michael Porter, a great man, one of my colleagues in the business school, was writing these books about Japan's coming, it's all over, we're crushed. Many people thought that. The White House thought that. And to make a long story short, we confronted them at some point, and I think Japan misplayed its hand.
0: Can you explain that? Because I was quite young, I will say, in the 80s.
2: <I'm sure. laughs>
0: And I have heard these stories of Japan being some sort of looming threat. I mean, I've covered the White House for years, and I know that much of President Trump's focus on tariffs began with Japan. But how did the United States really confront Japan and come out on top?
2: And you're right. This is where President Trump got all his ideas about tariffs.
0: Mm-hmm.
2: But we basically forced them to take actions that doubled the value of their currency within a year. Imagine that. I mean, that mm-hmm. we're not talking about a 5% change or a 10% change.
0: And were they obliged to do this because their currency was in some ways pegged to the dollar?
2: No, at that point, by
0: they
2: the
0: not,
2: Nixon
0: right?
2: had gone off and they weren't paying. They were really obliged because Japan's under the U.S. defense umbrella.
0: I see.
2: We were pushing on that. And they could have stared us down and cut a better deal than they did. I would say they opened up their capital markets too fast. They liberalized their economy. They liberalized their banking system. But they weren't ready for it. They weren't prepared. Their regulators weren't prepared. Their companies weren't prepared. And they had what is basically the mother of all financial crises in the early 1990s.
6: Havoc ruled Tokyo financial markets on Monday, a direct result of the collapse in trade talks with Washington. Stocks plummeted in sympathy while the yen gained still further.
2: It just cut them to their knees, not for 3 or 4 years like the U.S. after the global financial crisis, but for 2 decades.
7: Since Japan's economy began its slide, many Japanese have wondered whether the stress of trying to maintain world-beating industries is worthwhile. Perhaps it would be better to focus on their quality of life, not material benefits.
2: So Japan kind of fell off the map. It was a disaster. And Europe came along after that. They put together the euro, and the euro has been the most serious challenger, and they still are relevant. But they had this massive debt crisis in the 2010s because they made some mistakes, and here we are with China today.
0: So here we are in this modern era, and I have heard some politicians argue, and in fact, I would say we've heard this argument from some within the Trump administration, that suggests a weaker dollar is actually good for America, that it's good for American businesses. And we've heard this argument perhaps most plainly articulated by J.D. Vance. This was an old video from before the days he was vice president that recently resurfaced and has been circulating online in recent weeks.
8: Americans have enjoyed one of the greatest privileges of the international economy for the last nearly eight decades, a strong dollar that acts, of course, as the world's reserve currency.
0: And he compared it to the resource curse.
8: Now, I know the strong dollar is sort of a sacred cow of the Washington consensus, but when I survey the American economy and I see our mass consumption of mostly useless imports on the one hand and our hollowed out industrial base on the other hand, I wonder if the reserve currency status also has some downsides and not just some upsides as well.
0: What do you make of that argument? Because it is one that I have begun to hear percolate a little bit more in our politics in recent years.
2: Oh, absolutely. It was a central theme of the early days of Trump 2.0. The Treasury Secretary was probably the most respected on the economic team. He would say it all the time. Trump said it.
0: Scott Bessent. But didn't he come out later, though, and say that, no, he does believe in having the dollar?

0: that the U.S. is a military power. You could go on and on. So there's a little bit of truth to it. And J.D. Vance articulates the point very articulately. And it's interesting that Trump, we talked about Japan, the Trump administration, you know, waxes euphoric about those days. Remember what we did to Japan? Let's do that to everybody. You know, let's just make everybody suffer and have the U.S. come out on top.
1: You spoke about President Trump's second term, but I have also heard you say in the past that there was a move away from the U.S. dollar that predates Donald Trump's second term in the White House. I mean, the U.S. dollar has been the standard for 80 years at this point. When and why did we begin to see some countries look for an off-ramp?
0: So one reason was China realized it had gotten too big to keep making the dollar as central as it was. So China's the second biggest economy. And as long as China literally was fixing their exchange rate to the dollar, you could just hold dollars. But once China started moving around and you're an Asian economy or a Latin American economy, the Chinese currency becomes more important. A second reason was sanctions. Everybody knows we're trying to put sanctions on Iran right now.
1: Yes.
0: Everybody knows, or maybe they don't, we've done a lot of that with Russia.
1: Mm-hmm.
0: And what they probably don't know is we have sanctions on like 20 countries, thousands of individuals. And a lot of countries, particularly China, are looking at that and saying, we're next. And we can't allow that. And so they want to diversify. It's a little bit like if your only credit card was MasterCard, and MasterCard said, sorry, you can't use that anymore. You're in trouble. But the big issue is the one you started this conversation out with, that we're all in on the dollar, but is the dollar going to be all in on us? Nixon went off the gold and suddenly inflated a lot. He made the dollars worth a lot less. How do we know with the debt so high and the deficit so big that the dollar is going to be as stable? I think that's really the big concern. It's a little bit like the fall of the Roman Empire. The real problems were from within. And that's the situation in the United States. And this is not a Trump thing. This is both parties. And I didn't really answer your question about sanctions enough. Obama used sanctions a lot.
1: Mm-hmm.
0: Biden used sanctions a lot.
1: Mm-hmm.
0: Trump one used sanctions a lot. It didn't just start here.
1: And so at this point, here we are speaking in 2026. Which currency would you say poses the biggest challenge to the U.S. dollar? And maybe it's not a singular currency.
0: Well, I think the first thing that's going to happen is the dollar will still be on top, but people will want a much higher interest rate for it. It just won't be the cushy monopoly that it used to be. That's bad for everybody if we're not as stable.
1: So, I mean, that sounds, by the way, if you don't own a house here in the United States, it sounds like you're saying we are going to see high mortgage rates for years to come.
0: Oh, I think that's very likely.
1: Oh, wow.
0: By the way, it's another conversation.
1: That's a domestic conversation, but I am selfishly very interested in that conversation. That's very interesting.
0: Text me later. But I think there's a concern that we're going to go through an unstable period. But I think at the end of it, and by the end of it, let's talk about 20 years.
1: Oh, wow.
0: The dollar will still be on top, but its market share will have shrunk. People will be using the Chinese currency much more and the euro much more. And crypto. Crypto is an important competitor also, there's no state behind it.
1: You see crypto being a real viable challenger to the U.S. dollar?
0: Oh, it's already there.
1: Yeah.
0: It's not a viable challenger in the sense of I bought coffee this morning and I'm going to go use Bitcoin to buy coffee. But a lot of the world's trade takes place in the shadows. I estimate, and the World Bank does, that roughly 20% of the global economy is underground, which means not paying taxes, not obeying regulations. That's a significant part of the demand for dollars, is people avoiding the prying eye of the government. Well, crypto is very well designed to do that.
1: You know, dominating currencies have had a lifespan. You alluded to this earlier when we spoke about the British pound, sterling, right? That was the dominant currency prior to the dollar. So if you look

0: look out over the horizon? Has the dollar peaked?
1: I think it has peaked. I think it peaked about 10 years ago, and it's on the way down. I mean, dominant currencies, that's what the U.S. is, don't die of old age, but they die of, you know, problems coming on the inside. We'll see. But I do think we're headed near term, I'm calling near term 20 years, 10 years,
0: okay,
1: to a more diversified world. China cannot allow itself to be cut to its knees by letting it get threatened by being cut off from U.S. banks. It just can't allow that. Europe, you think Greenland was a joke when President Trump threatened Greenland? I don't think it was a joke. That issue has come up over a long time, and I'll make a prediction right here that it's going to come up in a big way before Trump's out of office. And the Europeans see, what weapons can they use against us? How can we protect ourselves? Look at poor Canada right now. And so, yes, it would be efficient to just be the dollar if you could trust the United States, but that day is gone. And I don't know when it's coming back.
0: Well, Professor Ken Rogoff, thank you for spending some time with us on The Global Story and helping us to try to make sense of a confusing but important storyline. We really appreciate it.
1: Thank you. And your producer has my email if you want to ask about mortgage rates.
0: That was Professor Ken Rogoff, former chief economist at the IMF, and also author of the book, Our Dollar, Your Problem. If you enjoyed our show today, then I've got to mention that you can always find more from us at The Global Story if you subscribe. Just search for The Global Story wherever you listen to your favorite shows. And folks, that's it for today. Thanks, as always, for spending some time with us. We'll talk to you again tomorrow.

0: 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Thanks for joining us. This is KSUT Ignacio, KUTE Ignacio, KDNG Durango, KUUT Farmington, KUSW Flora Vista, and KPGS Pagosa Springs. 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
1: Coming next, it's Outlook with me, Joe Fidgen. Karenny Forrester's dad always wanted to be a pilot.
2: When he was five, he decided it was time to make his first jump. And his big plan was to climb to the top of their home and use his bedsheet as a parachute. And so he climbed up there using the tree in the front yard, and his brothers went screaming into the house for some adult supervision.
1: He joined the U.S. Marines and was sent to Vietnam. Just as the war was ending, his plane disappeared.
2: Nobody wanted him to be captured, tortured, anything terrible. Of course, you don't want that to happen to anybody. And you certainly don't want to pray that that's what happened to your loved one. But if that's the only way you get him home alive, then that's what you hope.
1: Suddenly, Karenny was a girl without a dad and with a burning question. What had happened to him? First, the BBC World Service News.
3: BBC News with Danielle Yawovietska. Iran says it's launched a wave of attacks on American targets across the Middle East in response to intensifying US airstrikes on Iran. Kuwait says a drone hit a residential complex, causing a fire but no casualties. Bahrain has also reported being targeted. The US military has denied assertions by Iran's Revolutionary Guards that their attacks on US forces in Jordan were deadly. Here's Yolande Nell.
4: The Middle East is on edge once again after the latest series of US strikes on Iran and Iran's retaliation against US allies in the region, in the Gulf and Jordan. Pakistan has said that it remains engaged on talks to try to end the six-month-old war, but President Trump has said he couldn't care less whether Iran returns to the negotiating table, and he has threatened to hit Iran much harder. All of this is pushing up oil prices once again.
3: The EU's foreign policy chief says the attempted drone attack last month at Leipzig airport that Germany has attributed to Russia had the hallmarks of state-sponsored terrorism. Kaya Kallas said the EU had summoned the Russian envoy over the incident. President Putin has accused Germany of planting evidence to blame Russia for the Leipzig attack. Michael Gala is a German member of the European Parliament.
5: His real agenda is to destabilize our societies all over Europe, not only in Germany. Everything that harms us is in his favor as he sees it, whether it is direct war or it is hybrid warfare, whether it's disinformation, all measures are in place and applied. And that is his objective, weakening us in our support for Ukraine. But our resolve remains as it is.
3: Meanwhile, police in Germany are investigating further cases of sabotage involving critical infrastructure. Police in the western town of Bergheim say they assume that a deliberate act damaged an electricity substation. It came just hours after explosives were used in a suspected sabotage attack near a power plant southeast of Berlin. A court in South Korea has jailed the former head of a care home for people with severe disabilities for 15 years for sexually assaulting residents. The man, identified only by his surname Kim, was convicted of abusing three women. From Seoul, here's Jake Kwon.
6: The abuse began in 2012 and continued for more than a decade. It only stopped when one of the victims at the Saekdongwon care home, a woman with severe intellectual disability, came forward last year. The public outcry led to a wider probe into 1,500 facilities for disabled people across South Korea, where 33 other suspected cases of abuse were identified. Advocacy groups for disabled people have demanded that the government continues its investigations.
3: You're listening to The World News from the BBC. The United Nations says two trucks carrying food aid have been destroyed in an airstrike near Diling in Sudan's South Kordofan state. The World Food Programme says more than 50 tonnes of food supplies meant for nearly 6,000 people facing severe hunger were destroyed. There were no reports of casualties. A new UN report says efforts to meet global warming targets should increasingly concentrate on how humanity can adapt to the inevitable consequences of rising temperatures. The UN Environment Programme says governments need to switch from just thinking about how to avoid surpassing agreed temperature limits and consider how to navigate a more extreme global climate. Environment activists say the report amounts to a capitulation. At least 21 people have been killed in a bus crash in Egypt's South Sinai region. The health ministry says the bus overturned on the road between the Red Sea tourist towns of Dahab and Nuweiba. Jordanian media say at least 10 of those killed were Jordanian nationals. The bus was carrying 43 people and was travelling from Cairo towards Amman. Here's our global affairs reporter, Richard Kagoy.
7: We haven't been able to establish exactly what's the cause of the crash because the latest that we have from the Egyptian Health Ministry is that the relevant state authorities will be conducting an investigation into the cause of the crash. It's a developing story, but we do know about the fatalities and those that have been injured and basically what the response has been from the authorities in the South Sinai region.
3: An editor of one of Kenya's biggest newspapers has been found safe and well after he was abducted by armed men as he drove along a major highway near the Rift Valley town of Nakuru. The Standard Group said that Alex Kiprotich was found dumped 9 hours later near a dam east of Nairobi on Tuesday morning. It's not clear who was behind the abduction. And that's the latest BBC News.
1: Welcome to Outlook. I'm Jo Fidgen. Hello. Karenie Forrester is a Texan and a patriot. She's the daughter of a US Marine, Ron Forrester, who's been a seminal influence on her life, though she didn't get much time with him. He and her mum split when she was very little, and then he went to war. But Karenie always looked up to her father, followed in some of his footsteps, for example, deliberately choosing the same university, which has strong links to the military. And that's where she was when she heard the news.
2: So January of 1991, I was attending Texas A&M, which is also where my father went to school. And I'm at a friend's house, standing in the living room, watching as America's going to war. And while we had been involved in different conflicts here or there after the Vietnam War, this was the first large scale. And I remember hearing Dan Rather's voice as he said, "We have our first MIA."
1: Missing in action.
2: Yes, missing in action. His name is Captain Michael Scott Spiker. He's from Jacksonville, Florida, married, daughter of three, son of one. And it felt like my world just kind of froze right there and the axis turned a little sideways. Because all I could think is, this can't be happening again. This can't be happening to these little kids. And of course, I felt for the wife, but as that 20-year-old at that time, I was just knowing what a hard road those kids were going to have ahead of them. And being that I was so young when we lost Dad, and it was so close to the end of the war, I'm one of the younger kids of the Vietnam War. And now there was going to be a generation after me. And it really broke my heart.
1: Let's talk about when you lost your dad. So August 1972, your dad was sent to the Vietnam War when you would have been a little under 2 years old?
2: That's correct.
1: How big a part of your life was your dad up until that point?
2: So I don't have any memories of my own. I know my dad mostly through the stories of his family, his friends, but I always felt this bond. I do believe I know what he sounds like. I feel like I remember his voice.
1: Where from?
2: I do know that there were times I was talking to him over the phone because when no one could find him, I would sneak off as a young toddler and dial the phone looking for him. That was the last place I knew he was, so that's where I was going to try to go find him. But my grandparents figured out what I was up to because some strange billings were showing up on their phone bill at the time.
1: So you were dialing random numbers. in the hope that your dad would pick up?
2: I just knew the last time I talked to him, he was on the phone. I was very young. My earliest memories are asking where my father was, right? My mom and I had moved back to Odessa. Both my parents were from Odessa, Texas. And my dad's parents and my mom's parents lived there. But I do remember always asking each of them individually where dad was. And no one knew how to answer my question.
1: What kind of things would they say?
2: People are looking for him, or simply, we don't know. We're all praying for him. I mean, what do you tell a small child when your own heart's broken as an adult and you have no idea what to tell them? No one had answers for themselves, and so they certainly didn't know how to tell me.
1: Going back a step, and obviously these would not be things that you knew at the time, but from what you've learned since, tell us about how your father got to Vietnam. What was his trajectory to getting there?
2: Dad always wanted to fly. There's a family story that when he was five, he decided it was time to make his first jump. And his big plan was to climb to the top of their home and use his bed sheet as a parachute. And so he climbed up there using the tree in the front yard, and his brothers went screaming into the house for some adult supervision. And so my grandfather was quick on his feet, and the young aviator descended. And after that, all readiness activities were ordered to take place on the ground.
1: Right.
2: He initially wanted to go to the Air Force Academy, and he did not get that appointment. And it was a high school counselor who encouraged him to take a look at Texas A&M University, because there was a big junior ROTC program there, a Corps of Cadets. And from there, he would be able to find his way into the Air Force. The Air Force didn't quite like his eyesight, but the Marines, and my cousin, who's a Marine, likes to joke that the Marine do more with less. The Marine Corps was very happy to take my father as a bombardier navigator.
1: It's one thing, isn't it, to be desperate to fly and to want to be a Marine. It's quite another to be deployed to Vietnam so many years into that war, which was such a divisive war in the United States. Do you know how he felt about going to Vietnam?
2: Dad very much believed in the domino theory, that if Vietnam fell to the communists, it was a matter of time. So he very much was a patriot fighting against communism, believed in the mission wholeheartedly. In some of his letters home, when he thought the war was going to end, he said it was harder to keep flying when the war could end any day. But things really started ramping up then towards the end and towards Christmas. We lost him a couple of days after Christmas during Operation Linebacker 2, often referred here in the U.S. as the Christmas bombings of 72, which was Nixon's and Kissinger's big effort and offensive to bring Hanoi back to the negotiating table. He had no idea the war was so close to the end.
1: He flew a lot of missions in quite a short space of time, didn't he?
2: He was on his 47th mission on December 27th of 72 when he did not return to base.
1: And that day, with the mission that didn't come home, he was flying with Jim Chipman, who
2: That's
1: I think he flew
2: correct.
1: With regularly.
2: Yes.
1: Do you know much about Jim Chipman?
2: I do. Jim Chipman was from Utah, from American Fork, Utah. He was married to a woman named Susan and had two sons. His oldest is Scott and then Matt. We're all very close in age. And while we don't have memories of it, we played as children, as toddlers. And then, of course, over the years, as we've been looking for Dad, I reached out to the Chipman family and came to know members of that family quite well in the course of the almost 51 years.
1: I doubt you have a personal memory of this, but correct me if I'm wrong, of your family being informed that your father was missing in action. Do you remember anything about that period?
2: I don't remember that day per se. I do have a memory that's like a still photo in my mind of being at my maternal grandparents' home where my mother and I were living. And there were Marines at the door. My mom was talking to them. Her father was standing behind her. And my grandmother is a little further back, and I'm kind of hiding behind my grandmother's leg, peeking out. I don't know that that was the day, because the Marines did return on occasion to come with news that they had no news. Of course, I was very inquisitive. I'm quite certain that I was that annoying child about, but where's Dad? Where's Daddy? When's Daddy coming home? And they tried to be as simple as they could with their answers, because what do you say?
1: Are you an emotional family? Do you cry a lot, hug a lot, talk a lot? You're laughing.
2: I guess it depends on the time and place. There are times that we can share emotions, but really what happened to our family after getting the news, everyone had to compartmentalize, because the government had said, don't talk to other people really about this. Don't go public about this. Anything, if Ron is in captivity, the enemy can use any information they may get from your family against him. Both of my uncles were married. So, of course, we had some extended family that knew, the preacher knew, but it wasn't like they could tell their friends at work, or that there was a support system community to rally around the family and support them through it. They just had to go back to work, right? There wasn't time for grieving or worrying. That was not something afforded, really, to my family upon getting the news of Dad.
1: It was just a month to the day, in fact, after your father went missing, that the war ended. And American prisoners of war started coming home.
2: Yes.
1: Was your family thinking, hoping, maybe not hoping, that he was a prisoner of war?
2: 100%. Because that's the only way we would get him home alive, is if he was a prisoner. Nobody wanted him to be captured, tortured, anything terrible. Of course, you don't want that to happen to anybody. And you certainly don't want to pray that that's what happened to your loved one. But if that's the only way you get him home alive, then that's what you hope. I know it wasn't just my family, and getting to know other families over the years, as MIA families watched Operation Homecoming and the prisoners coming home, you continue to watch to see if, you know, is he coming out of that plane? You know, did the government get it wrong and he's just not on the list? And I even had an experience in my late 30s where in Andersonville, Georgia, they have a National POW Museum, and in this back room, it's almost like a theater room with a huge wall where they're projecting the homecoming and different interviews with returned POWs, and it's quite a nice museum. But I found myself sitting there watching the tape of these prisoners coming off the plane and their families greeting them. And even inside myself, like, I find myself looking for my dad. I know how the story ends, right? He's not getting off one of those planes. But even as a grown adult, I found myself sucked in and having those same feelings of, did they get it wrong? Once I realized what was going on in my head and that, oh my gosh, I'm torturing myself here, I pulled it together and quickly left the room, where then I didn't hold it together. I definitely had tears and like, oh my gosh. But that hope that somebody got it wrong and that he was coming home definitely stays present.
1: You were so little at the time. The emotions you're describing, that sort of trauma and hope, these are adult emotions that you're describing. But do you think you just absorbed those and felt them as a toddler?
2: I'm going to go with yes, because even at certain pictures I look at of me at a young age, the look in my eye, my eyes are telling a story that are much bigger than a small child. So, yes, I would say that I did absorb that.
1: What did you do when you went to school? Because little children are so curious about each other's families and so nosy, and they never know when to stop. And I wonder what happened when you went and people were asking, well, where's your dad?
2: So by the time I started school, my mother had remarried. She remarried when I was 4 to a man who had 2 sons. So I was raised with 2 stepbrothers. Probably initially, I could say my dad was still in Vietnam, and then I have the stepdad, right? And kids really did not understand that dad was still in Vietnam or what that even meant. It was probably fourth or fifth grade, I made a friend, and she and I are still friends to this day. Her father was struggling, very, very sick from the effects of Agent Orange. And that was the closest I had come to meeting somebody whose immediate family was impacted by the Vietnam War the way mine was. And her father passed away when we were in sixth grade. And I remember being with her at that funeral. And the connection she and I felt was that, you know, the war had taken both of our fathers, and she was the first person really that I was able to talk with as a child that I felt could understand how I was feeling and my hurt.
1: What about your stepdad? Given that you hadn't given up hope that your actual dad was coming home from Vietnam, what place was there for him?
2: So that's a tricky wicket. When he passed away some years ago, not quite 10 years ago, I guess, one of my stepbrothers made a comment that one of his regrets was that he didn't tell me he loved me as much as he should have, but that he was always saving a space for my dad to come home from Vietnam. And it took my breath away in that moment, because I realized then as an adult that my stepdad didn't know what to do any more than my family did. Now, my experience was that, you know, he had his boys and I was somebody else's daughter. And so that felt like I didn't completely fit into that family. But now that I reflect and I look back at it from the lens that my brother shared at my stepfather's funeral, I can understand how he would want to keep me at arm's length. I mean, how do you embrace a child as your own when they may not be your own any minute if their real father comes home? It was also in the early 80s, you've got Chuck Norris doing his MIA movies and Sylvester Stallone is Rambo. And there is more of this noise collectively in the United States that we left Americans behind in Vietnam and that they're still alive.
1: There was a move in 1979 to put these doubts to rest. And the president at the time, Jimmy Carter, I think declared dead all those who were missing in action from Vietnam.
2: He did.
1: And as a result of that, you had I was going to call it a kind of funeral.
2: It's a kind of funeral, is right.
1: For your dad at Arlington at the National Cemetery. You would have been 8 at the time. What did you think that was about?
2: It was very confusing. I mean, it was my first time to ride on a plane from my little town in Texas to Washington, D.C., and I knew we were going to do something that was important for Dad, but for it to be a funeral did not make sense to me because, well, no one could tell me he was dead. And we go to this place where they have it set up like a funeral where you're sitting outside and a flag is being held above the ground, suspended in the air because there is no casket on which to place that flag. And they fold the flag. There's a 21-gun salute. I'm presented a flag. I'm thanked on behalf of the country for his service. I'm 8. None of that made sense to me. None of it. There wasn't a whole lot of talking about it. Basically, the government had said at the time, we're going to declare him dead unless you can prove otherwise. Prior to that, it had been, don't give up hope, to, okay, now we're going to declare him dead unless you can prove he's alive. You know, there's a little whiplash in that approach. So we went to place this memorial marker there to honor him. I will say that throughout the years, I've been very grateful that marker was placed at Arlington because it gave me a place to visit Dad where I felt I could go and try to feel some connection. The actual funeral memorial service experience when I was 8 certainly did not bring any closure, did not bring any answers. It only brought more questions.
1: There was a political shift in the early 80s. Ronald Reagan became president. He sort of reopened the issue and started talking again about the missing from Vietnam. You wrote to him, I think, when you were 13 years old. To say what?
2: It was 13 when I first got really mad. So yes, Ronald Reagan did quite a bit. He wasn't talking in terms of, oh, there's Americans who are still alive. It's more of a recovery. Let's get answers for these families. That said, it was Memorial Day, 1984. The decision was made that we were going to put a Vietnam unknown into the tomb of the unknown soldier. A lot of the noise around it at the time was kind of, this is the final chapter of the Vietnam War, where once we put this unknown in the tomb of the unknown soldiers, for any of your listeners who may not be familiar with it, because it is a very American thing, but it is at Arlington National Cemetery, and it honors service members who were not identified, you know, known but to God. So interring a Vietnam unknown was adding to this, closing the books here. Fast forward, they didn't know who that guy was, but that's a different story.
1: Just on that point, it was suspected that he wasn't unknown, that there was a name that they could put to those remains. And in fact, later they proved it with DNA. So this was a very political act to pretend this was somebody who was not identified.
2: Absolutely. I'll just go ahead and call it a stunt. It was all over the news, and I just felt myself starting to boil on the inside. We had been good and patient, and we had been waiting. We had not been causing a ruckus. We were following the rules, and where's my dad? Why hasn't anyone told me where my dad is? And it's not going to end like this, with some big, grand entering somebody in the tomb of the unknown and call it done. I was 13 years old, but I was stinking mad about it. And so to me writing to Reagan, he started sending Christmas cards to MIA family members, just acknowledging our loved one's service. It was a very nice thing to do. And in fact, all presidents did that through the Obama administration. So I have our White House Christmas cards. But that first Christmas card, it didn't feel kind. And so I sent a telegram to President Reagan that said, we got your Christmas card. If you truly want to be a great president, make Vietnam accountable for American POWs and MIAs. The thing that cracks me up the most is I didn't say thank you for the Christmas card. I just said, we got your Christmas card. I was a grumpy little 14-year-old. I wasn't showing much gratitude there to the president.
1: So there you are, ready to make a ruckus, in your words. And you get involved with what's known as the League. It's formerly the National League of Families of American Prisoners and Missing in Southeast Asia. And this is a group of families in the same situation as you, just yes, wanting to know what's happened to their loved ones in Vietnam. What did you want to get out of meeting other people in your situation? What were you looking for?
2: I went to my first meeting when I was 14, and it was just a regional meeting in Dallas, Texas. And I think I went for someone to teach us what we were supposed to do to get my dad home. What I got was so much more than that, because it was the first time I had met anybody not named Forrester who had someone that was missing in action, right? The first time that I was able to talk to other family members, concerned citizens that cared about this issue and knew more than I did. And so it was a place for me to learn, but it was also a place for me to actually be with some folks that understood that innate need to know and who cared.
1: What did it do to you as a teenager at that point to be living with this uncertainty?
2: What did it do to me as a teenager? That's a lot of therapy packed into that question right there. I would say I really needed people to understand it was important and that somebody needed to help me find my dad. That wasn't going away with time. It was just getting more urgent.
1: After the break, there's news from Vietnam. We'll be back with Karen E. Forrester very shortly.
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0: Next on Outlook, more than 50 years after Ron Forrester went missing in action, daughter Karenny hears a search party has found a clue in a Vietnamese paddy field.
1: I remember sitting there in this room. My husband was with me and a couple of people from the government, and I'm just staring at this. Here's Jim Chipman's dog tag, and here's this piece of plastic with Dad's name on it. And I'm like, wow, okay, game on. They really were in the right place.
0: The search continues after the news.
2: BBC News with Danielle Yawovetska. Iran says it's launched attacks on American targets across the Middle East in response to intensifying US airstrikes. Kuwait and Bahrain reported being targeted. Iran says two oil tankers are on fire after hitting mines in the Strait of Hormuz. The European Commission President Ursula von der Leyen says the attempted drone attack last month at Leipzig airport that Germany has attributed to Russia marks a new escalation on European soil. She said the EU would support any member state targeted by Russia. Police in Germany are investigating further cases of sabotage involving critical infrastructure. The attacks targeted an electricity substation in western Germany and a power plant near Berlin. A court in South Korea has jailed the former head of a care home for people with severe disabilities for 15 years for sexually assaulting three women at the facility. The case prompted inspections of more than 1,500 disability care homes. The United Nations says two trucks carrying food aid have been destroyed in an airstrike in Sudan's South Kordofan state. The World Food Programme says the attack destroyed supplies meant for nearly 6,000 people facing severe hunger. The US oil giant Chevron says it aims to more than double production in Venezuela over 5 years. It comes hours after Venezuela's parliament approved a deal giving a US-backed company access to about a fifth of the country's oil reserves. At least 21 people have been killed in a bus crash in Egypt's South Sinai region. The bus was carrying 43 people and was travelling from Cairo towards Amman. An editor of one of Kenya's biggest newspapers has been found unharmed 9 hours after he was abducted by armed men. The Standard Group said that Alex Kipritich was found near a dam east of Nairobi. It's not clear who was behind the abduction. BBC News.
0: Welcome back to Outlook. I'm Jo Fidgen, and we're mid-conversation with Karenny Forrester from Texas, who's been explaining what it did to her as a girl, not knowing what had happened to her father. Ron Forrester went missing in action in Vietnam on December the 27th, 1972, when the plane he was in, piloted by Jim Chipman, disappeared. Karenny was barely two at the time, and she never could accept that he wasn't coming home. There was no proof that he was dead, no proof that he was alive either. Looking for answers, she joined a group called The League, which lobbied the US government to do more to search for Americans still missing in Southeast Asia. She was in her early 20s in 1992 when the Department of Defense sent her a first report of their investigation into what had happened to her father. And it wasn't pretty, full of gory details, apparently, from eyewitnesses. But it just didn't add up.
1: I was still in college at the time, and I received this report. It's body parts everywhere, right? And it's talking about this plane that crashed, and the witnesses that they had talked to, this person says it happened in 1967, or this person saying it happened in 1968, sprinkled in with body parts throughout the thing. It was really terrifying and horrible to read. And at the end, it says this correlates with the known facts at Refno 1973, and this was Ron Forrester. I know where my dad was in 1967 or 68. None of this can be correct. I threw some fits, right? Mail, phone calls, wrote letters, and very quickly got the response, oh, we're sorry, we had some of that information wrong. This doesn't actually correlate to your dad's case.
0: Did it actually draw any conclusions?
1: Other than saying that my father was dead, no.
0: Karenny devoted more and more of her time to the League and became one of its leaders. A big part of her role was chivying the government agency tasked with looking for all those missing in action, but it had limited resources, a vast area to cover, and difficult choices to make about which sites in Vietnam to excavate. Progress was slow. Karani helped many other people in their search for their loved ones, even as she began to give up hope of ever getting the answers that she needed. Then in 2015, a group of amateur sleuths working with the League started taking an interest in her dad's case. They came with a formidable range of skills, from how to read 50-year-old aerial photographs of the landscape to fluency in the Vietnamese language, which opened up a massive archive of documents. And they were able to drill down into the details in a way the government agency analysts couldn't.
1: A lot of these analysts have multiple cases, right? So when you got the analysts, they're going an inch deep and a mile wide, whereas this group was able to go an inch wide and a mile deep.
0: The clue came in a series of photographs they uncovered showing people collecting wreckage from an American plane that had gone down in a rice paddy. They were piling it up and posing with it. The Vietnamese authorities had made a lot of it as propaganda. An associate of the group, based in Vietnam, took a copy of the photographs to the area and kept holding them against the skyline until the pictures lined up with the mountain range in the background. They were able to pinpoint the exact spot where the photos had been taken. It was enough to persuade the government agency to invest in another dig.
1: They did have to build a dam. They did have to drain water out of this rice paddy. Arrangements had to be made where the U.S. would be paying for the rice that wasn't going to be able to be harvested for the next couple of years while this recovery effort was underway. So it wasn't until 23 that we really started seeing some progress. They came back with what they told me was one bone and 8 fragments of osseous material. So they're collecting these types of things.
0: You say this so calmly. When you heard that they had gone to the spot that had been identified as a possible crash site and found a bone and some bone-like material, did you think this could be it? I mean, we're talking more than 50 years after the event by now.
1: Joe, I didn't know if they were in the right place. And I talked to Scott Chipman shortly after that excavation when I first got that report.
0: This is your dad's
1: This is Jim Chipman's son. Yes, the pilot's son. And I said to him, I think somebody's coming home. I said, I don't know if it's one of our guys, but I think it's going to be something to celebrate because I think somebody's come home. Then our government went back and excavated further in May and June of 2023. I was there in Washington, D.C. for the annual government family meeting the day after that team had gotten back from Vietnam. And I had all kinds of questions. And they're like, the team just got back yesterday. I said, and you know what they brought home. So let's talk about it. They're like, we haven't done the excavation report. I'm like, I don't care. You know, yes, I know I have to wait for your official report, but I also know that you have a good idea of what you brought back. They did some very quick work, and the next day they showed me a preliminary report where they had found another bone and 4 more pieces of osseous material. That had been originally the language used. Well, it turns out they found a tooth. With the 2 excavations together, they found 2 teeth. Osseous material are potential bone fragments, and these bone fragments did turn out to be human. But when they're telling me, they show me this preliminary report, and I see they found Jim Chipman's dog tag. I just had this, oh, wow, they are digging in the right place. And then I read a little bit further, and it explains that they found a little piece of a credit card with my dad's name on it. 50 years later, a gas card. Like, he didn't need to fill up for gas on the way to Vietnam and back. I'm not sure why he had that with him. But this little piece of plastic has survived. And the F of our name is cut off, but the R-E-S-T-E-R was plain as day on this little card. And I remember sitting there in this room. My husband was with me and a couple people from the government, and I'm just staring at this. Here's Jim Chipman's dog tag, and here's this piece of plastic with Dad's name on it. And I'm like, wow, okay. Game on. They really were in the right place.
0: Game on, but not game over.
1: Correct. We still need to do some identification and figure out who this is. Now,
0: who the bones and the teeth belong to.
1: Right. This was the end of June of 23. So in early August, the teeth were identified as Jim Chipman's. And with his dog tag being present, pretty indicative he'd gone down with the plane. And the question is, were there two Americans in that aircraft? And that was one of the questions that I had after that second excavation. Did you find anything that could indicate or prove that there were two people in that aircraft?
0: So at that point, having this partial credit card with what was clearly your dad's surname on it, that didn't prove that he'd gone down at that point and in this paddy field, just that this card was there. That was not enough.
1: No, it wasn't enough because I didn't know where that credit card was on him. Because we're talking about a flat piece of plastic that could be used as a tool for multiple things, right? So was it being used for something else in the cockpit, possibly? All that it told me for sure is that that was the right crash site for that aircraft. So August, they identified the teeth as Jim's. And then November 11th that year, we were able to lay him to rest at American Fork, Utah. And that was very powerful to be able to be present for that with that family. But we were still waiting. And I was trying to resolve within myself, what do I do next, right? They could have continued to excavate if those bones did not turn out to be my father's. But are there other questions I need to be asking? And then on December the 5th, I'd missed a phone call from my casualty officer. And I had a text. And he said, give me a call when you have a chance. I have positive news to report. And it was the word positive. I didn't normally get any notes or anything from the casualty department saying, hey, we got great news. Give us a call. Anyway, that just so happened that morning that my husband was working from home. My daughter was at home. And I was able to have all three of us together when I had the phone on speaker and called him back, and he said, we got a match. They were able to match the DNA from one of those small fragments to my dad's mitochondrial DNA family reference samples given by his twin brother, his younger brother, and his mother, my sweet grandma. And they were able to say that they had him.
0: It's still very emotional. It's such a strange piece of news to get, isn't it? You've got proof that your father died there, but it means your father died there. You know, it's
1: bittersweet. I finally know it ended that day for him, but my dad's dead, right? So yeah, it's very bittersweet. I don't use the word closure, but it was able to put an end to the wondering what happened to his life after that plane went down. And the truth was able to really bring some peace that I didn't have to worry any longer that anybody hurt him after that, what he emotionally would have gone through after that, not ever being rescued or anything. There are so many different ways that the story could have ended. And the one that brings the most peace is that it ended that day. And I'm grateful to have that answer. It is life-changing.
0: You're finally able to have a real funeral for your dad.
1: And we did. We had a celebration of life here in Austin, Texas, that really allowed family and friends that weren't going to be able to make it to Arlington to be present with us, classmates of his there were well over 400, close to 500 people at that service. And then in October of 24, we were able to finally lay him to rest at Arlington National Cemetery. We had the president's own band there for that, and we had a great flyover, and people from different times in Dad's life were there, classmates, Marines, and then a lot of our family and friends that have helped us on our journey along the way. Everything that I would have wanted to be a proper funeral for my dad, we were able to make happen.
0: It happened on your birthday, didn't it?
1: His remains came home on my 54th birthday. And so I told my husband he's off the hook forever because you can't top that birthday. That's the best birthday gift ever. That evening, there was a small group of us that went out to dinner for my birthday, and little cupcake thing came out with a candle, and people are singing happy birthday, and I'm smiling and thinking it's sweet and what a day. And I'm looking around, and I go to blow out the candle, and I froze. And I just felt all this emotion coming up in me, and my sweet daughter across the table, she said, "It's okay, Mom, you can make a new wish now." She could see what was going on. I did not have a backup birthday wish. I'd always had my go-to. And in that moment, I'm like, oh my gosh, this is really happening. I have a new wish now.
0: What's your new wish?
1: Well, I can't tell you. Oh. That's how it works.
0: I mean, so many years of not knowing, so many years of looking. What changes afterwards for you?
1: Now that I have an answer, what changed with me? I feel like I don't want to rub it in for the people that still wait. But there is a peace that comes with truth. I can sleep better. I don't have this pressure that physically sometimes would just manifest itself in my chest. I was able to understand what happened to Dad that night. He died flying straight into the arms of the Lord, right? And there's peace in knowing that. There's so much peace in knowing that when all the what ifs sit so heavy like a monster on your shoulder as you wait to really learn of your loved one's fate. And so it's hard for me to talk about what a wonderful gift that is when I know other people are still suffering and waiting for the same.
0: Yeah. How many people are still missing in action from Vietnam?
1: 1,565.
0: When you think about your dad these days, knowing what you now know, how do you feel about him? What do you think about him?
1: I still feel very close connection to my father. I mean, I still miss him. I think that's why I don't like the word closure, because there's still moments when either I'm with his friends or talking to one of his brothers where I know Dad would want to be here, right? You know, that empty chair at the holiday table, that continues. And I'm so proud when I hear my daughter talking about him and seeing how proud she is of her grandfather. So Abraham Lincoln, there's a quote there at the Punch Bowl in Hawaii, and it's a Lincoln quote where he says, "What a solemn pride you must feel to have laid such a costly sacrifice upon the altar of freedom." And it's the word solemn pride that really sticks with me. But I feel very happy to know how Dad left this world. He left flying like he loved to fly. There is a lightness, I guess, about some of the connection I feel to him now, whereas I just had to be so mission focused before. I've got to get you home. So I'll miss him forever, but I did get him home.
0: Karenie Forrester, daughter of Ron Forrester, on a wish fulfilled. Our email address is outlook@bbc.com. We'll be back tomorrow. But for now, from me, Joe Fidgen, and producer Julian Siddle, Thanks for listening.
2: BBC World Service and now history told by the people who are there. It's witness history. This is a story of one of the first African-American women to break into the world of science fiction during a writing career that's been described as visionary. Alex Collins spoke to one of her closest friends.
3: It's 1995, and Octavia Butler has found out that she has won a MacArthur Genius Award of over $250,000, given out to pioneers in their field of work.
4: Octavia was the first science fiction author to receive that award. So she was representing not just her ethnicity and not just her gender, but the genre.
3: That's author Nissi Shawl. Sounds like it was a moment of triumph on several fronts. But it wasn't easy for Octavia to reach these heights, especially in her early years when there wasn't much money around. Octavia was born in 1947 in Pasadena, Southern California, and spent her early years living on a dusty chicken ranch which had no running water. She was dyslexic, but she loved reading. However, her family couldn't afford to buy her any books.
4: A lot of the books that Octavia was entertained by were basically cast-offs from the families that her grandmother worked for. Her grandmother would bring home things that were basically being either donated to the library or, you know, thrown in the trash, and she would rescue them and bring them home to Octavia.
3: And she loved reading those books. They helped to fire her imagination, as Octavia

0: seen before. A frightening, strange shape descending from outer space with relentless puffs. Where did it come
1: That's
0: from?
1: Devil Girl from Mars, which Octavia sat down to watch on the television one evening. And that's when everything changed, because it wasn't brilliant. Nissi Shaul.
2: It's yawningly bad. It's not so bad that it's riveting and exciting. It's just plain boring. She saw and came to two realizations almost simultaneously. First of all, someone got paid for doing this. And second of all, I could get paid for doing something better than this.
1: Amazing to think something so boring and so bad was the spark for Octavia to become one of the most creative writers of her generation. Whilst at college in the 1960s, she entered writing competitions. However, she felt she didn't get much support from those close to her.
3: The family said, oh, you can write in your spare time and you can, you know, write as a hobby, whatever. But the idea of writing for a living was completely alien. I accepted the idea that you had to work for a living, but I didn't accept the idea that you had to do something you hated just because it paid.
1: At first, Octavia did have to take on odd jobs for money. She was even a potato chip inspector for a while. She did writing for a few hours every morning at 2 a.m. in her tiny Los Angeles apartment. All that hard work began to pay off in the 1970s when her first novels were published. Her books were full of alien creatures and invented planets. But Octavia had bigger interests than even the extraordinary worlds she created. What worried her was much closer to home, the country she was born, raised, and lived in. She was concerned about racial injustice and climate change. There weren't many science fiction books that covered these subjects. Many people just didn't get it, so it was no surprise that it took a while for her to get an agent. When she did, she went on a book tour, but it didn't go well.
2: There were no customers lined up to get her signature. She was just sitting there giving people directions to the bathroom, basically. She told one woman who was standing nearby, you should read this book. It's really good. I wrote it. The woman said, well, what kind of book is it? And Octavia said, it's science fiction. And the woman said, oh, well, I don't read science fiction.
1: These encounters underlined that Octavia faced many challenges. She would place motivational quotes around her apartment to help with her resilience.
2: She would write these notes on notebook pages, on napkins, on scraps of paper, and she would underline and sometimes multiply underline things that were important to her, you know, goals that she knew she needed to reach. I will become a New York Times bestseller. I will become well known. And then she would always finish with these exhortations to herself. So be it. See to it.
1: And that's what she did. She kept writing, and in 1979, Kindred was published. It was seen as one of her breakthrough novels. It's the story of Dana, a young black woman. She time travels from the 1970s California to Maryland on the east coast of the United States. She goes back to the 1800s, to a pre-Civil War plantation, where she visits her ancestors, some who are enslaved. When she was researching the book, Octavia didn't want to just rely on history books. She wanted to feel the places Dana would visit. So she planned a road trip. But as a black woman, she felt vulnerable.
2: The money to buy the bus ticket came from selling a book. That was how she got the money to buy the bus ticket, to stay in the hotel that she stayed in, which was not a good hotel. She was actually there in the location in Maryland, all by herself, a black woman all alone.
1: Kindred, the book that came out of that trip, was described as a rare magical artifact by fellow renowned science fiction writer Harlem Ellison. Another big hit was Parable of the Sower, published in 1993. The work flashes forward to the United States in the mid-2020s. It portrays a hellish world where society has fallen apart and people are pitted against each other. Here's Octavia on National Public Radio reading from it.
3: People are setting fires.

0: to get rid of whomever they dislike, from personal enemies to anyone who looks or sounds foreign or racially different. People are setting fires because they're frustrated, angry, hopeless. They have no power to improve their lives, but they have the power to make others even more miserable. And the only way to prove to yourself that you have power is to use it.
1: That's Octavia's vision of America in 2024.
2: There are people who say Octavia tried to tell us. They name her as a prophet of the days that we are experiencing now in the U.S. She also saw people operating out of fear, making choices out of fear.
3: Octavia Butler continued to work on short fiction, essays, and new book concepts up to her death in 2006 at the age of 58. During her lifetime, she'd overcome poverty, racism, and sexism to become one of America's most celebrated science fiction writers. Her books are taught in schools and universities across the US. Her friend, Nissi Shull, spoke to Alex Collins in 2023 for Witness History.
4: 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Passengers can step back in time with a scenic trip through the San Juan Mountains and along the Animas River. 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
5: Good morning. President Trump is trying to bring down gas prices ahead of the midterms, or at least look like he's trying. Will meeting with oil and gas executives and a deal with Venezuela do the trick? It's Morning Edition from NPR News. The mayor of Kyiv, Ukraine, says life has come to a stop because there are so many warnings of Russian strikes. I'm Steve Inskeep.
6: And I'm Leila Faldin. He says Ukraine needs more defensive weapons to shoot down Russian missiles, planes, and drones. 80-year-old incumbent Senator Ed Markey wins the Democratic primary in Massachusetts. He's not young or new to politics, but somehow he positioned himself as the progressive anti-establishment candidate. It's Wednesday, September 2nd. Actress and producer Selma Hayek is 60 years old today. The news is next.
7: Live from NPR News in Washington, I'm Windsor Johnston. The U.S. and Iran are again exchanging fire. The U.S. struck areas along the Strait of Hormuz and north of the Persian Gulf. NPR's Aya Betraoui reports Iran says the attacks hit a wedding, killing at least five people and wounding more than 50 others.
6: Iran's foreign ministry says shrapnel from a U.S. attack in Hormuzgan province along the Strait of Hormuz hit a wedding, killing and wounding people. Iranian officials say communication towers in the area were also knocked out. Iran's state TV, quoting a local official, reports most of those wounded are women and children who were transferred to a hospital in Minab, the same city where Iran says a U.S. strike in February killed at least 120 school children. The Pentagon is still investigating that attack. President Trump says the latest U.S. strikes are in retaliation for Iran's, quote, failed attempt at adding sea mines in the Strait of Hormuz. He warned of further strikes if Iran responds. But Iran immediately fired back at U.S. troops in the region, with Jordan and Kuwait reporting Iranian missile attacks. Aya Betraoui, NPR News, Dubai.
7: The USS Abraham Lincoln has arrived in Thailand after more than 250 days at sea amid the U.S. war with Iran. Michael Sullivan reports from Chiang Rai.
8: The carrier's lengthy deployment set a record and raised questions about possible supply shortages and the crew's mental health. Now some of the 5,000 service members on board will get a chance for some rest and relaxation as the ship resupplies before it heads home to San Diego. many are expected to enjoy their time in the Thai beach destination of Pattaya, a city known for its vibrant nightlife, less than an hour from where the carrier is berthed. Authorities in Pattaya say they'll do their best to make the service members' visit a smooth one, and locals say they hope it helps boost the local economy. For NPR News, I'm Michael Sullivan in Chiang Rai.
7: Massachusetts Senator Ed Markey won his Democratic primary Tuesday in one of several races highlighting divisions within the party. The contest pitted progressives against more moderate and establishment-backed candidates ahead of the midterms. NPR's Sage Miller reports.
9: Markey's primary challenger, Congressman Seth Moulton, is 47 years old, which matters because Moulton argued on the campaign trail that it's time for a new generation of leadership and Markey should pass the torch. He cited Markey's age as a reason. The senator is 80. The Democratic Party has been reckoning with the age of its elected officials, but Markey proved to be resilient yet again by winning Tuesday, likely bolstered by his status as an incumbent and his progressive politics in the predictably blue state.
7: That's NPR's Sage Miller reporting. 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President Trump is expected to sign a bill extending federal spending at current levels through mid-December. The legislation averts a government shutdown ahead of the November midterms. An innovative program in Milwaukee is using produce that would otherwise be thrown out to make healthy vegetarian meals for vulnerable people or those in so-called food deserts. Mayan Silver of member station WUWM reports.
10: Volunteers for Veggie Chop Shop gather up unsold produce at local farmers markets. They chop up veggies like green beans, corn, tomatoes, and cucumber. Then two paid chefs on staff cook them into vegetarian meals. Antonio Felder is a volunteer at an outdoor pantry in a Milwaukee neighborhood where Chop Shop meals are offered.
11: You're bringing it to the people. Some things that people probably never tried before. This is pure. This is good for you.
10: Since 2015, Veggie Chop Shop has served more than 51,000 community meals to places like shelters that focus on domestic violence or homelessness. They've used more than 93,000 pounds of produce that would have otherwise ended up in landfills. For NPR News, I'm Mayan Silver in Milwaukee.
7: Scientists say warming oceans are bringing more exotic sharks into northern Atlantic waters and pushing young great whites farther north. Off New York's Hamptons, researchers are tagging sharks to learn more about great white nurseries and how those habitats are changing. I'm Windsor Johnston, NPR News in Washington.
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4: 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The time is 6 minutes after 6 o'clock. Today is Wednesday, the 2nd of September, and you're tuned in to KSUT Public Radio. 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We're looking at another sunny day across the Four Corners with afternoon highs reaching the low 80s along the Highway 160 corridor. Northwest New Mexico will top out in the mid-80s while the San Juans edge into the upper 60s. Once again, winds are expected to increase into the afternoon, gusting up to 25 miles per hour across the mid-elevations. There is a slight chance of some isolated showers and thunderstorms developing this evening over the higher elevations, but most of the KSUT listening area will see a mostly clear night, with lows ranging from the low 60s in Farmington to the low 40s in Silverton. Tomorrow's forecast is calling for another sunny day with highs several degrees warmer than today's. Aside from a very slight chance of scattered precipitation, Friday and Saturday look to be mostly sunny and just a bit warmer still. The extended forecast is showing an increased chance of scattered showers on Sunday across southwest Colorado, while the Labor Day holiday next Monday will see highs across the 80s for the majority of the KSUT listening area.
13: 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I'm Steve Inskeep.
14: And I'm Leila Fadel. Good morning. President Trump is under pressure to bring down gas prices before the midterm elections amid surging energy prices from the war in Iran.
13: Trump met with oil and gas executives on Tuesday to discuss increasing capacity. He's also betting that a new oil deal with Venezuela can help to ease pressure on drivers. Neither effort is likely to pay off soon, certainly not by November, but that may not really be the point.
14: NPR White House correspondent Franco Ordonez is here to discuss the politics of all this. Good morning, Franco.
15: Good morning, Leila.
14: Okay, so let's start with the Venezuela deal, because the way the president is selling this is that it's the answer to high prices. Is that true?
15: Yeah. I mean, the reality is Venezuela's oil reserves are so messed up that it'll likely take years before oil production meaningfully ramps up to make a difference. A U.S. official not authorized to discuss this deal publicly admitted to reporters that the oil industry has been devastated by corruption and lack of investment, and that it also needs to be rebuilt. I asked when we could reasonably see that, and he did not answer, stating that there was no timetable. But again, experts say that this could take years.
14: What about meeting with executives? Does that do anything to fix gas prices if the problem is the oil just isn't moving because of the war with Iran, because of the fight for control of the Strait of Hormuz?
15: Certainly not overnight. I mean, before the war, tens of millions of barrels of oil, about a fifth of the world's consumption, passed through the Strait of Hormuz in Iran. Now it is a fraction of that, and it's going to be very hard to change that without ending the war. But this is the top issue on many voters' minds. I mean, and that's because gas prices are basically a proxy for the rest of the economy. We talk all the time about the big signs at gas stations displaying prices, how it's a massive scoreboard for the economy going up and down the highway. Now, John McHenry, a veteran Republican pollster, he told me that Trump has an incentive to take action, even if his policies won't necessarily produce results over the next few months ahead of the midterms.
16: The first challenge is this: show that you know people are concerned about it and that you care about it as well and that you're doing something about it.
14: Yeah, and with the midterms coming up, I imagine Republicans are glad he's talking about affordability, right?
15: Yeah, I mean, one of the challenges for Trump, and especially for other Republicans, is that he so often is taking the party off message. Last week is a good example of that. Mm-hmm. With all the talk about changing the name of Lake Ontario to Lake America during the trade fight with Canada, Doug High, the former communications director for the Republican National Committee, told me that Trump is hurting Senate candidates in tight races by forcing them to talk about things they don't want to talk about.
17: In North Carolina, does Michael Whatley want to be answering questions about renaming of lakes or whatever the side issue will be, you know, later this week, which we know is going to come? Or does he want to be talking about, here's what I'm trying to do for you?
15: So yes, High is glad Trump's talking about the economy. He just wishes he did it sooner.
14: So gas prices in the U.S. now average about $4 a gallon nationally. And Trump likes to blame former President Biden, but how much do Americans hold Trump responsible?
15: Well, I mean, we've seen recent polling that shows even Trump's base is growing more frustrated. I mean, part of the problem for Trump is that before the U.S. launched strikes against Iran, average prices were $1 a gallon lower national in February. We're talking under $3. And that is just a reality that Trump just can't escape.
14: That's White House correspondent Franco Ordonez. Thank you, Franco.
15: Thank you, Leila.
13: Political strategist Sarah Longwell joins us once again. She publishes the website The Bulwark and is author of the forthcoming book, How to Eat an Elephant, One Voter at a Time. Sarah, interesting title. Good morning.
18: Good morning.
13: We just heard Franco say that Americans do seem to hold Trump responsible for high prices, that they're getting frustrated, even people in his base. But how does that reflect what you hear directly from voters?
18: When I listen to voters, they absolutely blame Trump for this. And there's two reasons. One is voters know that Trump instituted the tariffs, that that was a pet project of his. There is no way to push the tariffs onto Joe Biden. And then the second is that because Donald Trump didn't ask Congress, didn't go to the American people and try to convince them that the war on Iran was a good idea, they know it was unilaterally his. And so there is no pushing the blame off to Joe Biden on this one. Trump owns both those things, and both of those issues are things voters connect directly to higher prices.
13: And when you're listening to people in focus groups, I guess my next question, so they express this frustration, they understand how it works, they identify Trump as the cause of some of their problems. But is that the decisive voting issue for a lot of people?
18: Without a doubt. You know, we open every focus group with the same question, and I've done hundreds and hundreds, and we say, how do you think things are going in the country? And right now, even Trump voters say they're not going well, and then they organically bring up things are too expensive, gas is too expensive, and the war in Iran is a disaster. Voters are actively upset at Donald Trump over the war in Iran. They expected, and they think he expected, that it was going to be sort of another Venezuela where, you know, you go in, you go out. But the fact that we are mired in a new war is deeply frustrating to his base of voters.
13: The president, of course, dismisses the value of polls, says they're, quote, demoralization operations. And we should acknowledge he's done better than the polling would suggest in previous elections. Do you have reason to think the president is more popular than he sure seems?
18: I do not. And look, the polling for him, really who it matters for is not him directly, but for the people who are running in 2026 elections. And they are going to wear his low approval rating, his historically low approval rating, like an albatross around their necks.
13: Well, let's talk about the people who are on the ballot. How do voters view Republicans in Congress, some of whom seem to privately disagree and sometimes even publicly disagree with things the president is doing, but they almost never do anything about it?
18: Well, once again, Donald Trump has made some choices in who he has nominated, right? Because he's been on a revenge tour against people like John Cornyn in Texas, they have candidates like Ken Paxton. Ken Paxton is a notoriously corrupt sort of philanderer, you know, and because he took out an incumbent, you now have a Senate seat in Texas that is competitive because James Tallarico is running quite a good race, and Ken Paxton has long been loathed by many Republicans. You even have states, if I had told you a year ago that places like Iowa, the Iowa Senate were going to be in play, that Ohio was going to look the way it does, people wouldn't, I think analysts generally wouldn't have believed it. But all of those states are in play specifically because Donald Trump is doing as poorly with voters as he is.
13: You know, everything you say is true, and there are a lot of Republicans in Texas, for example, who don't like Ken Paxton, and yet Ken Paxton has won multiple elections over multiple years in Texas. Isn't it possible that in the end a lot of conservative-leaning voters will just disqualify the Democrat in their own minds and vote for the Republican they don't love?
18: I think that's right. Look, as you get sort of out of the summer, you're always going to see some tightening. I do think that what's going to go on in this election, though, because people are so frustrated with prices and they're so frustrated with Donald Trump, is you do end up with an enthusiasm gap where Democrats are extremely motivated to vote and Republicans are extremely demotivated to vote because there is no agenda that they like that they're looking to protect. And because Trump himself is not on the ballot, you don't get the benefit of all the low information voters who are kind of Trump only voters. And so that sets up, look, I think that Texas is always an extraordinary reach, but every condition to potentially win a federal election in Texas is currently happening.
13: Very briefly, John Ossoff, who's running for re-election to the Senate in Georgia, Democrat, has gotten a lot of traction on social media with speeches in which he says, look at the corruption in this administration. The president's son does a deal in Central Asia while you are paying higher prices, for example. Does that example resonate beyond social media with voters you talk with?
18: It absolutely does. And what John Ossoff is doing, and I wish a lot of other Democrats would study and emulate, is that he's drawing the contrast with corruption. It's not enough just to say Trump is corrupt. You have to make sure that voters understand that it's actually hurting them, that Trump's corruption, that his focus on the ballroom, his focus on you know, his arch and naming things Lake Ontario, all of that stuff is in many ways both a distraction, but also he is focused on that while not focused on lowering prices for voters. And that's what they care about. That's what they hired him to do.
13: Political strategist Sarah Longwell, thanks again.
18: Thank you.
14: The man accused of killing Charlie Kirk will go to trial. It was a long day in court in Provo, Utah, as a judge heard final arguments from the prosecution and Tyler Robinson's defense. KUER's Hugo Ricard Bell was there and has more.
19: It was past 6 p.m. local time when 4th District Judge Tony Graff finally made his ruling.
20: This evidence is sufficient at this stage to support a reasonable belief that the defendant is the individual who shot and killed Charlie Kirk.
19: Tyler Robinson will face a jury of his peers for 7 charges, including witness tampering and obstruction of justice. The main charge, though, aggravated murder, carries the death penalty in Utah. Kirk's public killing last September has dominated social media and other online forums, and a number of people travelled from out of state to watch the ruling. One of them, Mitchell Manley, is from Arizona. He's a former cameraman for Kirk.
0: I'm here because, I mean, I met Charlie Kirk when I was 15 years old, and he was probably the largest influence in my worldview as a young adult growing up here in America.
19: This case is personal for him. Still, he wants to see Robinson receive a fair trial, regardless of the extreme nature of online reactions to the case.
0: Innocent until proven guilty. It seems, though, that the right now are the ones trying to label people guilty until proven innocent.
19: As Judge Graff read the ruling, a small crowd of students gathered outside the court. They were part of the Utah Valley University chapter of Turning Point USA, Kirk's organization. They quietly took in the news and waited to show support for Kirk's family as they left the court. For NPR News, I'm Hugo Ricard-Bell in Provo.

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0: This is Morning Edition from NPR News. I'm Leila Faldin.
7: And I'm Steve Inskeep. The war in Ukraine has changed in recent weeks. The capital city, Kyiv, used to face periodic Russian attacks, maybe once or twice a week. Now those attacks are spread out, constant. Drones, ballistic missiles, cruise missiles, hypersonic missiles, and more. Our producer, Paulina Litvinova, says the new rhythm has disrupted daily life.
8: When you have 14, 15 air raid alerts per day, you, like, can't do really anything. It took me 3 days to get to the shopping mall just to buy some things I needed because, yeah, every time I went there, I was in the middle of driving and there was another air raid alert.
7: If you're driving when that alert comes, you park and dive into the nearest metro station underground. If you're at home, you head downstairs to your shelter again and again. To understand how this affects Ukraine's capital, we called the mayor of Kyiv, Vitaly Klitschko. He's 6'7" tall, a former professional boxer who has led the city for more than a decade, including its most recent trouble.
9: Almost the lives stopped in our hometown during the day. It's have a huge impact to our economy, and the city doesn't work, and citizens spend the majority of the time in shelters.
7: You said that this has affected the economy. That is striking to me because I was looking at economic statistics for Ukraine. Ukraine's economy has actually grown substantially the last several years. Are you telling me that is coming to a halt, in Kyiv at least, as long as these attacks are so constant?
9: It's a huge challenge because economy of the country play a very important role during the war. We are very appreciative for our friends who support financially Ukraine. It's very important. We very appreciate to receive defensive weapons from our partners, but we limited with human resources. And with total mobilization, If, for example, you go to the street and see from 10 workers, 7 women, 3 men.
7: Mm.
9: And the biggest challenge for us in our hometown, the workers. One short example, a small example, the bus driver. It's traditionally it's a man's job. And we have more buses than bus drivers. And that's why we study right now women for the men's jobs.
7: Do you worry about running out of people, given the sheer number of people who have been mobilized and killed?
9: It's war. It's war. And we have, we lose a lot of our heroes.
7: When you are under constant attack by different kinds of aerial weapons, how strong are your defenses now?
9: It's not secret. We have deficit of anti-drone systems. We need much more defensive weapons.
7: I want to be clear on what you're saying. It's possible to shoot down a drone. It's possible to shoot down a missile. It's possible to shoot down a plane that's carrying a missile, but you do not have enough weapons to handle the onslaught at this time.
9: We have not enough weapons, it's true.
7: We are told that the Russians are deploying jet-powered drones, drones with jet engines.
9: Yeah, with jet engine.
7: Yeah, with a jet engine. Do those add to the threat to your city?
9: It's a new strategy because before we listen to alarm and we understand we have 30 minutes, one hour because the drones was not so fast. And right now the drones with jet engine have almost the same speed as cruise missiles.
7: So you have only a few minutes rather than half an hour to prepare.
9: We have a couple of minutes to go to the shelters.
7: Wow. How are you preparing for this coming winter?
9: It's one of the biggest challenges for us. Kyiv is one of the biggest, largest city in East Europe. Last winter was horrible winter because the weather condition was pretty cold and the Russians tried to destroy our power plants and let people living without heating, electricity and water. And we fighting last winter to survive. We expect the Russians will be try to destroy our heating system before the winter. I called it genocide.
7: So do you have an alternative heat system if the central one goes down?
9: We build right now with decentralized of heating system in our hometown and prepare for the next winter. It's a huge challenge for us right now.
7: Mayor Vitaly Klitschko of Kyiv, thanks so much.
9: You're welcome.
0: While Russian President Vladimir Putin is keeping up his assault on Ukraine, he's also professing support for Iran amid its conflict with the U.S. and Israel. Less clear is how far that support goes, as NPR's Charles Maynes reports from Moscow.
10: Дамы и господа, начинается церемония подписания.
11: It's been more than a year since the leaders of Russia and Iran gathered in the Kremlin to sign a high-profile strategic partnership agreement, a treaty that solidifies the two countries as allies, but notably falls short of an outright military alliance. For that reason, comments by President Vladimir Putin to his Iranian counterpart Masoud Pezeshkian at a regional summit in Central Asia yesterday raised eyebrows. The Russian leader praised Iran's fortitude in the face of recent American attacks, telling Pezeshkian Russia was, quote, trying to give you the help you need during this difficult time and supplying you with the goods you need. Putin's statement of support comes amid U.S. intelligence findings that Moscow's been providing Tehran with targeting assistance and perhaps more to better strike U.S. military assets in the Middle East. The Kremlin leaders denied providing direct military aid, even as hawkish voices in Moscow insist Putin has the right to do so. Victor Litovkin, a retired colonel and longtime military observer for state news agencies, asked why Russia can't help its allies in Tehran, given American and NATO military support to Kyiv. Besides, Litovkin notes, Iran helped Russia by sending its Shahed drones during the early years of the war in Ukraine.
12: I don't think they've been doing it, certainly not at a high level.
11: Last month, President Trump played down the significance of any Russian aid, but said he would ask Putin about it. Yet it's not clear whether the topic was among those raised by CIA Director John Ratcliffe during a surprise visit to Moscow for meetings with Russian intelligence officials last week. Charles Maynes, NPR News, Moscow.
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3: Singapore faces a demographic crisis, so its leaders are rolling out an ambitious plan to stabilize falling birth rates. It includes cash payments, affordable daycare, longer parental leave.
13: We will walk alongside parents throughout the journey of raising their children.
3: Here in the U.S., where birth rates are also falling, experts are taking notice. I'm Elsa Chang. 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
2: 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BBC Top Line is next, and support comes from the Durango Area Association of Realtors, advocating for homeownership and private property rights in La Plata and San Juan counties in Colorado, while preserving and protecting economic vitality in the region. More information on their advocacy efforts and local area housing statistics are at DurangoRealtor.com.
14: Good morning, I'm Laura Kane at the BBC. Vladimir Putin says Ukraine has declared state terrorism after President Zelensky warned Russian airspace would be effectively closed by escalating Ukrainian drone strikes. Mr. Zelensky issued the warning to airlines and insurers. The BBC's James Landale.
15: It's almost as if the Ukrainians have suddenly realised that this is a point of leverage that they haven't really been exercising. And it might have been illustrated recently by the CIA director going to Moscow and the Americans saying very explicitly to the Ukrainians, please just stop your drone strikes while our guy is in Moscow. And I think the Ukrainians have realised that this is a point of leverage.
14: At least 21 people have been killed in a bus crash in eastern Egypt. The bus carrying 43 people was travelling from Cairo towards Amman. Here's Richard Kagoye.
16: We haven't been able to establish exactly what's at the cause of the crash because the latest that we have from the Egyptian Health Ministry is that the relevant state authorities will be conducting an investigation into the cause of the crash. It's a developing story.
14: And a United Nations report says efforts to meet global warming targets should increasingly concentrate on how humanity can mitigate the inevitable consequences of rising temperatures. It says governments need to switch from just thinking about how to avoid surpassing agreed temperature limits and consider how to navigate a more extreme global climate. Environment activists say the report amounts to a capitulation. I'm Laura Kane at the BBC in London.
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17: Incumbent Senator Ed Markey of Massachusetts has defeated Congressman Seth Moulton in the state's Democratic Senate primary. Markey is 80 years old and was backed by the party's progressive wing. He's seeking his third term in the Senate after having spent decades in the House. Moulton is a moderate who served in the House for more than a decade. Jury deliberations are expected to resume today in Massachusetts in the trial of Lindsey Clancy. She's charged with killing her three children in 2023. Deborah Becker with member station WBUR says jurors told the judge yesterday they were unable to reach a unanimous verdict.
18: The jury deliberated for about 5 hours after saying they could not reach a decision. Then they were excused for the day. Clancy's attorney, Kevin Reddington, says he's encouraged by that.
19: I'm very pleased with the work that this jury has put into the case.
18: Reddington has argued that Clancy should not be found criminally responsible for killing her children because she was experiencing postpartum psychosis. Prosecutors say she meticulously planned the killings. The jury's deliberated 23 hours so far. For NPR News, I'm Deborah Becker in Boston.
17: Tyler Robinson will stand trial for the slaying of conservative activist Charlie Kirk. The decision by a judge in Utah yesterday came nearly a year after Kirk was shot to death at Utah Valley University. I'm Dave Mattingly in Washington.
2: 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We've got another look at the weather forecast at our next break. That's at 6:43. And then the KSUT Community Calendar comes your way at 6:49.
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7: It's Morning Edition from NPR News. I'm Steve Inskeep.
0: And I'm Leila Faldin. Good morning. Massachusetts held its primary election yesterday. The most high-profile races there mirrored other recent Democratic primaries nationwide.
7: Yeah, meaning that there were matchups between progressives and moderates, also races pitting establishment politicians against political newcomers, and also questions about the future of the Democratic Party.
0: NPR politics reporter Sage Miller joins us now to explain how Massachusetts fits into these election trends. Good morning, Sage.
20: Good morning.
0: Okay, so Democratic Senator Ed Markey fended off a primary challenge. That's despite the concerns about his age and his status as an establishment figure. What happened?
20: That's right. Senator Markey pulled out another win. He faced a tough primary challenge 6 years ago against then-Congressman Joe Kennedy III. Now, it's another primary cycle, and Markey's primary challenger, Congressman Seth Moulton, is 47 years old, which matters because Moulton argued on the campaign trail that it's time for a new generation of leadership and Markey should pass the torch. He cited Markey's age as a reason. The senator is 80. The Democratic Party has been reckoning with the age of its elected officials. It's one of the primary reasons why Joe Biden dropped his reelection bid for president in 2024. But Markey proved to be resilient yet again by winning Tuesday, likely bolstered by his status as an incumbent and his progressive politics in the predictably blue state.
0: How did Markey position himself as the right choice despite Moulton's campaign strategy?
20: Well, he said that he's the original progressive in Massachusetts, and that messaging worked in the past. He won, so it looked like it worked again this year, too. Plus, it wasn't just the age issue. Markey was able to beat someone he labeled as more moderate. He knocked Moulton for his critical stance on transgender rights. Not to mention that Markey is the rare incumbent that has support from key progressive figures like Senator Bernie Sanders and Congresswoman Alexandria Ocasio-Cortez. We've seen Sanders and AOC campaigning mostly for young, progressive candidates this cycle, and it worked in other places. I'm thinking of a congressional district in Colorado where voters selected a younger, first-time candidate who was more progressive over a longtime incumbent. The same thing happened in both Michigan and Minnesota's Senate primaries, where sitting congresswomen labeled as establishment moderate candidates lost. There seems to be a real appetite among Democratic voters for more progressive candidates, even sometimes in competitive seats.
0: Okay, so he's not young, but he's positioning himself as the progressive candidate. So choosing him, it shows a tendency toward the incumbent in a year when we've seen a wave of anti-incumbency from Democratic primary voters, yeah?
20: That's right, Leila. It's a good reminder that every district is different and every state is different. Like in South Boston, where a moderate Democrat, Congressman Stephen Lynch, held on to his seat. He's been in Congress for the last 25 years. And fun fact, Lynch is the only remaining House Democrat who voted against the Affordable Care Act, commonly known as Obamacare. But he hung on against a more progressive candidate, which was considered to be shocking to some because Lynch represents a part of the state that is deeply blue. I think it shows that both Lynch and Markey are considered effective lawmakers by the people they represent. And that goes a long way in an era where voters across the nation are viewing the midterms as a referendum on the establishment political class.
0: That's NPR politics reporter Sage Miller. Thank you, Sage.
20: Thank you.
7: Margie Omero has been listening along with us. She's a pollster with the public opinion firm GBAO. She is the O in GBAO and a longtime Democratic strategist. Margie, welcome back.
21: Good morning.
7: Do you see a broader implication in these results?
21: I mean, I think we see that polling suggested what the results would be. The public polling very much suggested that Markey was going to lead. And that, you know, voters are thinking about candidates both that they see as a fighter and that they like. And for Ed Markey, he passed both those tests. So I think that what we can learn from this is that every primary is unique. There isn't one specific trend that, you know, that pattern that every single primary fits into, that voters are looking anew for in each contest and figuring out which candidate is best for them.
7: Do you think Democratic voters broadly are looking for new leadership, even if Massachusetts Democrats backed the 80-year-old candidate?
21: Well, I guess I would say it depends on how you define new. So new doesn't have to necessarily mean a new candidate who is taking on an incumbent. It could mean, you know, feeling that somebody matches their desire to fight for what's happening in the country, to, you know, stand up for democracy, to, you know, make things better, to lower costs, to, you know, to say clearly what they mean. And, you know, for voters in these Democratic contests, that can mean someone who is centrist on some issues. It could mean someone who's older. It could mean someone who's younger. It could mean an incumbent. It could mean a challenger. It is really about who they see as feeling the same sense of urgency that they do.
7: I'm interested particularly in the candidate who lost, Seth Moulton. He's a veteran. He's in his 40s. But he gained a lot of attention after President Trump won the second time in 2024 by saying in interviews, including on a public media station, you heard it in the report just now, a reference to his critical stance on transgender rights. He said Democrats are out of touch. They're talking about issues that most Americans don't care about. He did raise transgender issues. He even said, I don't want my daughters getting run over on a playing field by a male or formerly male athlete. His words, I'm quoting here. Do you see anything in the results here that would suggest that Democratic primary voters just were not interested in Moulton's critique of the Democratic Party?
21: I mean, I think that, you know, that was probably a piece of it. I don't think that was the entire thing. I think that was probably a piece of it. I think people saw, you know, a lot of Democrats said, you know, it's not Democrats who have been talking about that issue. It's Republicans and, you know, the Trump campaign who spent hundreds of millions of dollars on that issue on television.
7: Absolutely, yeah.
21: And it's important to, you know, to approach these issues with compassion and curiosity. And I think people heard those comments and took them on board as, you know, mean-spirited in a way, you know, and arguing in bad faith. And I think that was just a part of how primary voters who are, you know, recognize that they are in a Democratic state and so are not thinking about, like, electability in a general election in a battleground state that Trump won by some number of votes. Like, yeah. That was not how Democratic primary voters in Massachusetts were thinking about this. They're like, who's a fighter? And they see Elizabeth Warren and Bernie Sanders and so on standing up for Ed Markey, someone that they've known for a while, and say, you know, we've made our choice.
7: Just got a few seconds here. Granting that Republicans as a brand are not doing so great, according to polls, is the Democratic brand any better?
21: I think you see Democratic voters and candidates, and I'm glad you asked this, Steve, because the fact that we have so many competitive primaries this cycle, I know it's caused a lot of anxiety for a lot of Democrats. It's just a sign of how mobilized we are on our side, like how you see it in the polls. Voters are mobilized. Candidates are mobilized. So there's a real sense that that this is a good moment to get engaged politically.
7: Got it. Margie O'Meara, thanks so much.
21: Thanks.
7: This is NPR News.
1: I'm Peter O'Dowd. A federal judge temporarily blocked the Postal Service from pressing ahead with the president's plan to restrict mail-in voting. A whistleblower says that plan is flawed. Some states say it's election interference. So, what is the future of mail-in voting 2 months before the midterms? We'll find out next time, here and now.
2: Coming up at 9 o'clock, it's the Wednesday Morning Music Blend. That's followed by an hour of NPR's Here and Now at noon. And next up, we've got a look at our weather forecast. 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We're looking at another sunny day across the Four Corners. Afternoon highs will reach the low 80s along the Highway 160 corridor. Northwest New Mexico will top out in the mid-80s, while the San Juans edge into the upper 60s. Looking at another windy afternoon, especially across the mid-elevations, winds gusting up to 25 miles per hour. There's a slight chance of some isolated showers and thunderstorms developing this evening over the higher elevations, but it looks like most of the KCUT listening area will see partly cloudy to mostly clear skies tonight, with lows ranging from the low 60s in Farmington to the low 40s in Silverton. Tomorrow's forecast is calling for another sunny day, with highs several degrees warmer than today's. Aside from a very slight chance of scattered precipitation, Friday and Saturday look to be mostly sunny and just a bit warmer. The extended forecast is showing an increased chance of scattered showers on Sunday across southwest Colorado, while the Labor Day holiday will see highs across the 80s for the majority of the KCUT listening area.
4: Good morning, I'm Layla Faldil. Comedians Pete Davidson and Colin Jost bought a decommissioned Staten Island ferry back in 2022. They paid $280,000 for it and have been trying to figure out what to do with it ever since. On September 17th, the ferry becomes a floating comedy club docked in Lower Manhattan. The show is for one night only and tickets are free. Not sure if this solves their big boat debt, but after 4 years of buyer's remorse, at least they finally found a use for it. It's Morning Edition.
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7: 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I'm Steve Inskeep.
4: And I'm Leila Faldil. The State Department, the U.S. Department of Defense, the Venezuelan government, a private Barbados-based oil company, these are the players that are involved in a deal to develop vast amounts of Venezuela's oil. NPR's Julia Simon introduces us to the man at the center of it all.
5: Alejandro Betancourt is 46 years old. He was born in Caracas.
22: He comes from a wealthy family in Venezuela.
5: This is another Alejandro.
22: Alejandro Velasco, I'm associate professor of history at New York University.
5: Betancourt came to the U.S. for college in his late 20s, early 30s. Betancourt was back in Venezuela. Nicolas Maduro was president, and the electricity sector was a mess. It wasn't maintained. It badly needed updates. Betancourt, Velasco says, didn't have a lot of relevant experience in the power industry, but his company
22: received the no-bid contract from the Maduro government to jumpstart, quite literally, some of the power delivery in Venezuela.
5: The contract was worth billions, and Velasco, an expert on Venezuela, says it didn't go well.
22: Independent reports have powerfully suggested that there was a tremendous amount of overbilling that happened, and the blackouts and rollbacks of electricity, not only did they not stop, but they accentuated.
5: He says for many Venezuelans, Betancourt's name is associated with those years of blackouts. For the past decade, Betancourt's bank accounts have been under investigation in Switzerland. He's faced investigations for money laundering in Switzerland, Spain, and the United States. He has never been charged. Betancourt did not respond to a request for comment. Now the U.S. has a new deal to develop 17 Venezuelan oil fields. This week, the White House confirmed this joint venture would be between the U.S. government and North American Blue Energy Partners. Behind that company, Alejandro Betancourt. This deal will require developing a lot of new oil fields. Many of them are the so-called Faja blend of Venezuelan oil. It's extra heavy like peanut butter and hard to produce. Here's Jorge Leon. He's head of geopolitical analysis at research firm Rystad Energy.
23: Fields that need to be developed completely from scratch. You need to literally, make the holes on the ground and insert cement and piping and build all the infrastructure.
5: But energy experts tell NPR it's unclear if North American Blue Energy Partners has the experience to develop these new fields at scale. Here's Gerald Kepes, a geologist and president of energy consultancy Competitive Energy Strategies.
24: There's no question they have zero experience in terms of developing new Faja-type oil deposits, which is the large reserve accumulations that are most of what's available in Venezuela.
5: North American Blue Energy Partners did not respond to requests for comment. Tuesday, at a briefing with reporters, a U.S. official who spoke on the condition of anonymity was asked about Betancourt and whether he might fail to deliver on this oil deal like his electrical ventures allegedly did. The U.S. official said this is, quote, a proven operator and, quote, I'm not nominating anyone for sainthood. Ultimately, historian Alejandro Velasco says Betancourt may prove useful for the U.S. if the oil deal doesn't work out.
22: If this goes south, as it might likely do, it is much easier to then blame this small company.
5: The U.S. officials said that Betancourt, quote, is a person that in the past has been helpful to the United States government. Julia Simon, NPR News.
4: 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I'm Leila Faldin.
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2: 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The time is 6:49. Today is Wednesday, September 2nd, and you're tuned in to KSUT Public Radio. 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The public is invited to the Durango Bird Club Wednesday Bird Walks. 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Those interested may meet at the Painted Wall in the Botanic Gardens in front of the Durango Public Library. The 100 Women Who Care La Plata Group will meet at Zia Taqueria North today at 5:15. All are welcome. However, only active members may vote for the nonprofit that will be awarded donations from this meeting. Details are at 100womenwhocarelaplata.com. The Center of Southwest Studies at Fort Lewis College presents Deadly Fun Learning, Mysteries That Champion Our National Parks with author Scott Graham. 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La Plata County Commissioner Matt Salka is holding in-person office hours tomorrow from 4 to 6. That's at the Pine River Library in Bayfield. Members of the public are invited to discuss county issues of interest or concern. Also on Thursday, the Colorado 150 Film Festival and the Mancos Opera House, in collaboration with the Cult Movie Federation of Mancos, will host a screening of the 1964 classic Dr. Strangelove. Doors open at 6. Tickets will be available at the door. And stay with us. Coming up next on KSUT, it's the Marketplace Morning Report. At the top of the hour, back to NPR's Morning Edition.
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8: From Marketplace in Washington, I'm Kimberly Adams. Costs for companies to ship and store goods rose significantly after the U.S. and Israel attacked Iran earlier this year, and they've stayed high. That's according to the Logistics Managers Index out this week, which measures prices and capacity across the supply chain. The index for the combined cost of inventory, warehousing, and transportation is up 18% this year. Marketplace's Henry Epp reports those higher costs for manufacturers and retailers could push up consumer prices, too.
10: Before the pandemic, tariffs

0: Prices for jet fuel and diesel fuel have risen fast this year, and they touch pretty much every point in the supply chain, says Megan Schoenberger at KPMG.
1: For example, with jet fuel, you have air freight costs, and then with diesel prices, you've got long-haul trucking, you've got short-haul or that last mile, so whoever's shipping directly to your house and drops off your box.
0: Companies will likely raise consumer prices to make up for those costs, but because consumers are so stretched by years of inflation, some firms, Schoenberger says, may try to find ways to absorb them. I'm Henry App for Marketplace.
2: Let's do the numbers. The FTSE in London is down 0.3%. Dow, S&P, and NASDAQ futures are mixed in the negative 0.2% to positive 0.2% range, with the Dow future up 110 points. We got some new data on the labor market a short while ago. Payroll processor ADP reported that private companies added 38,000 jobs in August, far fewer than July's 46,000 jobs added, and way below what analysts were predicting. They thought it was going to be 47,000 new jobs in August. We get the big jobs report from the federal government on Friday. And the sell-off continues in the global bond market, with yields rising in the U.S. and Europe, although at the moment the 10-year Treasury yield is down slightly at 4.79%. The U.K.'s 10-year gilt is up at 5.24%, and Germany's 10-year bund is up at 3.37%.
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2: We're continuing to check in with businesses across the country about how they're navigating tariff refunds and the shifting tariff landscape. The U.S. government has so far issued at least $100 billion in refunds. That's been a big windfall for businesses like Walmart and Target, who are getting billions of dollars back. But the same can't be said for everybody else. Let's turn now to Rachel Rosner. She's the owner and founder of Eldon Street Tea Shop in Reston, Virginia, and she joins me now for more. Rachel, welcome back to the show.
4: Hi, Kimberly. Thank you for having me.
2: The last time you joined us, you said your business was still considering whether or not to apply for tariff refunds. Where did you land with that?
4: We did apply. We are still waiting for the next steps. So we're just kind of great if we can get it sooner rather than later. But we have had success from our vendors reaching out to us saying that they have gotten refunds and they are going to be working with the vendor accounts to distribute funds that way.
2: Yeah, it feels like your business is particularly sensitive to tariffs. Why is that?
4: Well, most of the products that we buy are not grown here in the United States. In this newest round of tariffs with Canada, tea is actually exempt from the tariff schedule. However, that does not make us safe and free and clear from these tariffs. Things like packaging, paper products, as well as July tariffs that went into effect around the world, we are dealing with supply chain issues and trying to get those spices and herbs that we get from all around the world to come in at a reasonable, workable price. And it's becoming very, very hard. The amount of time that I have to sift through, you know, vendors for cardamom or for lavender or chamomile, it takes time from away from my daily tasks and money.
2: Yeah, how much time are you spending sorting through just what tariffs you even have to pay?
4: Oh, I would definitely say about 3 hours to 4 hours a day.
2: Every day?
4: Yeah, I would say most days, 5 out of 7. We order things on a regular basis, and it changes daily what our vendors can offer us prices. When we run out of a product, that vendor might not have it in. And so then I have to go and maybe work with a different vendor that I have never worked with before, vet them, make sure that they're organic compliance, they're working different fair trade practices. You know, we have a long list of rules that we set for working for vendors. And so it takes a long time to source those products.
2: Rachel Rosner is owner and founder of Eldon Street Tea Shop in Reston, Virginia. Rachel, thank you so much.
4: Thank you for having me.

0: Rosner also explained how tariffs and other economic headwinds are disrupting imports as retailers prepare for the holiday shopping season. 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
2: Good morning. The U.S. fights another battle over the Strait of Hormuz. The military says it's working to keep open the waterway that was open before the U.S. started a war. Where is the conflict heading? It's Morning Edition from NPR News. What does a whistleblower say about mail-in ballots? I'm Leila Fadel.
3: And I'm Steve Inskeep. The allegation involves President Trump's order for the Postal Service to check the names on absentee ballots before delivering them. Also, what's the source of bigotry against American Muslims? A book tells of family experiences before and after the 9/11 attacks. It's Wednesday, September 2nd. This day in 1901 at the Minnesota State Fair, Theodore Roosevelt said, "Speak softly and carry a big stick. You will go far." The news is next.
4: Live from NPR News in Washington, I'm Windsor Johnston. Israel says it's captured a top Hamas official during a deadly raid into Gaza City. Prime Minister Benjamin Netanyahu identified him as the head of the militant group's internal security. NPR's Daniel Estrin reports from Tel Aviv.
5: The unusual daytime raid on Tuesday saw Israeli special forces enter a part of Gaza controlled by Hamas as the Israeli military carried out airstrikes to protect the forces. Palestinian officials said four people were killed, including children. Hamas named him as Internal Security Officer Mu'in al-Arabid and protested the deadly raid as a violation of the ceasefire. Netanyahu called it a daring operation, capturing one of Hamas's most senior leaders. Netanyahu said he'd been responsible for hiding and transporting Israeli hostages captured in the October 7th attacks of 2023. Netanyahu said Israel would continue to pursue Hamas leaders and those who took part in the October 7th attacks. Daniel Estrin, NPR News, Tel Aviv.
4: President Trump is facing growing pressure to bring down gas prices with the midterm elections just 2 months away. NPR's Franco Ordonez reports the White House is looking to U.S. producers and Venezuela for relief, but neither is expected to lower prices quickly.
6: Venezuela's oil reserves are so messed up that it'll likely take years before oil production meaningfully ramps up to make a difference. A U.S. official not authorized to discuss this deal publicly admitted to reporters that the oil industry has been devastated by corruption and lack of investment and that it also needs to be rebuilt. I asked when we could reasonably see that, and he did not answer, stating that there was no timetable. But again, experts say that this could take years.
4: NPR's Franco Ordonez reporting, President Trump met with oil and gas executives yesterday to discuss boosting production. The man accused of killing conservative activist Charlie Kirk will go on trial. Hugo Ricard Bell from member station KUER reports the judge on Tuesday heard final arguments from the prosecution and from Tyler Robinson's defense attorneys.
7: It was past 6 p.m. local time when 4th District Judge Tony Graff finally made his ruling.
8: This evidence is sufficient at this stage to support a reasonable belief that defendant is the individual who shot and killed Charlie Kirk.
7: Tyler Robinson will face a jury of his peers for 7 charges, including felony discharge of a firearm, witness tampering, and obstruction of justice. The main charge, aggravated murder, carries the death penalty in Utah. Following the judge's ruling, Robinson pleaded not guilty to all of the charges. For NPR News, I'm Hugo Ricard-Bell in Provo.
4: You're listening to NPR News from Washington. Jurors in the murder trial of Lindsey Clancy are returning for a 5th day of deliberations after telling the judge they were deadlocked. The Massachusetts mother has admitted killing her 3 young children in 2023, but her lawyers argue postpartum psychosis left her not criminally responsible. The judge ordered the jury to continue deliberating after 4 days without a unanimous verdict. Scientists say last weekend's flash flooding in Arizona that left 2 people dead in the Grand Canyon was unusual. Alex Hager with member station KJZZ reports.
9: As a scientist at the University of New Mexico who's been studying the canyon since the late 90s, Laura Crossey has seen a lot of floods. But she says these monsoon rains fell on a wildfire burn scar, then flowed into an area with human infrastructure.
10: That's not normally what you get in a flood in Grand Canyon. You normally have, you know, trees and maybe, you know, but, you know, rocks and mud and sand and so forth, but you don't usually have pieces of bridges and things like that.
9: But even the huge amount of dirt and debris might not change the river too much. Experienced rafters say big floods often form new rapids and reshape the water's course. For NPR News, I'm Alex Hager in Phoenix.
4: Tens of thousands of people are without power in southeast Texas as a tropical depression dumps heavy rain across the region. Edward made landfall as a tropical storm Tuesday near Johnson Bayou in southwest Louisiana before moving west into Texas. 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
1: Good morning. It's 7:06, time for a look at the KSUT weather forecast on the 2nd day of September, Wednesday morning. And we do have another sunny day across the Four Corners. Afternoon highs will reach the low 80s. For the Highway 160 corridor, northwest New Mexico will top out in the mid-80s, while the San Juans edge into the upper 60s. Another breezy afternoon expected, gusting up to 25 miles per hour, especially across the mid-elevations. Aside from a slight chance of some isolated showers and thunderstorms developing this evening over the high country, looks like most of the KSUT listening area will see maybe a partly cloudy night with lows ranging from the low 60s in Farmington to the low 40s in Silverton. Tomorrow looking very similar, maybe a couple degrees warmer than today. And aside from a very slight chance of scattered precipitation, Friday and Saturday look to be mostly sunny and a bit warmer still. The extended forecast is showing an increased chance of scattered showers on Sunday across southwest Colorado. Labor Day holiday next Monday should see highs across the 80s for the majority of us, while the mountains top out in the upper 60s, and another chance for some scattered afternoon precipitation. 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
3: 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I'm Steve Inskeep.
2: And I'm Leila Faldin. Good morning. The latest U.S. strikes on Iran aim to reopen the Strait of Hormuz.
3: A major U.S. goal in the war is to clear the waterway that was clear before the U.S. started the war. In a few minutes, we'll get a perspective on where that effort stands from retired Rear Admiral John Kirby. We begin with the statements from both sides. The U.S. says Iran tried to lay mines in the strait, so the U.S. hit Iran. Iran claims the strikes hit civilians, and Iran opened fire on U.S. allies in the region.
2: NPR's Hadil El-Shalchi is following all this from Istanbul and joins me now. Good morning.
12: Good morning, Leila.
2: So a second day of strikes. Walk me through what happened.
12: So late last night, the U.S. military issued a statement saying it had completed a wave of strikes against Iranian military targets. It said those targets included air defense sites, radar systems, communication sites, and mine laying capabilities. It said that the strikes were a result of recent Iranian attempts to attack commercial shipping in the Strait of Hormuz and against American service members based in the region. Iran retaliated by targeting U.S. assets in Kuwait, Jordan, Bahrain, and Iraq. The Kuwaiti Armed Forces said its defenses were, quote, confronting Iranian missile and drone attacks and told its citizens to find shelter. Now, the Iranian Guard Corps spokesperson said today that U.S. forces bombed military and civilian targets in southern Iran, causing civilian and military casualties, and that Iran would continue to attack U.S. bases in the region. We also know Iranian state media reported that a U.S. strike on a wedding in southern Iran killed 5 people and wounded 50 others. The U.S. military didn't immediately respond to that claim, but the spokesperson for U.S. Central Command posted online that they were aware of reports of civilian casualties. There have also been heightened travel warnings for Americans traveling in the Middle East.
2: So all of this is focused on reopening the Strait of Hormuz, which, as Steve mentioned, was open before the U.S. and Israel attacked Iran. Who controls the key waterway right now?
12: So, I mean, the short answer is no one country. Iran continues to blockade some routes in the waterway, and the U.S. has a Navy blockade on Iranian ports. But then yesterday, new data coming out of a maritime intel firm called Tanker Trackers showed that around 4 million barrels of crude oil passed through the Strait of Hormuz on average per day in August. And it was all largely undetected by Iran. Now, that's still only a third of what exited the strait before the war, but notable nonetheless. Iran has also said it was close to agreeing with Oman on a proposed framework to temporarily reopen the strait. Iranian officials said they'd come up with maps for establishing a temporary corridor, maritime control, traffic division. But then they've gone radio silent in the past few days on the status of those talks.
2: President Trump has said he is in no hurry to get back to the table with Iran to negotiate opening the strait or ending the war, although we hear him change his position pretty frequently. Mm-hmm. Is Iran interested in getting back to talks?
12: Well, to be honest, Iranian officials for days now have been calling for a return to diplomacy. Just yesterday, Iranian President Masoud Pezeshkian said Iran would go back to a ceasefire it reached with the U.S. in June if President Trump is willing to do so also. He said that Iran would, quote, immediately reciprocate if the U.S. commits to the promises it made in a memorandum of understanding. And just as a reminder, that MOU called for an immediate ceasefire, and in it, Iran agreed to allow ships to pass through the Strait of Hormuz in exchange for the U.S. to end its naval blockade, lift sanctions, and have temporary relief on Iranian oil exports. But then, of course, the ceasefire broke in July after Iran struck tankers in the Strait of Hormuz.
2: That's NPR's Hadil Alshalchi in Istanbul. Thank you, Hadil.
12: You're welcome.
3: Retired Rear Admiral John Kirby has been listening with us. He was press secretary at the Pentagon and State Department and White House in the Biden administration and is now director of the University of Chicago Institute of Politics. Admiral Kirby, welcome back.
13: Thank you very much. Good to be with you, Steve.
3: I just want to begin by saying I'm following these latest strikes, and I do not understand yet the U.S. strategy. And by that, I mean, what is the longer-term U.S. objective, and how do its current actions support that objective? Do you feel you understand the strategy?
13: My strong feeling is that there's two aspects here. One is they had to act to prevent Iran from mining the strait. They saw evidence that they were going to use rockets to launch mines in the strait. They had to act to prevent that. That, of course, set off retaliation by the Iranians. I don't think that President Trump wants to escalate here, but he also wants to send a strong signal to Iran that if they continue these harassing maneuvers, that he's going to answer in kind. So my strong suspicion is that he is trying to escalate to de-escalate. The problem with Iran is that doesn't work with them, particularly with the IRGC, who are hardliners.
3: Well, let's talk about that, because this can begin to feel like a permanent state of war between the U.S. and Iran. The U.S. used to have this pretty much permanent Cold War with Iran, and now it seems that we're more like Israel and that we're more or less always at war with Iran. Is that how you see it?
13: That's the fear, and that's my worry, is that we are now in some sort of a new normal, Steve, where there'll be these tit for tat strikes back and forth and no real effort to get back to the table. I did find it encouraging that the Iranian president mentioned he would be willing to get back to the table. But the problem is he doesn't have the literal or figurative finger on the trigger of the drones and the missiles and the mines. That's the IRGC, and they have very little interest in getting back to the table.
3: Do you worry that there might be multiple centers of power in Iran and that nobody can really bring the country to the table?
13: Absolutely. I 100% believe that. This is a fractured government. And the people that Mr. Kushner and Mr. Witkoff and the Omanis are speaking to, the elected leadership of Iran, they don't have the same strategic outcomes in mind that the IRGC and the mullahs have in mind. And quite frankly, everything I've seen is that the mullahs and the IRGC have more purchase with the new supreme leader than do the elected leadership.
3: Meaning that the hardliners, as we call them, the people who are more strongly against the United States, seem to have more power.
13: That is correct.
3: Can you give a sailor's perspective on what seems to be happening in the Strait of Hormuz? We just heard from Adil Al-Shalchi there. It's only 20 miles across. Seems like Iran can block it. In fact, they did at one point. And yet we're also told that ships with millions of barrels of oil are slipping past, apparently without being seen by the Iranians, even as the Iranians seem to be trying to mine the strait. Do you feel you understand what's happening and the mechanics of it all?
13: I do. So there is a southern route along the coast of Oman that the United States Navy is helping shepherd ships along. Now, they do this as clandestinely as possible, mostly at night, quietly, without a lot of lights or fanfare, certainly no actual escorts by U.S. Navy vessels. But the U.S. Navy has overwatch. They're watching from the sky. They're monitoring what's going on in Iran to keep those ships on a safe southerly track. So that's how these ships are getting out. Now, to be fair, not every ship is taking the Navy up on this offer, and some ships have been able to get through on their own. But that's really the venue through which ships are getting out, and quite frankly, some are getting back in.
3: Do the Iranians just not have the radar or other surveillance systems to see those ships as long as they stay on the far side of the strait?
13: The Iranians are greatly limited into what they can do to prevent that traffic because of the strikes that the United States military has continued to conduct in Iran. In fact, just recently, CENTCOM just announced that some of the sites they hit over the last 24, 36 hours were radar sites. So it is very difficult. It's difficult, not completely impossible, but very difficult for the Iranians to suspect to see this traffic and then to take action.
3: That does make me wonder in a few seconds if it is possible that the U.S. at some point could make Iran irrelevant to the Strait of Hormuz, to degrade their capabilities to the point where ships can just pass.
13: I don't think that we're anywhere near that right now, Steve. I think the Iranians still have capability. And remember, Steve, it doesn't take an actual weapon or a strike. It just takes fear. Fear alone can help shipping companies avoid the strait.
3: Retired Rear Admiral John Kirby, pleasure talking with you. Thank you so much.
13: Thank you, Steve.
2: Congress has managed to avoid a government shutdown just ahead of the midterms. Federal funding was set to expire at the end of this month, but on Tuesday, the House signed off on an extension through mid-December that had already cleared the Senate, and President Trump is expected to sign it. NPR congressional reporter Sam Greenglass explains why this time most lawmakers were eager to avoid a prolonged funding lapse.
14: Republican Tom Cole, who chairs the House Appropriations Committee, says this stopgap should give the nation certainty.
15: Certainty that our service members will be paid. Certainty that the TSA will remain operating. Certainty that Social Security checks will go out on time.
14: Congressional leaders turned to a short-term extension known as a continuing resolution, or CR, after funding talks between Republicans and Democrats broke down. Ted Lieu, vice chair of the Democratic caucus, was among the more than two-thirds of House members who voted to keep funding flowing at the same levels through December 11th.
16: Even though doing CRs is a stupid way to run government, we have a whole another month left. And Republicans who control the House, the Senate, and White House are basically waving the white flag of surrender.
17: We know why this is necessary. These crazy Democrats in Congress don't mind shutting the government down and hurting the American people.
14: That's House Speaker Mike Johnson.
17: They demonstrated that already three times this Congress. That's roughly one-third of the calendar year of our federal government went without full funding.
14: Democrats withheld their votes for funding as Republicans refused to extend expiring health insurance subsidies and agree to rein in the tactics of immigration officers. But this time, neither side was willing to risk taking the blame for a shutdown just as voters head to the polls. Democrats were also able to extract some concessions, like delaying a rule allowing political appointees to cancel grants for any reason. Rosa DeLauro, the top Democrat on appropriations, says Congress needs to assert its power of the purse.
18: Funding for cancer research should not be blocked because of partisan politics. Disaster relief should not depend on who they voted for in the last election.
14: Some lawmakers, like Republican Chip Roy, voted no, complaining about leadership shoving through extensions, sometimes with other policies attached, with little input from rank-and-file members.
19: We're going to be putting a continuing resolution to fund government with a number of significant policies on it. I think that is a mistake.
14: Fights on funding are not over. They'll now be waiting on the other end of the midterms. Sam Greenglass, NPR News.

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8: And I'm Leila Faldin. In the post-9/11 era, American Muslims became the target of government suspicion, mass surveillance, and overreach because they happened to share a faith with the attackers. That was the America that investigative journalist Rosina Ali grew up in. So when she started her book on the roots of Islamophobia in the United States, fear that turned to hatred, she searched for the start of that bigotry and found that it took root well before America was attacked. The faith has long been depicted as foreign, as different, as dangerous, and that's despite Islam being part of the country since its founding. She tells the story through 4 families across 8 decades in her new book, Seasons of Fury. Tell me about the family you open the book with, the Jabaras.
9: The Jabara family, you know, the father served in the army. He was such a proud member of various organizations in their small town. And I really wanted to show how even this quintessential American small town family had been shaken by anti-Arab and anti-Muslim surveillance and targeting by the government.
8: And this wasn't in the post-9/11 era. This was in the 60s, 70s.
9: Absolutely. The Israel-Arab War of 1967 really shaped the political identity of a lot of Arab Americans living especially in Michigan. And FBI agents were visiting people in mosques or inquiring about who was attending mosques. And this was in 1968, 1969. Anti-Muslim sentiment in this country has been so closely intertwined with national security issues. And this idea that Muslims are foreign and that they present a national security threat because they're foreign, really took hold after 1967. And I do think that's one of the reasons why anti-Muslim sentiment remains one of the most enduring forms of racism in the United States today.
8: So in the post-9/11 era, you spend a significant amount of time looking at another family, the Siraj family, and a terrorism prosecution of a young man named Mateen, who's from that family. He doesn't buy anything. He doesn't actually build any bombs, but he is goaded into a plot by a law enforcement informant and talks about blowing up a New York subway station. He actually backs out of the plot entirely, but he gets 30 years. You also tell us the story of a couple white supremacists who do buy ammunition and plan out a racist attack that is then foiled just as it starts. There is one shot fired, as you describe it in the book. And yet one gets 10 years and one gets 14 years, while Mateen gets 30 years and was not far along in the process. What did examining Mateen's case versus other non-terrorism prosecution cases tell you?
9: The way that terrorism has been litigated has been really uneven. What that does at the end of the day is place a moral category on the Muslim community that has been caught up in counterterrorism prosecutions. When someone like Mateen goes to jail for 30 years, that sends a signal to the public that this person was uniquely dangerous.
8: You talk about the appeals on some of these cases, where the judges think, well, they did this bad thing and now they're being punished and they've been held in solitary and they haven't been treated very well. And so how can we not be sure that they'll come out and not hate America more and do it again? And it becomes this sort of cycle.
9: Yes, it's kind of an almost Kafkaesque legal system, because a lot of judges were so afraid, you know, understandably so, the entire public and the government was afraid of another terrorist attack.
8: Yeah.
9: But the way that judges have justified putting people in prison is by saying, we don't know if solitary confinement or decades in jail will make them more radical, and therefore we need to keep these defendants in prison for longer. And with that logic, no one can actually win their freedom.
8: That way of thinking, what does it end up doing then to American Muslim communities?
9: I mean, after 9/11, one of the things that happened was that it basically swept up almost all the Muslim community in the United States under this gaze of suspicion from the FBI, from the police departments, but also from neighbors. We're also seeing this Islamophobia play out against candidate Abdullah Sayed in Michigan, who is running for Senate. We saw it against Zoran Mamdani during his campaign. 9/11 was evoked over and over again, suggesting that he would be detrimental to New York. And it is astonishing to me that politicians can regurgitate such anti-Muslim sentiment, and there's very little cost to them peddling this vitriol.
8: And the president posted a photo of himself with Melania side by side with a photo of El Sayed and his wife, Sarah Jukaku, with the caption, "Two very different Americas."
9: Yes, he did. I do think that we live in two Americas now, where one part of the United States would see that photo of Adil Sayed and his wife and think, this is terrible. I don't want to live here. I don't want people like that in this country. It's also worth noting that Abdullah Sayed's wife wears a hijab. There's also another part of the country that says, this is wonderful. This is diversity. This is what it means to live in the United States. For so long, there has been a narrative that Muslims are different, that has been peddled from the left and the right. But I do think that's shifting in pockets. I do think that, for example, the political excitement among Muslim New Yorkers has really shown what can happen when you engage Muslims politically. But I will say that nationally, that reckoning has not quite happened. And I think it won't happen until Americans start seeing Muslims as a part of this country.
8: Rosina Ali is a journalist and contributing writer at New York Times Magazine. She is the author of Seasons of Fury, Four Families, and the Rise of Islamophobia in America. Thank you, Rosina, and congratulations on your book.
9: Thank you so much.
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3: Singapore faces a demographic crisis, so its leaders are rolling out an ambitious plan to stabilize falling birth rates. 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
10: We will walk alongside parents throughout the journey of raising their children.
3: Here in the U.S., where birth rates are also falling, experts are taking notice. I'm Elsa Chang. 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
2: Join KSUT for All Things Considered, starting this afternoon at 4. We have concluded our river reports for this year, but coming up at 7:33, we'll bring you today's Sky Almanac. Next up, though, it's BBC Top Line. 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
11: Good morning, I'm Laura Kane at the BBC. The European Commission President Ursula von der Leyen says the attempted drone attack last month at Leipzig airport that Germany has attributed to Russia marks a new escalation on European soil. She said the EU would support any member state targeted by Russia.
12: We will not tolerate it. We stand in full solidarity with Germany. And if the intention was to make us think twice about supporting Ukraine, I can tell you it has only strengthened my resolve.
11: President Vladimir Putin has accused Germany of planting evidence to blame Russia over the attack. Elsewhere, the United Nations says two trucks carrying food aid have been destroyed in an airstrike in Sudan's South Kordofan state. The World Food Programme says more than 50 tons of food supplies meant for people facing severe hunger were destroyed. The agency says it has recorded 8 aerial strikes this year that damaged its buildings and disrupted some of its operations in Sudan. And blacksmithing has returned to the Scottish village of Gretna Green for the first time in more than 150 years. Here's the BBC's Camilla Mills.
13: From the 18th century, young couples crossed from England to marry simply by declaring their intent before witnesses, often at the blacksmith's. The anvil would be struck to seal the ceremony, a custom which survives today.
11: I'm Laura Kane at the BBC in London.
2: Now, back to Morning Edition.
14: The death toll in Nepal now tops 1,100, 1 week after a glacier collapse triggered flash flooding near the border with Tibet. The European Union and NATO say they agree with Germany that Russia was behind last month's hybrid drone attack near Leipzig airport. As Terry Schultz reports, Germany wants to hit Moscow and Russian President Vladimir Putin with more sanctions in response.
15: Germany will ask its fellow EU members to support tougher sanctions on Russia at a regular meeting of EU foreign ministers. The German foreign minister said he'll propose blacklisting more Russian individuals connected to hybrid attacks and more intensively targeting Russian oil tankers. EU foreign policy chief Kaya Kallas says Russia wants to scare Europe, but that it won't work.
16: To the contrary, we will increase our support to Ukraine and invest in our own defense. This is the best way to stop Putin.
15: NATO Secretary General Mark Rutte said the alliance stands in full solidarity with Germany and that he welcomes the retaliatory measures announced by Berlin. For NPR News, I'm Terry Schultz in Brussels.
14: Golfer Tiger Woods was in court this morning in Florida, where he agreed to a reduced charge stemming from a rollover crash and his DUI arrest near his home in Jupiter back in March. The judge ordered Woods' driver's license be suspended for 5 years. Woods previously pleaded not guilty to driving under the influence. I'm Dave Mattingly, NPR News in Washington.
2: Good morning. The time is 7:33 on this Wednesday, September 2nd. 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The sun rose this morning at 6:43. It will set at 7:38, giving us 12 hours, 55 minutes of daylight, 2 minutes and 17 seconds fewer than yesterday's total. The waning gibbous moon is at 70% visibility. It will set this afternoon at 12:41. The moon will rise tonight at 10:30. The next new moon phase will occur Thursday, September 10th. The harvest moon will rise on Saturday, September 26th. That is the closest full moon to the autumnal equinox, and that will occur this year on Tuesday, September 22nd. The next major meteor shower in the area will be the Orionids, peaking on October 21st and 22nd. And we've got more Morning Edition coming your way now on KSUT. 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
7: 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I'm Steve Inskeep.
8: And I'm Leila Fadel. Good morning. A whistleblower is warning that the U.S. Postal Service could derail the midterm election with its plan to follow an order by President Trump. That order is attempting to restrict mail-in voting. And for now, a court ruling is blocking key parts of the Postal Service plan. NPR's Hansi Lo Wang joins us now to explain what this all means for voters. Good morning, Hansi.
17: Good morning, Leila.
8: Okay, so we have this whistleblower report about what the Postal Service is doing. Who is this person and what are their concerns?
17: This is an anonymous federal government official who filed a report with a nonprofit called Whistleblower Aid. And the concern is that the Postal Service has been preparing to roll out a new online system for collecting names of mail-in voters from city election officials as required by Trump's order. And I should note USPS is a financial supporter of NPR. And what this report says is that that system is not ready. And if the courts allow USPS to require states to use it, there may be a lot of eligible mail-in voters who will not get their ballots in time for the midterms or at all.
8: Okay, that's a lot at stake for voters. What could stop ballots from getting delivered?
17: Well, part of the Postal Service's plan is to check the ballot envelope states want to send out for the midterms, and the voters' names that have to match with voters' names on the envelopes have to match with what is in that portal. And the whistleblower report claims that portal system has not been properly tested and that USPS has set up an unusually strict policy for checking envelopes. Basically, there could be major delays in getting out ballots if there's any discrepancy between what's on the envelopes and the mail-in voter list states submit through the portal. And USPS says in a statement they are carefully reviewing the concerns raised in this whistleblower report. It was submitted to USPS by Senator Richard Blumenthal, a Democrat from Connecticut. And here's what the senator told Here and Now.
18: This system seems designed to fail, which is consistent with the president's dislike of mail-in balloting, but it is also illegal, unconstitutional, and unconscionable.
8: I mean, this is coming up, Hansi, with Election Day about 2 months away, so absentee ballots have to go out soon, right?
17: Yes. In fact, North Carolina has to start mailing out its mail ballots this Friday. But there's still a lot of uncertainty because the legal fight over the USPS plan for Trump's order is still playing out. You know, for now, like you said, key parts of the plan are still blocked, and that ruling has been appealed, and the Supreme Court will likely have to weigh in on the order's legality. You know, Trump said he issued these directives for USPS to stop illegal voting by non-U.S. citizens, which many studies and audits have found to be extremely rare. But a federal judge in Boston has ruled the Postal Service's plan is likely illegal because USPS has no authority to control voting by mail.
8: Okay, a lot to keep track of in the courts. So what should voters take away from all this?
17: You know, it's a very uncertain time, especially for parts of the country who that vote by mail only. And many election officials are trying to come up with backup plans. But for most of the country, the thing to keep in mind is right now, mail-in voting is still a viable option, just as it was when President Trump voted by mail in Florida earlier this year. And right now, USPS is expected to deliver ballots as usual for the midterms. A new court ruling could change that, but we don't know when that could come. So we'll keep watching.
8: That is NPR's Hansi Lo Wang. Hansi, thank you.
17: You're welcome.
7: Let's bring in a lawyer who is representing the whistleblower Hansi discussed. David Kligerman is the lawyer's name, a senior vice president and special counsel at whistlebloweraid.org. Good morning, sir.
19: Good morning. Pleasure to be here.
7: Okay, I just want to underline this whistleblower is not named. You're withholding their name for their security, I presume. Is this person senior enough within USPS to know what they're talking about?
19: I think the person certainly has enough visibility within the whole system at USPS to know exactly what he's talking about.
7: And when you talk to him, he sounds credible and gives lots of details.
19: This individual has given details, and we're also confident that if the Postal Service were called upon and required to release information about this information that they have and documents and otherwise would confirm this.
7: Okay, so let's just talk through how the system is supposed to work. Let's say a state that is contested this year, Michigan, just to pick a state, sends out a batch of absentee ballots to people so that they can fill out those ballots and return them through the mail. What happens under this Postal Service process?
19: So under this Postal Service process, well, let me explain what happens. The ordinary process is that in past elections, the state puts the ballots in the mail and they go to the voters, beginning and end, right? Normal process. Under this new process, now there's a number of gates that the states have to go through to get the ballots, the blank ballots, delivered to voters. I mean, first they have to enter information into this new portal, completely new. That's being built hastily, all this, I should add. Then they, if they want to bring the ballots down to the post office before they can do that in batches of 1,000, 10,000, they have to enter manifest into the system. They have to match the initial voter list that the states have put together. And then when they bring them down to the post office, they have to have a sampling. And if any one of the ballots in the sample is bad, something is wrong, the reader doesn't work, the barcode is smudged, it goes back to the state again and they've got to start again. And so—
7: Wait a minute, the whole batch, if they sent out 10,000 or 100,000 ballots at once, they would all be returned?
19: Absolutely.
7: For one mistake?
19: One mistake. And by the way, a mistake that may not be a mistake, right? Because they've hastily put together the IT system. So it very well may be that the ballot is, in every ballot, is completely 100% correct. But as our whistleblower complaint alleges and he goes into, the entire IT system has been built in a matter of weeks when it should be built in maybe a year or more. And so there's no guarantee. In fact, when they've tested this IT system, it's crashed. So you've got a 0% failure rate, which, by the way, is unprecedented. No other part of the mail system has this. And then it's based on checking and verifying against a system that's been built in a way that almost seems designed to fail.
7: Is it your allegation then that many people would just never receive an absentee ballot to fill out?
19: That's the biggest concern, yes.
7: Okay. Let's think about the government's justification for this. They're saying, we're just checking. We're just checking the names. We want to check this against a voter database and see if this is a real voter who is receiving this absentee ballot. What's wrong with that?
19: One of the things that's potentially wrong with that is that as the lawsuits that are going on allege, and as the court in Massachusetts has thus far held during their injunction, the new injunction, that exceeds the post office's authority, right? The post office's job is to deliver mail to the addressee. It's not to be involved in elections. But beyond that, this is a solution that does not meet the problem, right? I mean, if you want to verify to whom it's sent to, there's a very different way to do it than this. And certainly you would have to take quite a bit of time to mess with the crown jewel of American democracy, which is elections, and with a third of Americans voting by ballots.
7: Just got about 10 seconds left. I want to know if your whistleblower, your client, in effect, would be willing to testify in these ongoing court cases.
19: I think everything is potentially open right now. I think the individuals come forward because they're concerned about this. And I think if they had to, they would do what they had to do.
7: David Kligerman of WhistleblowerAid.org. Thanks so much.
19: My pleasure. Thank you.

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1: I'm Peter O'Dowd. A federal judge temporarily blocked the Postal Service from pressing ahead with the president's plan to restrict mail-in voting. A whistleblower says that plan is flawed. Some states say it's election interference. So, what is the future of mail-in voting 2 months before the midterms? We'll find out next time, here and now.
2: Stay tuned. Coming up at 9 o'clock, it's the Wednesday Morning Music Blend. That's followed at noon by an hour of NPR's Here and Now. 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And the 37th Annual TOTA Fine Arts Festival. That's taking place September 4th through the 6th at the Farrington Civic Center with an Indian market featuring Native American artists, a Navajo rug auction, powwow, gourd dance, a 5K run and walk, and more. Details are at farringtonnm.org. Sunny skies across the Four Corners once again. Highs will reach the low 80s today along the Highway 160 corridor. And it looks like northwest New Mexico will top out in the mid-80s while the San Juans edge into the upper 60s. There's a slight chance of some isolated showers and thunderstorms this evening over the higher elevations, but most of the KSUT listening area will see a mostly clear night with lows ranging from the low 60s in Farmington to the low 40s in Silverton. Tomorrow, looking very similar, sunny once again with highs maybe a degree or two warmer than today's. And aside from a very slight chance of scattered precipitation, Friday and Saturday look to be mostly sunny and a bit warmer. The extended forecast is showing an increased chance of scattered showers on Sunday and possibly into next Monday's Labor Day holiday.
3: Good morning, I'm Steve Inskeep. People in Lima, Peru gathered for battle, an aura battle. You win by being interesting. Contestants dress up as characters like Spider-Man and Shrek. 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Some, for example, celebrate like Cristiano Ronaldo scoring a soccer goal. The idea, inspired by a video game, spread across South America, and its point is to convey good vibes.
4: Like I do every morning?
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3: 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I'm Steve Inskeep.
4: And I'm Leila Faldin. Good morning. It's been 2 years since the U.S. Supreme Court decided cities, counties, and states could stop people who are homeless from sleeping outdoors in public spaces. Since then, hundreds of cities have implemented camping bans. Is it the best approach? Here's Nicole Grundmeier with the Midwest Newsroom.
6: There's a smell of grilled onions and hot dogs in the air. Volunteers are cooking meals at a camp where unhoused people live near a river in Des Moines, Iowa. The volunteers are with a community group, Direct Empowerment Iowa Alliance. They've come to help feed hungry members of the camp and move a large camper the city is threatening to bulldoze. Volunteer Latasha Peters says it's been really difficult for people living there.
7: We had a homeless Navy vet, feeding tube, throat cancer, living in a tent. He couldn't get access to food. He relies on liquids and baby formula. And we managed to put a video out to our community and ask for donations for him. And we brought him out some food, but he was starving.
6: When the Supreme Court ruled that camping bans are not cruel and unusual punishment, it changed how cities can interact with residents of these camps. Nationally, more than 300 cities and 14 states have passed camping bans. Stephanie Roth has lived at the Des Moines camp since March. She says she is mentally ill and suffers from osteoarthritis, chronic pain, and fibromyalgia. She says moving frequently is hard on both her body and mind.
8: I really don't like how the city views the homeless and how they're, you know, trying to get us all out of sight, out of mind, into the trees. It's not right.
6: There have been fatalities when cities have bulldozed encampments. According to police and coroner reports, two people in California and one in Georgia were undetected and crushed by machinery. St. Louis, Missouri does not have a camping ban, but the city does bulldoze encampments. KB Doman, an attorney for the advocacy group Arch City Defenders, says there have been some near misses.
0: We've gotten really close. There's been times where community members have literally had to block bulldozers because the city is like, we want this camp cleared. We're coming in with bulldozers.
6: In Omaha, Nebraska, officials decided to create an encampment pilot program that started in November of 2025 after rejecting a proposed camping ban. Andrew Mitchell is an employee of Together, a nonprofit in Omaha that works with the city to provide services to unhoused people.
9: Instead of the city coming in and just bulldozing right away and people losing their everything, all their belongings, their IDs, their social security cards, their birth certificates, which is really rough, they allowed us the time to get in and to make sure that these people had case management going on before they had to move.
6: The Texas-based Cicero Institute advocates and lobbies for camping bans. Director of Public Safety Policy Devin Kurtz says there is a small percentage of unhoused people who cannot keep themselves safe or are a threat to others. He adds it's not just a matter of safety, it's also a matter of public health.
10: It's a moral question. There are a lot of individuals who are not comfortable with structured, involuntary intervention for individuals. They just don't see that as something that the state should be able to do. I do see that as something the state should be able to do in extreme situations.
6: Kurt says he does not expect camping bans to solve homelessness, but he says they can force unhoused people to go into shelters or engage with outreach. It is an issue that continues to be a struggle for many communities as cities try to balance how unhoused people are treated, along with public safety and health concerns. For NPR News, I'm Nicole Grunmeier in Des Moines, Iowa.
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2: This is KSUT Public Radio. Regional news is next. Strangely high Pacific Ocean temperatures are prompting scientists to forecast a very strong El Nino this fall and winter. The Mountain West News Bureau's Rachel Cohen reports on what this could mean for Colorado and the region.
11: The El Nino climate pattern is typically a tale of two halves when it comes to the Mountain West. That's according to Scott Handel, a meteorologist at the National Oceanic and Atmospheric Administration, or NOAA.
12: Where the southern portion of the Mountain West, say Arizona, New Mexico, and into parts of Colorado, Utah, we're favoring above normal precipitation, especially as we get into midwinter and later.
11: The northern Rockies, on the other hand, like Idaho and Montana, have drier forecasts. Scientists are confident this El Nino is going to be very strong, even potentially historic. Handel says that correlates with increased impacts. Still, he says every El Nino is slightly different, and one big wild card is temperature. How warm it is could determine whether rain falls as snow. For the Mountain West News Bureau, I'm Rachel Cohen.
2: Yesterday, a federal panel temporarily halted a controversial data center in Nevada. The project, approved by the Bureau of Land Management, is seen as a test case for data centers on public lands. The Mountain West News Bureau's Yvette Fernandez has more.
13: Local leaders and environmental groups allege that federal officials approved the data center near Boulder City, Nevada, without proper environmental studies and failed to get their input.
14: It sort of has become an emblem of this new frontier in the fight against data centers.
13: That's Patrick Donnelly with the Center for Biological Diversity, one of the environmental groups that has filed an appeal with the BLM. Donnelly said a BLM appeals panel issued a stay, which for now stops the project from moving forward.
14: They agreed that noise is a potential harm from data centers. They agreed that air pollution is a potential harm from data centers.
13: City officials say the data center would use local water and power supplies, as well as emergency response services. BLM approved an environmental assessment for a solar project by the company Townsite Solar, but the panel found it did not do an assessment when the company changed the plan to a data center. The stay is in place until both sides present legal briefs. Yvette Fernandez, the Mountain West News Bureau.
2: In resort communities across the region, workers, especially immigrant workers, can face mistreatment, underpayment, and workplace exploitation. In Mountain Village near Telluride, community members and immigrant advocates are calling for stronger protections. For Rocky Mountain Community Radio, KOTO's Julia Caulfield brings us this feature story.
15: Mountain Village Town Council chambers were full last Thursday with individuals there to share voices and support for workers in the community who have faced unfair labor practices and wage theft.
16: We are here today to request that the Town Council implement a worker protection ordinance to establish practical, dignified worker protections through policies and an effective system to uphold and enforce fair labor standards, supporting businesses and contractors in understanding and maintaining ethical labor practices, strengthening accountability and safeguards for workers, and build a resilient local economy where businesses, workers, and the community can thrive together.
15: That's Kaisa Simon, health equity advocate for Thrive Community Health Network. Thrive, along with Raíces Sin Fronteras, a local immigrants advocacy group, went before Mountain Village Town Council to propose an ordinance aimed at supporting workers. In their presentation, members of Raíces Sin Fronteras shared stories showcasing the impact labor practices have on the community. Here's Valentina Estrella with Raíces.

0: drinks almost every day just to keep himself awake and his body going. Then one day, unexpectedly, his wife found them unresponsive in their bed. He was pronounced dead at the scene. Their daughter was 2 years old.
1: Estrella expressed the woman's unsuccessful struggle to try to collect her husband's final paycheck from his employer for work he had already done.
0: English is your second language. You are an immigrant navigating a legal system you may not fully understand. And now you're expected to become an investigator, understand employment law, gather evidence, complete paperwork, meet deadlines, find legal assistance, and somehow fight someone who has more resources and experience navigating these systems than you do.
1: Thrive and Raices' worker protection proposal is three-pronged. The first prong, providing protection and means of submitting complaints of misconduct. Simon explained.
2: We would like to see a local complaint portal and assistance for exploited workers, and this would include requiring businesses to take responsibility for labor practices and worker rights violations of their contractors that they hire as well.
1: Second, enforcement and accountability for bad actors.
2: We'd like to see the business license and permit criteria implemented that ensures businesses and contractors with a history of workers' rights violations be held accountable for those violations before receiving or renewing a business license or permit.
1: Finally, the third prong, reinvesting in the working class.
2: To add a business license fee to the schedule for companies whose CEO make over 100 times that of a median worker and reinvest those collected fees back into the working class.
1: During public comment, many members of the community shared their support for the ordinance. Dominique Bruno works at the Wilkinson Public Library. She says it's time to create structural change.
3: And we cannot do that at the library or, you know, in our own little nonprofits. We have to do this with you guys. And I just hope that this encourages you to create new policies that we can use to protect or people or workers. And at the end of the day, a healthy work environment is a healthy community. And that's what we are all for.
1: Melanie Montoya Wasserman agrees. She's one of the executive directors of Thrive Community Health Network. She adds, while the conversation is around wages and pay, it's a health issue.
4: And the point that I want to make is that this is about a lot more than their paychecks. This is an investment into community health and well-being, and it is the root of a lot of the problems that we see, whether it is mental health, physical health, nutrition. All of those things often stem from how people are supported or unsupported at work.
1: During council discussion, no member of council had a solid plan on exactly how to move forward, but all were in support of taking steps. Here's council member Aline Arguelles.
5: I know the question is not, do we have an issue? We do have an issue. I don't think we are unique from many communities, but I think you've all very eloquently stated the point that we have capacity and ability as the type of community that we are to, you know, bring this into the light and take some ways to move forward.
1: Council directed staff to continue having discussion and work on a framework for what worker protection measures could look like in Mountain Village. There has not been a similar conversation at Telluride Town Council, but Raíces Sin Fronteras says they hope the Mountain Village conversation can be a jumping off point. For KOTO and Rocky Mountain Community Radio, I'm Julia Caulfield.
6: The following report is from the Colorado Capital News Alliance. Coloradans can now use a digital driver's license to get through airport security. Anyone with a valid Colorado license or state ID can set one up in the My Colorado app. TSA accepts the digital license at Denver International Airport and more than 250 airports nationwide. Officials say travelers should set it up before heading to the airport and carry a physical ID as a backup. 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
1: Good morning. President Trump is trying to bring down gas prices ahead of the midterms, or at least look like he's trying. Will meeting with oil and gas executives and a deal with Venezuela do the trick? It's Morning Edition from NPR News. The mayor of Kyiv, Ukraine, says life has come to a stop because there are so many warnings of Russian strikes. I'm Steve Inskeep.
2: And I'm Leila Faldin. He says Ukraine needs more defensive weapons to shoot down Russian missiles, planes, and drones. 80-year-old incumbent Senator Ed Markey wins the Democratic primary in Massachusetts. He's not young or new to politics, but somehow he positioned himself as the progressive anti-establishment candidate. It's Wednesday, September 2nd. Actress and producer Selma Hayek is 60 years old today. The news is next.
3: Live from NPR News in Washington, I'm Windsor Johnston. Stocks on Wall Street opened higher this morning as gasoline and diesel prices jump. NPR's Scott Horsley reports the Dow Jones Industrial Average rose by about 314 points in early trading.
4: The U.S. and Iran are trading attacks around the Strait of Hormuz once again, adding to jitters in world energy markets. The benchmark price of crude oil in the U.S. is close to $90 a barrel, while the international standard is a few dollars higher than that. Retail gasoline prices in the U.S. jumped 2.5 cents overnight to an average of $4.12 a gallon. AAA says diesel prices jumped by a nickel a gallon to an average of $5.68. Chevron hopes to more than double its production of oil in Venezuela. The U.S. energy giant is part of a joint venture that plans to invest more than $7 billion in Venezuela's oil-rich Orinoco Belt over the next 5 years. Asian stocks were lower overnight. Scott Horsley, NPR News, Washington.
3: The U.S. Postal Service says it's reviewing a whistleblower's concerns about a new technical system it's developing for mail-in ballots in the midterm elections. As NPR's Hansi Lo Wang reports, that new technology is facing lawsuits.
5: The U.S. Postal Service built the new online portal after President Trump issued an order calling for USPS to deliver mail-in ballots only to people on voter lists that the states would have to turn over to the mailing agency. We should note USPS is a financial support of NPR. An anonymous government official is claiming that system has not been properly tested, and it could lead to eligible voters not getting ballots in time or at all. David Kligerman of the nonprofit Whistleblower Aid is representing the official.
6: The entire IT system has been built in a matter of weeks when it should be built in maybe a year or more. In fact, when they've tested this IT system, it's crashed.
5: A federal judge has blocked USPS from requiring states to use the online portal for their mail-in ballots. USPS is appealing that ruling and says it plans to roll out the portal soon so election officials can try it out. Anzi Luong, NPR News.
3: The House has voted to extend federal spending at current levels through mid-December. The move will avert a government shutdown ahead of the November midterms. NPR's Sam Greenglass reports President Trump is expected to sign the measure.
7: The extension avoids the political peril of a prolonged shutdown ahead of the midterms. The Senate already passed the measure in August, and the House has now followed with a bipartisan vote 370 to 48. Congress failed to prevent two record-long shutdowns in the last year, as lawmakers came to impasses over expiring health subsidies and proposals to limit the tax of immigration agents. In the end, Democrats extracted few concessions, and Congress eventually passed funding agreements, set to expire at the end of this month. Talks to fund the government again for a full fiscal year broke down this summer. Now that funding fight has been punted to the end of the year. Sam Greenglass, NPR News.
3: On Wall Street, the Dow was up 297 points, the Nasdaq up 14. This is NPR News. The State Department says about 75 Americans remain missing a week after catastrophic flooding and landslides devastated parts of Nepal and Tibet. Among them are 22 Americans with an organization that teaches yoga and meditation. They had reached an immigration center near the Nepalese border just minutes before a wall of water, mud, and debris swept through the area. The COVID-19, flu, and RSV vaccines continue to be very safe and effective, according to new independent studies. Based on the results, several major medical groups are issuing new guidelines urging Americans to continue getting the shots. NPR's Rob Stein reports.
8: The analyses were conducted by the University of Minnesota's Vaccine Integrity Project, which was created to counter questions raised by the Trump administration about the shots and the federal government's failure to issue updated guidelines for the COVID, flu, and RSV vaccines. Based on the results, groups representing family doctors, pediatricians, obstetricians, and other specialists recommend the shots for more people than the federal government, including healthy adults, young children, and pregnant people. Rob Stein, NPR News.
3: Pro golfer Tiger Woods had his driver's license suspended for 5 years after reaching a plea deal this morning in his Florida DUI case. Police say Woods was speeding on a residential road when he clipped a truck and rolled onto its side. He had previously pleaded not guilty to the DUI and refusal charges. This is NPR News in Washington.
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0: 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It's 8:06, time for a look at the KSUT weather forecast with support from Canyons of the Ancients Guest Ranch in Cortez, presenting Craig Childs and Beth Quist, and an evening of storytelling and music. That's Saturday, September 19th at 7 p.m. Tickets are at canyonsoftheancient.com. 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No surprises in that forecast. Sunny skies and relatively clement temperatures. Afternoon highs reaching the low to mid 80s for most population centers, while the San Juans edge into the upper 60s. There's a slight chance of some isolated showers and thunderstorms over the high country this evening, but it looks like most of the KSUT listening area will see partly cloudy night, with lows ranging from the low 60s in Farmington to the low 40s in Silverton. Tomorrow looking very similar, maybe a degree or two warmer than today. And aside from a very slight chance of scattered precipitation, Friday and Saturday look to be mostly sunny and a bit warmer still. Stay with us as NPR's Morning Edition continues.
1: It's Morning Edition from NPR News. I'm Steve Inskeep.
2: And I'm Leila Faldin. Good morning. President Trump is under pressure to bring down gas prices before the midterm elections amid surging energy prices from the war in Iran.
1: Trump met with oil and gas executives on Tuesday to discuss increasing capacity. He's also betting that a new oil deal with Venezuela can help to ease pressure on drivers. Neither effort is likely to pay off soon, certainly not by November, but that may not really be the point.
2: NPR White House correspondent Franco Ordonez is here to discuss the politics of all this. Good morning, Franco.
10: Good morning, Leila.
2: Okay, so let's start with the Venezuela deal, because the way the president is selling this is that it's the answer to high prices. Is that true?
10: Yeah. I mean, the reality is Venezuela's oil reserves are so messed up that it'll likely take years before oil production meaningfully ramps up to make a difference. A U.S. official not authorized to discuss this deal publicly admitted to reporters that the oil industry has been devastated by corruption and lack of investment, and that it also needs to be rebuilt. Mm-hmm. I asked when we could reasonably see that, and he did not answer, stating that there was no timetable. But again, Experts say that this could take years.
2: What about meeting with executives? Does that do anything to fix gas prices if the problem is the oil just isn't moving because of the war with Iran, because of the fight for control of the Strait of Hormuz?
10: Certainly not overnight. I mean, before the war, tens of millions of barrels of oil, about a fifth of the world's consumption, passed through the Strait of Hormuz in Iran. Now it is a fraction of that, and it's going to be very hard to change that without ending the war. But this is the top issue on many voters' minds. I mean, and that's because gas prices are basically a proxy for the rest of the economy. We talk all the time about the big signs at gas stations displaying prices, how it's a massive scoreboard for the economy going up and down the highway. Now, John McHenry, a veteran Republican pollster, he told me that Trump has an incentive to take action, even if his policies won't necessarily produce results over the next few months ahead of the midterms.
11: The first challenge is this: show that you know people are concerned about it and that you care about it as well and that you're doing something about it.
2: Yeah, and with the midterms coming up, I imagine Republicans are glad he's talking about affordability, right?
10: Yeah, I mean, one of the challenges for Trump, and especially for other Republicans, is that he so often is taking the party off message. Last week is a good example of that. Mm-hmm. With all the talk about changing the name of Lake Ontario to Lake America during the trade fight with Canada, Doug High, the former communications director for the Republican National Committee, told me that Trump is hurting Senate candidates in tight races by forcing them to talk about things they don't want to talk about.
12: In North Carolina, does Michael Whatley want to be answering questions about renaming of lakes or whatever the side issue will be, you know, later this week, which we know is going to come? Or does he want to be talking about, here's what I'm trying to do for you?
10: So yes, High is glad Trump's talking about the economy. He just wishes he did it sooner.
2: So gas prices in the U.S. now average about $4 a gallon nationally. And Trump likes to blame former President Biden, but how much do Americans hold Trump responsible?
10: Well, I mean, we've seen recent polling that shows even Trump's base is growing more frustrated. I mean, part of the problem for Trump is that before the U.S. launched strikes against Iran, average prices were $1 a gallon lower national in February. We're talking under $3. And that is just a reality that Trump just can't escape.
2: That's White House correspondent Franco Ordonez. Thank you, Franco.
10: Thank you, Layla.
1: Political strategist Sarah Longwell joins us once again. She publishes the website The Bulwark and is author of the forthcoming book, How to Eat an Elephant, One Voter at a Time. Sarah, interesting title. Good morning.
13: Good morning.
1: We just heard Franco say that Americans do seem to hold Trump responsible for high prices, that they're getting frustrated, even people in his base. But how does that reflect what you hear directly from voters?
13: When I listen to voters, they absolutely blame Trump for this. And there's two reasons. One is voters know that Trump instituted the tariffs, that that was a pet project of his. There is no way to push the tariffs onto Joe Biden. And then the second is that because Donald Trump didn't ask Congress, didn't go to the American people and try to convince them that the war on Iran was a good idea, they know it was unilaterally his. And so there is no pushing the blame off to Joe Biden on this one. Trump owns both those things, and both of those issues are things voters connect directly to higher prices.
1: And when you're listening to people in focus groups, I guess my next question, so they express this frustration, they understand how it works, they identify Trump as the cause of some of their problems. But is that the decisive voting issue for a lot of people?
13: Without a doubt. You know, we open every focus group with the same question, and I've done hundreds and hundreds, and we say, how do you think things are going in the country? And right now, even Trump voters say, they're not going well. And then they organically bring up things are too expensive, gas is too expensive, and the war in Iran is a disaster. Voters are actively upset at Donald Trump over the war in Iran. They expected, and they think he expected, that it was going to be sort of another Venezuela where, you know, you go in, you go out. But the fact that we are mired in a new war is deeply frustrating to his base of voters.
1: The president, of course, dismisses the value of polls, says they're, quote, demoralization operations. And we should acknowledge he's done better than the polling would suggest in previous elections. Do you have reason to think the president is more popular than he sure seems?
13: I do not. And look, the polling for him, really who it matters for is not him directly, but for the people who are running in 2026 elections, and they are going to wear his low approval rating, his historically low approval rating, like an albatross around their necks.
1: Well, let's talk about the people who are on the ballot. How do voters view Republicans in Congress, some of whom seem to privately disagree and sometimes even publicly disagree with things the president is doing, but they almost never do anything about it?
13: Well, once again, Donald Trump has made some choices in who he has nominated, right? Because he's been on a revenge tour against people like John Cornyn in Texas. They have candidates like Ken Paxton. Ken Paxton is a notoriously corrupt sort of philanderer, you know, and because he took out an incumbent, you now have a Senate seat in Texas that is competitive because James Tallarico is running quite a good race. And Ken Paxton has long been loathed by many Republicans. You even have states, if I had told you a year ago that places like Iowa, the Iowa Senate were going to be in play, that Ohio was going to look the way it does, people wouldn't, I think analysts generally wouldn't have believed it. But all of those states are in play specifically because Donald Trump is doing as poorly with voters as he is.
1: You know, everything you say is true, and there are a lot of Republicans in Texas, for example, who don't like Ken Paxton, and yet Ken Paxton has won multiple elections over multiple years in Texas. Isn't it possible that in the end a lot of conservative-leaning voters will just disqualify the Democrat in their own minds and vote for the Republican they don't love?
13: I think that's right. Look, as you get sort of out of the summer, you're always going to see some tightening. I do think that what's going to go on in this election, though, because people are so frustrated with prices and they're so frustrated with Donald Trump, is you do end up with an enthusiasm gap where Democrats are extremely motivated to vote and Republicans are extremely demotivated to vote because there is no agenda that they like that they're looking to protect. And because Trump himself is not on the ballot, you don't get the benefit of all the low information voters who are kind of Trump only voters. And so that sets up, look, I think that Texas is always an extraordinary reach, but every condition to potentially win a federal election in Texas is currently happening.
1: Very briefly, John Ossoff, who's running for re-election to the Senate in Georgia, Democrat, has gotten a lot of traction on social media with speeches in which he says, look at the corruption in this administration. The president's son does a deal in Central Asia while you are paying higher prices, for example. Does that example resonate beyond social media with voters you talk with?
13: It absolutely does. And what John Ossoff is doing, and I wish a lot of other Democrats would study and emulate, is that he's drawing the contrast with corruption. It's not enough just to say Trump is corrupt. You have to make sure that voters understand that it's actually hurting them, that Trump's corruption, that his focus on the ballroom, his focus on you know, his arch and naming things Lake Ontario, all of that stuff is in many ways both a distraction, but also he is focused on that while not focused on lowering prices for voters. And that's what they care about. That's what they hired him to do.
1: Political strategist Sarah Longwell, thanks again.
13: Thank you.
2: The man accused of killing Charlie Kirk will go to trial. It was a long day in court in Provo, Utah, as a judge heard final arguments from the prosecution and Tyler Robinson's defense. KUER's Hugo Ricard Bell was there and has more.
14: It was past 6 p.m. local time when 4th District Judge Tony Graff finally made his ruling.
15: This evidence is sufficient at this stage to support a reasonable belief the defendant is the individual who shot and killed Charlie Kirk.
14: Tyler Robinson will face a jury of his peers for 7 charges, including witness tampering and obstruction of justice. The main charge, though, aggravated murder, carries the death penalty in Utah. Kirk's public killing last September has dominated social media and other online forums, and a number of people traveled from out of state to watch the ruling. One of them, Mitchell Manley, is from Arizona. He's a former cameraman for Kirk.
16: I'm here because, I mean, I met Charlie Kirk when I was 15 years old, and he was probably the largest influence in my worldview as a young adult growing up here in America.
14: This case is personal for him. Still, he wants to see Robinson receive a fair trial, regardless of the extreme nature of online reactions to the case.
16: Innocent until proven guilty. It seems, though, that the right now are the ones trying to label people guilty until proven innocent.
14: As Judge Graff read the ruling, a small crowd of students gathered outside the court. They were part of the Utah Valley University chapter of Turning Point USA, Kirk's organization. They quietly took in the news and waited to show support for Kirk's family as they left the court. For NPR News, I'm Hugo Ricard-Bell in Provo.

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0: This is Morning Edition from NPR News. I'm Layla Faldin.
7: And I'm Steve Inskeep. The war in Ukraine has changed in recent weeks. The capital city, Kyiv, used to face periodic Russian attacks, maybe once or twice a week. Now those attacks are spread out, constant. Drones, ballistic missiles, cruise missiles, hypersonic missiles, and more. Our producer, Paulina Litvinova, says the new rhythm has disrupted daily life.
8: When you have 14, 15 air raid alerts per day, you, like, can't do really anything. It took me 3 days to get to the shopping mall just to buy some things I needed because, yeah, every time I went there, I was in the middle of driving and there was another air raid alert.
7: If you're driving when that alert comes, you park and dive into the nearest metro station underground. If you're at home, you head downstairs to your shelter again and again. To understand how this affects Ukraine's capital, we called the mayor of Kyiv, Vitaly Klitschko. He's 6'7" tall, a former professional boxer who has led the city for more than a decade, including its most recent trouble.
9: Almost the lives stopped in our hometown during the day. It's have a huge impact to our economy, and the city doesn't work, and citizens spend the majority of the time in shelters.
7: You said that this has affected the economy. That is striking to me because I was looking at economic statistics for Ukraine. Ukraine's economy has actually grown substantially the last several years. Are you telling me that is coming to a halt, in Kyiv at least, as long as these attacks are so constant?
9: It's actually it's a huge challenge because the economy of the country played a very important role during the war. We are very appreciative for our friends who support financially Ukraine It's very important. We very appreciate to receive defensive weapons from our partners, but we limit it with human resources and with total mobilization. If, for example, you go to the street and see from 10 workers, 7 women, 3 men. And the biggest challenge for us in our hometown, the workers. One short example, a small example, a bus driver. It's traditionally it's a man's job, and we have more buses than bus drivers. And that's why we study right now women for the men's jobs.
7: Do you worry about running out of people, given the sheer number of people who have been mobilized and killed?
9: It's war. It's war, and we have we lose a lot of our heroes.
7: When you are under constant attack by different kinds of aerial weapons, how strong are your defenses now?
9: It's not secret. We have deficit of anti-drone systems. We need much more defensive weapons.
7: I want to be clear on what you're saying. It's possible to shoot down a drone. It's possible to shoot down a missile. It's possible to shoot down a plane that's carrying a missile, but you do not have enough weapons to handle the onslaught at this time.
9: We have not enough weapons, it's true.
7: We are told that the Russians are deploying jet-powered drones, drones with jet engines.
9: Yeah, with jet engine.
7: Yeah, with a jet engine. Do those add to the threat to your city?
9: It's new strategy because before we listen to alarm and we understand we have 30 minutes, one hour because the drones was not so fast. And right now the drones with jet engine have almost the same speed as cruise missiles.
7: So you have only a few minutes rather than half an hour to prepare.
9: We have a couple of minutes to go to the shelters.
7: Wow. How are you preparing for this coming winter?
9: It's one of the biggest challenge for us. Kyiv is one of the biggest, largest city in East Europe. Last winter was horrible winter because the weather condition was pretty cold, and the Russians tried to destroy our power plants and let people living without heating, electricity, and water. And we fighting last winter to survive. We expect the Russians will be tried to destroy our heating system before the winter. I called it genocide.
7: So do you have an alternative heat system if the central one goes down?
9: We build right now with decentralized of heating system in our hometown and prepare for the next winter. It's a huge challenge for us right now.
7: Mayor Vitaly Klitschko of Kyiv, thanks so much.
9: You're welcome.
0: While Russian President Vladimir Putin is keeping up his assault on Ukraine, he's also professing support for Iran amid its conflict with the U.S. and Israel. Less clear is how far that support goes, as NPR's Charles Maines reports from Moscow.
10: Дамы и господа, начинается церемония подписания.
11: It's been more than a year since the leaders of Russia and Iran gathered in the Kremlin to sign a high-profile strategic partnership agreement, a treaty that solidifies the two countries as allies, but notably falls short of an outright military alliance. For that reason, comments by President Vladimir Putin to his Iranian counterpart Masoud Pezeshkian at a regional summit in Central Asia yesterday raised eyebrows. The Russian leader praised Iran's fortitude in the face of recent American attacks, telling Pezeshkian Russia was, quote, trying to give you the help you need during this difficult time and supplying you with the goods you need. Putin's statement of support comes amid U.S. intelligence findings that Moscow's been providing Tehran with targeting assistance and perhaps more to better strike U.S. military assets in the Middle East. The Kremlin leaders denied providing direct military aid, even as hawkish voices in Moscow insist Putin has the right to do so. Victor Litovkin, a retired colonel and longtime military observer for state news agencies, asked why Russia can't help its allies in Tehran, given American and NATO military support to Kyiv. Besides, Litovkin notes, Iran helped Russia by sending its Shahed drones during the early years of the war in Ukraine. Last month, President Trump played down the significance of any Russian aid, but said he would ask Putin about it. Yet it's not clear whether the topic was among those raised by CIA Director John Ratcliffe during a surprise visit to Moscow for meetings with Russian intelligence officials last week. Charles Maines, NPR News, Moscow.
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3: Singapore faces a demographic crisis, so its leaders are rolling out an ambitious plan to stabilize falling birth rates. It includes cash payments, affordable daycare, longer parental leave.
12: We will walk alongside parents throughout the journey of raising their children.
3: Here in the U.S., where birth rates are also falling, experts are taking notice. I'm Elsa Chang. That's on All Things Considered from NPR News.
2: 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Right now we're coming up on 8:30 and this week's regional roundup from the Rocky Mountain Community Radio Coalition with support provided by the Durango La Plata County Airport. 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
3: Welcome to the Regional Roundup, a production of Rocky Mountain Community Radio, a coalition of public and community radio stations in Colorado, Wyoming, Utah, and New Mexico, including this one. I'm Maeve Conran, the coalition's managing editor, and coming up on today's show, we'll hear what it takes to recycle in rural Colorado.
5: You're going to hear it's compressing the cardboard and turning it into that baled product.
3: Then, tracking the American pika in Wyoming.
4: You've seen them. They're so cute, right? But also, they're just really incredibly resilient animals.
3: The impact of the drought on the growing season.
13: It's right down there with some of our worst years.
3: And mental health challenges for those in agriculture as a result of the historically dry conditions.
14: Agriculture is already one of those occupations that you're dealing with so many variables beyond your control.
3: From Rocky Mountain Community Radio, it's the Regional Roundup. But first, some news from around the Rocky Mountain West. The Trump administration is again trying to repeal a long-standing rule that prevents roads from being built and logging from occurring in certain areas of national forests. In a statement last month, Secretary of Agriculture Brooke Rollins said rescinding the rule will help reduce wildfires. Our rural climate reporter Caroline Yonas has more.
15: The roadless rule was created in 2001 to preserve wildlife habitat and to protect drinking water and backcountry recreation. Aaron Bloom, with nonprofit environmental law group Earth Justice, says the administration's statement doesn't address any of these benefits.
16: And instead, what it's primarily focused on is a misleading claim that rescinding the roadless rule is going to help prevent wildfires. But actually, the opposite is true.
15: Studies have shown that most fires in national forests are human-caused and started near roads, and that roadless areas have higher fire resilience. Bloom says Earth Justice and other environmental groups are preparing statements for the Forest Service and are prepared to legally challenge the repeal. Caroline Yanez, Rocky Mountain Community Radio.
3: Colorado and Idaho would not be impacted by the rescission because they have state-specific roadless regulations. But Wyoming is one of the states that would be impacted. And there, public lands advocates and environmental groups are criticizing this latest attempt to remove the roadless rule. KHOL's Jenna McMurtry has more.
17: Here's Ariel Kazunas with nonpartisan public lands nonprofit Wyoming Wilderness Association.
18: Studies, though, show that wildfire ignition risk is actually higher in areas with roads than those without due to mechanized activity from humans.
17: She says protections could eventually be restored post-repeal, but not if a similar bill from Wyoming U.S. Representative Harriet Hageman passes. For KHOL News, I'm Jenna McMurtry.
3: The public has until September 21st to comment on the proposed rescission of the roadless rule. The Southern Ute Indian Tribe is opposing a proposed mining project in the La Plata Mountains in the Four Corners area. The project would mine for copper, silver, and other minerals. The tribe says they're concerned about treaty rights, cultural resources, and water quality. KSUT's Clark Adamidas has more.
19: Canadian-based Metallic Minerals is exploring a roughly 19-square-mile area within the Bruneau area. That's a 3.7-million-acre parcel of land that was taken from the Ute Bands under the Bruneau Agreement of 1874. That treaty was made in bad faith by the federal government to benefit mining interests, but it left the tribe with the right to hunt, fish, and gather on those lands. Metallic Minerals says no mining method has been selected and exploration remains in an early stage. CEO Greg Johnson says the company aims to minimize environmental impacts and will incorporate the tribe's concerns into future planning. The tribe says it opposes not only a future mine, but continued exploration that could lead to one. For KSUT News, I'm Clark Adamidas.
3: Last December, Colorado approved a statewide recycling plan that includes a goal of expanding recycling access to every household in the state. But in rural communities, smaller populations and limited infrastructure can make recycling more challenging. KBUT's Marcy Trent Long takes a look now at what it takes to recycle in one rural Colorado community.
20: You know, household recycling isn't easy. You have to figure out whether it's recyclable, wash it out, put it into a separate recycling bin, and then take it out to the curb for collection. But for all that work, I'm never really quite sure if it's actually really going to be recycled. So I wanted to answer the question, in Gunnison County, what happens to our recycling after it's collected? Well, the answer is not so straightforward. It turns out the town of Gunnison's recycling goes to the Gunnison County Recycling Center. But the towns of Crested Butte and Mount Crested Butte, they send their recyclables to facilities managed by Waste Management. So Martin Schmidt, Assistant County Manager for Public Works, agreed to show me what happens to recyclable materials when they're dropped off at the Gunnison County Recycling Center.
5: So that skid steer is dumping the cardboard onto the conveyor belt, and it's trying to do it at a slow enough pace that we're able to look at and sort through the products as they come off in order to look for stuff that isn't recyclable. And then as the machine is getting filled, you're going to hear it's compressing the cardboard and turning it into that baled product.
20: And once the cardboard or plastic or glass is baled, it's stored and eventually put in large trailer trucks for shipping. I asked Martin to walk through where each recyclable material is being taken, starting with plastics.
21: So we collect ones and twos. We don't collect any of the other kinds of plastic. And the reason is that we can't find a buyer that will actually pay for that product. Our plastic goes to a carpet manufacturer.
20: Martin said that for decades, glass was separated by color and sold to Coors Bottling. But last year, Coors stopped recycling glass, and now it goes to a glass recycler that takes all glass colors except blue in one bin.
21: Cardboard, the best price we've gotten for that is actually the backing on drywall. So the walls for new construction, either side, is long fiber recycled cardboard product. Tin has almost been exclusively added to a rebar product. The reinforcement bar you'd see in a concrete patio or in a vertical construction product. So, I mean, we are trying to sell these products for as much as we can in any direction that we can.
20: Gunnison County Recycling Center requires recyclables be pre-sorted into six categories. The center has a 95% recycling rate, meaning of the recyclable materials they receive at the center, 95% are actually sent for recycling. The towns of Mount Crested Butte and Crested Butte use Waste Management recycling services. They provide one-bin recycling collection, no pre-sorting required, at a rate slightly less than the town of Gunnison fees. I talked to Dana Limor Gore, Sustainability Coordinator for the town of Crested Butte, about where the Waste Management recyclable materials go.
22: They did tell me that paper and cardboard
1: Their final market is typically paper mills in the Pacific Northwest. Salt Lake City is apparently a big market for glass, and a lot of the glass is actually shipped to the Front Range. Everything else, though, is then taken to Denver to be shipped out to whatever markets are available.
6: Waste Management doesn't provide statistics to municipalities on what percentage of the collected recyclable materials actually get recycled. I even looked at their annual sustainability report. Not much there either. The collection services are efficient, one bin and no pre-sorting, and it's a competitive fee. But if you're living in Gunnison County and want to be sure that 95% of materials you put in the recycling bin actually get recycled, you might want to send your recyclables to the Gunnison County Recycling Center. This is Marcy Trent Long for KPUT.
3: Across the Rocky Mountain West, wildlife agencies track everything from iconic species like bears and bighorn sheep to smaller, lesser-known animals like the shy Wyoming pocket gopher. But keeping tabs on all of them takes more staff and money than agencies have. And as temperatures rise with climate change, tracking some species is becoming even more important. KHOL's Sophia Boyd-Fliegel reports now from Wyoming on volunteers' efforts to keep tabs on one of the region's most heat-sensitive mammals, the American pika.
22: Rachel Dunlop picks her way to the top of a scree field in a sweatsuit and gloves.
23: It's not just a nice little hiking trail that you can just drop onto.
22: The neuroscience and wildlife photographer steps carefully, sometimes butt-scooting in the large rock, talus. It takes an hour to reach coordinates from the state and set up a monitoring quadrant.
23: It's a bit foggy today, which is going to make it difficult, but we can go down and have a look anyway.
22: Wyoming is approaching the end of one of its warmest summers, following one of its warmest winters on record. But it's just rained for 2 days straight on Teton Pass, almost 8,000 feet up.
23: So I brought a sheet for me and a sheet for you if you want to.
22: This site is tucked below a sharp switchback near the top of the pass, in the slide path of Mount Glory, where avalanches run in the winter. Dunlop is one of a few volunteers with the Jackson Hole Wildlife Foundation. The summer's cohort started working with the state last year to trek, sometimes more than 10 miles one way, to wait in silence looking for poop and listening for squeaks of a rock camouflage rabbit cousin.
23: Hear that?
24: That's a pika.
23: Pika. That's an alarm call. So we have our first pika of the morning. Do you think it's worried about us? So I'm not an expert, but my understanding of that call, the kind of chirping call, is that it can be an alarm call, or it could be a mating call. I'm not sure.
22: Pika spend summers stuffing their cheeks with stems and flower petals to store in piles to last the winter when they're still awake. It's pretty cute, but temperatures above 77 degrees for more than 6 hours could be lethal. It's part of why they mostly live in the high alpine. And even when they're up here, it's been getting hotter, says biologist Dana Nelson.
25: I am no physiologist, but it's essentially stress. It's essentially stress from overheating. They just can no longer cope.
22: If it is this hot, the critters will slow down and chill out under rocks. While scientists think habitat here in the Tetons will remain pretty much intact, in other lower parts of the state,
25: we are still worried about them.
22: The rodents are an indicator species, meaning they illustrate climate change in the West, and they're listed as a species of greatest conservation need in Wyoming.
25: Pika foraging and those hay piles that they create are influencing like the diversity and distribution of different plant species and how nutrients are distributed across the landscape.
22: So what does the future look like? Nelson helped lead surveys across Wyoming in 2020. That was the first time biologists like her understood where they lived.
25: We are like, okay, you know, they're going to have to balance this on the day-to-day by limiting their daytime activity in the heat or using spaces where, you know, temperatures are lower. But for how long can they do that?
22: Data helps the state evaluate proposed land use change or development. And the trends contribute to an understanding of how a changing climate impacts Wyoming.
25: So we set it up to be repeated about every 5 to 6 years. But I have to tell you, we have not repeated it yet due to limited funding.
22: 2 hours of butt scooting and climbing for 30 minutes of data collection feels pretty good when you're not too far from Highway 22, but that's one of the easiest locations.
23: It did take me 3 or 4 attempts to find a way onto it.
22: So the state's double-dipping on research backpacking trips and asking folks like Dunlop to get more done faster.
23: Most people, most people don't know they're there, and maybe they hear them, but they never see them.
22: After a successful Saturday monitoring mission, Dunlop picks up trash on her climb back up to the car.
23: And once you spend some time watching them, they have the most incredibly sweet characteristics, and they're so, you've seen them. They're so cute, right? But also they're just really incredibly resilient animals.
22: Besides crushed beer cans and random plastic, Dunlop also collects photos from her carefully scouted coordinates.
23: I just hope I can make a small contribution to being able to monitor these really beautiful animals.
22: And she'll be back here next month. Sophia Boyd-Fliegel, KHOL News.
3: You're listening to the Regional Roundup from Rocky Mountain Community Radio. I'm Maeve Conran. Farmers across the region are harvesting their crops after a challenging growing season. Low snowpack, an unusual spring heat wave, followed closely by a hard freeze and sharply limited irrigation water, have put farmers in a difficult position. KSJD's LP McKay reports now that for some growers in southwest Colorado, the clearest sign of stress isn't a failed harvest, it's a shorter season that's leaving less wiggle room.
0: At Mountain Roots Produce in Mancos, farmer Mike Nolan says this year's growing season got off to an unusual start. He's been farming in different locations and configurations for more than 2 decades.
7: My 22nd season doing this. Probably the weirdest one I've experienced, and been around in the region, I think on this property since like 2012. And it just was odd. It was just, temperatures that were, it's 87 degrees right now. Mm-hmm. We were 4 degrees cooler in March for 2 weeks.
0: Remember that.
7: It was insane. It made everything bloom and blossom and break dormancy early.
0: Exceptional heat in March quickly depleted what was already record low snowpack across Colorado. Mancos saw several days in the 80s late that month, including a high of 85 degrees on March 21st. That's about 30 degrees above normal. Then temperatures swung back in the other direction. Mancos saw repeated freezing nights in April, falling to around 17 degrees mid-month. Nolan says that came after trees and other perennial plants had already started growing. Then a dry, windy spring brought looming concern about irrigation water. Dolores Water Conservancy District General Manager Ken Curtis told KSJD this spring that runoff was among the third or fourth worst on record.
13: It's really bad. Right down there was some of our worst years.
0: Montezuma County CSU Extension Director Emily Lockhart says the combination of heat and limited water put crops under additional stress. That's because plants need more water to produce fruits and vegetables when temperatures rise, even as less water is available for irrigation.
8: A little bit of rain here and there is great, but you need to have reliable water to really produce, a good quality product, and you need that water at a time when that plant needs it.
0: And that rain has been uneven. Lockhart says some areas of Montezuma County received substantial monsoon rainfall this summer, while others saw almost none. Mountain Roots was caught in what Nolan calls a rain donut hole, so his farm didn't get the precipitation and had to rely on the little irrigation water he did get. The crops there have mostly continued producing, but he says the plants are running about a month ahead of schedule.
7: And right now it just feels and also visually looks like we're shutting down. It feels like mid to late September on the farm. Everything is just stressed and confused, and I think things are really actively figuring out, how do I shut down?
0: Nolan says Mountain Roots hasn't necessarily seen devastatingly lower yields. Instead, the farm planned around shortage and scarcity from the beginning. He estimates they scaled production back by about a third, reduced the amount of some crops they planted, and avoided crops that would require too much water.
7: So we basically scaled back the farm by probably an additional 30%. That's just kind of a guesstimate, maybe a little bit more. And then shrunk down also the volumes of stuff. Like, we weren't having a whole greenhouse of cucumbers. We had one bed and a greenhouse of cucumbers. Not a whole greenhouse of peppers, one bed and a greenhouse of peppers.
0: Mountain Roots has also offered less variety in their produce and raised some prices as other input costs continue to climb. Nolan says everything from seeds and shipping to potting soil has become markedly more expensive since 2021. Lockhart says those pressures can show up for customers as an increase in prices, fewer varieties, or a shorter season for locally grown food. For KSJD News, I'm LP McKay.
3: Well, for many involved in agriculture, this year's drought and the uncertainty surrounding the growing season is all taking a toll on their mental health. Programs like Colorado State University's AgriBility program provide resources to help people deal with these challenges, whether that's connecting farmers to therapy or training mental health providers to work with ag-specific issues. Chad Resnicek is a behavioural health specialist at CSU and director of the program. He spoke with our rural climate reporter, Caroline Yanez, about what he's seen this year.
15: This year has been a doozy when it comes to things like drought and heat, which impact agriculture. Broadly, what have you observed in how these conditions are affecting the industry here in Colorado?
14: Yeah, absolutely. The impacts of this particular year, going back to the low snowpack, the droughts, the wildfires, the Western Slope's a great example of this because of the unique diversity of crops in agriculture out there. In particular, when you have mild winters with very little precipitation, it impacts insects, it impacts diseases. There was a late freeze that further complicated things. And then you start throwing fires on that. The smoke impacts crop development. We've just seen a wide range of impacts across the board. We have been asked to provide like behavioral health resources and support to quite a few drought serving organizations, including Department of Agriculture, Extension. So when there were drought workshops, everything from like technical advice on like how to make your irrigation more efficient, we would be asked to come along and just be able to share some of the behavioral health resources. So we've been asked to walk alongside some of those more technical supports and efforts, going back even to the early spring. And I think, you know, that's probably going to continue because it's probably as we get closer to winter that some of the real impacts of that are going to continue to make themselves known. We already know that, you know, the cost of hay is incredibly high. People are struggling with water, whether that's for irrigation or watering cattle. Pastures that they would normally use for later in the year are having to be used now because there's really no alternatives. And so I think it's all just sort of this compounding issue around it. It's just so much harder to make it this year because the natural resources that you tend to count on are so diminished this year. And then you add on top of that the fuel prices, fertilizer prices, everything going on with markets. So it's a unique year. I mean, agriculture is already one of those occupations that you're dealing with so many variables beyond your control. And this year, it's just like, here's five or six more chainsaws for you to juggle in the mix.
15: Have you guys seen any increases in requests for your services this year?
14: For our ag voucher program that does free therapy for anyone involved in Colorado agriculture, we have for this fiscal year, which ran from July 1st of 2025 through June 30th of 2026, has been the highest rate of utilization on record that we've had. Like significantly more than past years. During the last fiscal year, we provided 474 hours of therapy. The previous annual high we had was 331 hours. So 474 is a significant increase over that. And some of that could be because we have some amazing partners promoting it, but I think it also sort of highlights that there's a need and people are trying to look at how can I learn to manage all these stressors without it impacting my family, my identity, my ability to feel comfortable in my own skin. And so I think that's a pretty big indication of just a heightened level of stress and anxiety around what it means to be successful in navigating these challenges in ag.
15: You mentioned earlier, you're not just providing direct services to people, you're also working with state agencies like the Colorado Department of Agriculture and partner organizations to get the word out. You've been at panels and events where farmers and ranchers go to get technical support for drought, and you've been involved with wildfire response as well. What does that kind of tell you about how people are viewing the mental health impacts of drought this year?
14: I think that it's positive in that it provides a natural opening to sort of expand people's awareness of, yes, I need to figure out what to do with water. And I also need to figure out what to do so that I'm not awake at 2 o'clock in the morning with the hamster wheel of my mind turning over things. I can't do anything to solve at 2 o'clock in the morning. And, you know, one of

0: spiritual. It's everything going on that impacts who we are as human beings. And particularly for our ag producers, they again have so many moving parts right now. If you can zero in on those things you do have the ability to influence, to practice some agency and be able to impact, it just makes sense to highlight those items. And that's hard to figure out on our own, and it's hard to figure out on our own when we're in sort of in crisis mode. So to be able to really normalize and accept as a sign of courage that it's okay to ask for help, whatever that sort of help you may need at this particular moment is, there's people willing to try to navigate that. And if they don't know the answers, they're willing to reach out, find that, and allow people to get whatever sort of support that we can offer.
1: As we've mentioned, these kinds of climate impacts tend to compound, as we saw with low snowpack this past winter. What are some of the things that you'll be keeping an eye out for this fall and winter as it relates to mental health and agriculture?
0: Think there's going to be the immediate push to get through harvest, to get through the sort of early fall period here. And then I think some of this is going to start before then because people are already out of water, they're out of feed, crop production is lower than usual. And so I think as the reckoning comes due, so to speak, with the financial impact of all this, then you're kind of left with the objective reality of what actually is the cost of this particular year. And so I sort of suspect that, around, I don't know, early November or so, the full cost of things begin to sink in for people. I think some are already absolutely feeling it. So I don't mean to shortcut any of that, but I think that whatever we can do come early winter and into those sort of colder months to look at how can we promote social connection once things maybe do start to slow down a little bit, how can we help them better strategize for the next year? There's some level of optimism that maybe we're going to get a good snowpack this year and that next year is going to be better. And it's amazing how much just our water levels impact so many elements again. So hopefully there's some optimism for the future. And regardless of that, it also, I think, highlights the needs to really be strategic about what have we learned from this? How can we better sort of help prepare people? What are the services that are needed? What are the gaps that are existing? And I'm not smart enough to know what those gaps are myself, but I feel confident working with a number of these different organizations that we can collectively figure out, what do we need to better do to position ourselves to support people as we get into this next year? What have we learned? What do we need to have on hand? And how can we continue to get better at providing this the resources and support?
2: That was our rural climate reporter, Caroline Yanez, speaking with Chad Resnicek, who's a behavioral health specialist at CSU, focusing on agriculture. You've been listening to the Regional Roundup, a production of Rocky Mountain Community Radio, a network of public and community radio stations in Colorado, Wyoming, Utah, and New Mexico, including this one. Thanks to KHOL's Jenna McMurtry and Sophia Boyd-Fliegel, KSUT's Clark Adamidas, KBUT's Marcy Trent-Long, KSJD's LP McKay, and our rural climate reporter Caroline Yanez for today's show. Our theme music is Take Me Somewhere by Joel Adam Russell. I'm Maeve Conran. Thanks for listening.
3: 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This is KUTE Ignacio, KDNG Durango, KUSW Floor Vista, and KPGS Pagosa Springs. We can also be heard in Farmington, Cortez, Mancos, Silverton. We're online at ksut.org, Four Corners Public Radio, bringing you 50 years of music, news, culture, community connection, and more. We're coming up on 9 o'clock. Jim Belcher with you on this Wednesday morning, and thank you for joining me for the Wednesday morning music blend. As we always do, though, this time of day.

0: Today on the weekday mornings is check in with Climate Connections before we get to our music. So stay with us for Climate Connections, then we'll have a lot of great music coming your way over the next 3 hours.
1: I'm Dr. Anthony Lizerwitz, and this is Climate Connections. In July, at a professional soccer game in New York City, athletes sweltered in above 90-degree weather, and smoke from Canadian wildfires filled the air. Even star player Trinity Rodman seemed to struggle in the conditions.
2: During halftime, she had to take an oxygen mask and was clearly exhausted.
1: Samantha Schmitz works with Moms Clean Air Force and the Environmental Defense Fund. She says Rodman is a pro athlete in peak shape, and her team has medical staff on hand ready to help out. But kids who play sports rarely have access to these resources, and their young bodies are at greater risk of heat-related illness or respiratory problems.
2: There's almost 5 million American kids that have asthma, so when they're dealing with both heat and wildfire smoke, it's just a terrible cocktail for their lungs, their hearts.
1: So as climate change causes more extreme weather, she says schools and youth leagues should have plans for canceling or modifying activities when conditions are hazardous. Moms Clean Air Force is also urging Congress to create heat and air quality safety guidance for youth sports. And Schmidt says parents can be important advocates, calling attention to the dangers their kids face and pushing for solutions to keep them safe. Climate Connections is produced by the Yale Center for Environmental Communication. To learn more about climate change, visit climateconnections.org.
0: 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Columbine Landscapes. 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It is 2 minutes after 9 o'clock. Jim Belcher with you. And just a quick note on a couple of things coming up over the next 3 hours. Of course, lots of great music, but at the bottom of this hour, we've got Bird Note. And at the top of the 10 o'clock hour, 5 minutes of NPR headline news, followed by a look at the KSUT weather forecast. And I'll give you a hint, not much interesting happening in the weather forecast. If you think there's going to be a change, well, you're probably going to be disappointed. Anyway, we will dig into that in a little bit. But right now, since it is another sunshiny day, here's Matis Yahoo to start us off.

That was brand new music from a band called Joe Ryan and his band, the AM Drinkers. Not a suggestion. That's just what they're called. And also we heard new stuff from Leon Bridges, one of my favorites. Leon Bridges, always putting out some great stuff. And that song we heard was All Day, All Night. We started off with Modest Yahoo and Sunshine. We've got another set of music that will take us down to the bottom of the 9 o'clock hour, and then we will have today's bird note for you. But right now, here's Michael Jackson.

0: Music from Sarah Watkins, bringing us down to just shy of the bottom of the 9 o'clock hour. That's from her album Young in All the Wrong Ways, a song called One Last Time. We also heard new music from Laura Cortis in that set, a great new one from Phoebe Bridgers that I've really had a fun time playing for you all over the last few weeks since it came out. Phoebe Bridgers and her song Lost Boys from her Lost Weekend release. And a classic from Michael Jackson started us off in that set, Rock With You. It is 9:30 on the nose, and next up on KSUT, it's Bird Note. 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
1: This is Bird Note. Many people would tell you that hearing bird song, like the one from this hermit thrush, puts them in a good mood. Recently, scientists have tried to put numbers to this effect that many of us have noticed. One study has shown that people reported relief from feelings of worry and paranoia after hearing just a few minutes of bird song. Researchers had almost 300 people listen to 6 minutes of either traffic noise or bird song. Before and after listening, they filled out questionnaires asking them about feelings of anxiety, paranoia, and depression. People that had spent a few minutes immersed in the sounds of birds had lower levels of paranoia and anxiety than those who only listened to traffic noise. It's the first time that researchers have found that bird song can decrease feelings of paranoia. While they're still working on understanding why, it's possible that hearing birds singing makes people feel like they're in a safe environment, free from threats, and gives their brains the signal to relax a bit. We hope that this quick show about birds has put you in a better mood. For Bird Note, I'm Michael Stein. This episode is brought to you by Teton Science Schools, specializing in outdoor learning experiences and education in Grand Teton National Park. More at tetonscience.org.
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0: That's today's Fresh Air. As always, KSUT Public Radio brings you that program today and every weekday at 6 p.m. Again, as always, following 2 hours of NPR's afternoon news show, All Things Considered. And speaking of NPR news, we got 5 minutes of NPR headline news coming your way at the top of the 10 o'clock hour. We'll follow that with a look at the KSUT weather forecast. And let's see, we've got a new one from Israel Nash as we continue this Wednesday morning blend. It's actually a Woody Guthrie cover. And here's Israel Nash with his version of Pretty Boy Floyd on the Wednesday morning blend.

0: Pretty Lights there with Finally Moving. We also heard from Sturgill Simpson, and Israel Nash started us off with a new one from his, I guess you'd call it a reinterpretation of a great old tune from Mr. Arlo Guthrie. And we heard Pretty Boy Floyd from the album Sweetheart of the Rodeo to start things off. And I'm sure everyone is familiar with the Beatles' song Michelle. Well, you might not be that familiar with this version that we're about to hear, because they just came out with an updated album of Rubber Soul. And this is take one of Michelle. So check this out, and keep in mind that at the top of the hour, we do have 5 minutes of NPR headline news here on KSUT. But right now, here's an alternate take of Michelle.
1: One, two, three, four.

We just heard from Talking Heads. Hey Now, that was from their True Stories soundtrack. And right now, we're listening to Danny Roberts and his song, Lawson Sizemore.

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0: Coming up next, we've got 5 minutes of NPR headline news. We'll follow that with a look at the KSUT weather forecast, then get back into some more music for your Wednesday morning. Stay tuned.
1: Live from NPR News, I'm Lakshmi Singh. Civilians may be among the casualties in the latest wave of strikes in the Persian Gulf between the United States and Iran. A spokesperson for U.S. Central Command says American forces never target civilians, but is aware of the Iranian state media's reports. NPR's Aya Batrawi has details from Dubai.
2: Iran's foreign ministry says shrapnel from a U.S. attack in Hormozgan province along the Strait of Hormuz hit a wedding, killing and wounding people. Iranian officials say communication towers in the area were also knocked out. Iran's state TV, quoting a local official, reports most of those wounded are women and children who were transferred to a hospital in Minab, the same city where Iran says a U.S. strike in February killed at least 120 school children. The Pentagon is still investigating that attack. President Trump says the latest U.S. strikes are in retaliation for Iran's, quote, failed attempt at adding sea mines in the Strait of Hormuz. He warned of further strikes if Iran responds. But Iran immediately fired back at U.S. troops in the region, with Jordan and Kuwait reporting Iranian missile attacks. Aya Batrawi, NPR News, Dubai.
1: The Trump administration is vying for more control of Venezuela's oil sector. Energy Secretary Chris Wright has traveled to Caracas to oversee the signing of an oil deal. Wright spoke to CNBC's Squawk Box about the parameters of the agreement.
3: What this deal is to partner the United States with the development of oil and gas resources in Venezuela. It's not a displacement or a replacement of private companies. Business drives progress. Business will drive the growth of oil and gas production in Venezuela. But the United States' involvement both benefits the taxpayers of the United States with discounted oil and enormous reserves, but the United States government will not be the operator or producer of those reserves.
1: The U.S. is partnering with a controversial Venezuelan businessman, Alejandro Betancourt. He was under investigation in Europe for money laundering. Some Republicans are turning against data centers, despite President Trump digging in his heels on the matter. Trump has said communities that do not want data centers must want to be, quote, backwards and poor. And NPR's Deepa Shivaram reports that puts him at odds with what most Americans seem to believe.
4: AI data centers have become a defining issue for the midterm elections, especially for Republicans in states like Texas and Ohio, who are starting to take a different approach than the president. Brendan Steinhauser is a Republican and the head of the Alliance for Secure AI, a group that advocates for more regulation of the technology.
5: It's not good for Republicans if Republicans are seen as doing the bidding of the data center companies or big tech.
4: After construction, these facilities don't provide that many jobs, and they're an enormous drain on local utilities. Recent polling from Gallup shows that 7 in 10 Americans oppose the construction of a data center in their community. Deepa Shivaram, NPR News.
1: This is NPR. Jurors have resumed their deliberations in Lindsey Clancy's murder trial in Massachusetts. So far, they have been unable to reach a unanimous decision on whether she should be held criminally responsible for killing her 3 young children. At a court hearing in Martin County, Florida, Tiger Woods has pleaded no contest to reckless driving. His driver's license has been suspended for 5 years. Woods, one of golf's most recognizable figures, said little at today's hearing as he agreed to the reduced charge. He was initially accused of driving under the influence after he was involved in a rollover crash in March. A new study looks at the role heat plays in emergency room visits. NPR's Alejandro Barunda says researchers found high temperatures contributed to about 10% of ER visits during last summer's major heat waves in the U.S.
6: Emergency doctors like Robert Brewer know firsthand that hot weather can jam up their emergency rooms.
7: We certainly feel it, and we feel the increased volume during the heat waves.
6: Dr. Brewer works at a hospital in Albany, New York. It's one of the 19 states the researchers looked at that were affected by intense heat waves last year. The study came out in the journal Nature Health. It found thousands of extra emergency visits during and after the heat waves. Some of those were for heat-related illnesses, but there were also lots of visits for heart issues and kidney problems. Study author Mary Willis from Boston University says she hopes knowing the true impact of heat waves can help hospitals and communities better prepare for future ones. Alejandra Burunda, NPR News.
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9: Singapore faces a demographic crisis, so its leaders are rolling out an ambitious plan to stabilize falling birth rates. 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
9: Here in the U.S., where birth rates are also falling, experts are taking notice. I'm Elsa Chang. 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
0: Hear that story and much more. That's just all part of 2 hours of All Things Considered right here on KSUT, starting this afternoon at 4. Right now, it's 10:07, time for a look at the weather forecast with support from the Mountain and Valley Fiber Arts Festival, taking place in Durango October 3rd and 4th. With wool-producing animals, makers, regional traditions, and the story of fiber from source to finished work. 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Now, the sunny day and highs reaching the low 80s along the Highway 160 corridor. Northwest New Mexico will top out in the mid-80s while the San Juans edge into the upper 60s. We could see another breezy afternoon as well, especially across the mid-elevations, winds gusting up to 25 miles per hour. There's a slight chance of some isolated showers and thunderstorms developing this evening over the higher elevations. Tonight's lows will range from the low 60s in Farmington to the low 40s in Silverton. Tomorrow, pretty similar, except highs may be a degree or two warmer than today. And aside from a very slight chance of some scattered precipitation, Friday and Saturday look to be mostly sunny and a bit warmer still. The extended forecast is showing an increased chance of scattered showers on Sunday across southwest Colorado. And looking ahead to the Labor Day holiday next Monday, maybe a bit more of a chance from Sunday even. And hopefully we'll get a few showers and thunderstorms, get into a wetter pattern, as some people have been saying we've been expecting to do all through the monsoon season, but keep your fingers crossed. And Labor Day holiday highs should be pretty nice, spanning the 80s for most of the KCT listening area. And let's see, it is 10:08. Just a reminder, at the bottom of the hour, we've got the engines of our ingenuity. But right now, here's music from a band out of St. Louis, blues/southern rock. / country. It's fronted by a fellow named Jeremiah Johnson. And I just Googled him. He doesn't look like Robert Redford in the Jeremiah Johnson movie, but he does have a beard. It's just more of a trimmed up version of a beard. Anyway, these guys are supposed to bring it musically. So we're going to check out this new one from Jeremiah Johnson Band, a song called Rocket.
11: All right, man. Hey, I gotta tell you this story now. It's crazy now. I woke up this morning, my head was pounding. I had cigarette ash all across my chest, a hot beer in my hand, so I drank it. And I got up from the couch and fell to the floor. Got up from the floor and went to the door. And I saw the light come in and smack me in the back of the brain. And I thought I saw Jesus. But it was Billy Gibbons floating from the clouds, riding in the Eliminator.

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So I rolled down a window. Sure enough, it was Jake and Elwood, the Blues Brothers. They looked at me nice and smooth, said, "Hey now,

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The best thing on the menu is the banana

0: Hard to believe it's been since 2014 that song came out. The album was Gossip in the Grain, Ray LaMontagne, and You Are the Best Thing. Before that, we heard a new band called Tiny Habits and their song Anything He Was. They're out of the Berklee School of Music. I was just looking at their touring schedule. If you like what you heard from Tiny Habits, well, you have a chance to see them in December at the Gothic Theater up on the Front Range. That's as close as they're going to be to our neck of the woods. And it is 10:32 up next on KSUT, the engines of our ingenuity. 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
2: Today, invention and obsolescence. The University of Houston's Department of History presents this series about the machines that make our civilization run and the people whose ingenuity created them. We've all heard of planned obsolescence. Companies design products to have a limited useful life. Software made to be incompatible with other versions. Light bulbs that burn out quickly and must be replaced. But what about unplanned obsolescence? How do we think about machines that were intended to last, but didn't? The question came to mind as I watched an episode of Antiques Roadshow. A guest brought in what looked at first like an old electric fan, but it wasn't. It was a Lake Breeze Motor Company fan from around 1919. The top looks just like a standard electric fan. Look below, though, and we see something surprising, a kerosene lantern. Light the lantern, and it supplies a miniature hot air engine to drive the fan blades. Voila, a cool breeze. It's a clever labor-saving device, moving the air without tiring human arms. Never mind that the lantern most likely warmed a room even as the fan tried to cool it. The concept is ingenious, and it really worked. The Lake Breeze Motor Company surely believed they had a modern, winning invention. But timing is everything. This marvel of early 20th century design came out just as electricity was becoming more common in American homes. The kerosene-powered fan soon became obsolete, undone by electricity. Why deal with the mess and fire danger of kerosene when you can have the same hands-free cooling conveniently powered by new technology? The Lake Breeze fan makes me a little wistful. Its time was so short. So do other inventions that never quite succeeded, made obsolete shortly after they appeared. The Betamax video recorder, cutting edge when it came out, was soon overtaken by market forces and new technology. 8-track tape players likewise. Our technology changes so fast, there may be many things that today seem new and exciting, but will be gone in a few years or even months. A former professor of mine, Mark Kishlansky, once wrote, "History prefers the incipient to the vestigial." We like looking for the new direction, for progress. Remnants of the old, like a fan driven by hot air, inspire only nostalgia and maybe antiquarian curiosity. But let's spare a thought for the also-rans, for the byways on the road to technological progress. The same creative forces drove the inventors of these quickly obsolete products as the makers of the machines that replaced them. They serve their purpose, inspiring others to improve on them. And perhaps they are not just objects of nostalgia. When the next hurricane knocks the power out for days, the obsolete Lake Breeze fan's off-the-grid cooling power might seem appealingly useful. I'm Kathy Patterson at the University of Houston, where we're interested in the way inventive minds work.
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5: We'll remember the extraordinary life and music of Dolly Parton on tonight's Tales of the New West. 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
0: And then stick around after Chris's Tales of the New West. You can hear Sounds from the Mother Road. That's every Wednesday at 9, hosted by Jamie Hoover. Compilation of 70 years of Western swing, rockabilly, cowboy tunes, and more. And we've got 2 hours of the World Cafe to round out your evening. At 10 o'clock, their Sense of Place Dublin series continues with Irish rapper Khaki Kid. And then from 11 to midnight, World Cafe will be spinning some new songs. New music from Brandon Flowers, Phoebe Bridgers, Sam and Louise Sullivan, Leon Bridges, and more. Right now, the time is 10:38. We've got more music coming your way. And we've got a new one from Angelique Kidjo. She's got a new release called Hope. And this song is, I'm just going to say, I'm not going to pronounce the African title. I'll pronounce the subtitle. Are You Coming Back?

0: We just heard from Charlie Crockett and his most excellent cover of Bad Company's, I guess you'd call it, theme song. And also in that set, 07, Zap Mama, Sergio Mendez featuring Erica Badu and Will I Am, and a new one from Angelique Kidjo started us off. 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
1: BBC News with Eileen McHugh. The heads of NATO and the European Commission have warned that Russia is growing increasingly reckless after Germany blamed Moscow for an attempted drone attack on Leipzig airport last month. The European Commission President, Ursula von der Leyen, said the incident was a new escalation on EU soil.
2: We have to step up, and that means being ready to respond to Russia's recklessness faster and better. We must treat our everyday infrastructure as frontline targets,

0: and protect them accordingly. And we will support any member state Russia targets.
1: NATO's Secretary General Mark Rutte said the unity of the alliance was unshaken and its members would not be deterred from supporting Ukraine. President Putin has accused Berlin of planting evidence. Police in Germany are investigating further cases of sabotage involving critical infrastructure after an electricity substation was damaged in the western town of Bergheim. It came just hours after explosives were used in a suspected sabotage attack near a power plant southeast of Berlin. The US and Iran have carried out their biggest exchange of attacks since July, raising fears of renewed escalation in the war. Iran says at least 12 people were killed in the latest US strikes and two oil tankers have been destroyed by mines in the Strait of Hormuz. There have been reported Iranian attacks in Bahrain, Kuwait and Jordan. Katie Watson reports.
2: The latest strikes also provoked a war of words, with Iran's top negotiator, Mohammad Ghalibaf, accusing the United States of being Satan. The US denied targeting civilians. Iran retaliated with missile and drone attacks in Jordan and across the Gulf. Just last week, Washington seemed to be pivoting away from military action and towards economic pain, imposing yet more sanctions on Iran in an effort to find a path forward. But that was short-lived. It's back to strikes, counter-strikes, and a growing fear that this could keep escalating.
1: Washington and Caracas have signed an agreement which gives a US-led company rights over Venezuelan oil fields amounting to about a fifth of the country's reserves. Travelling to Venezuela for the ceremony, the US Energy Secretary Chris Wright said it will more than double Venezuela's oil production within a decade. More details from our Global Affairs reporter Mimi Swaby.
3: Chris Wright has said he's confident Venezuelan oil could refill America's strategic petroleum reserve and that Washington wants to invest to boost Venezuela's prosperity. But critics have denounced the agreement as a colonial-style sellout by Venezuela, giving up the country's greatest asset to a nation that only months ago was one of its greatest enemies. Venezuela's opposition are concerned with the lack of imminent elections that the deal deepens Donald Trump's relationship with the interim president, Delcy Rodriguez.
1: World News from the BBC. The US Secretary of State, Marco Rubio, has urged international partners to end what he called business as usual with Nicaragua. His comments come a day after Parliament in Nicaragua voted for constitutional changes which strengthen the position of the President, Daniel Ortega, and his wife, co-president Rosario Murillo. As well as extending the presidential term from 6 to 7 years, the legislation bans opposition politicians from taking part in elections. Uber says it's shutting down its operations in Nigeria and Uganda just months after leaving Tanzania. Uber drivers have long complained that prices on the app are too low. The company has also faced pressure from rival platforms and tough government regulations. An international team of scientists say they may be one step closer to detecting dark matter, the invisible substance thought to make up much of the universe's mass. In an unverified result, they say they may have observed a single particle collision in an underground facility in South Dakota. Sam Erickson from Britain's University of Bristol was one of the study's lead researchers.
4: Everything we see and interact with and touch, that's 15% of the mass of the universe. Dark matter is 85%. And when a lot of discoveries have happened with the 15% that we know about, you know, when the initial discovery happens, you don't know what the worldwide implications are going to be of it. If this is the start of understanding 85%, it could be game changing. We just don't know where it would go.
1: The American golfer Tiger Woods has pleaded guilty to reckless driving relating to a high-speed car crash in Florida in March. Changing his plea allowed him to avoid the more serious charge of driving under the influence, which could have seen the 15 times major champion go to prison. He's been fined $1,500 and had his driver's license suspended for 5 years. BBC News.
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6: I'm Peter O'Dowd. A federal judge temporarily blocked the Postal Service from pressing ahead with the president's plan to restrict mail-in voting. A whistleblower says that plan is flawed. Some states say it's election interference. So, what is the future of mail-in voting 2 months before the midterms? We'll find out next time, here and now.
5: And you can find out as well, just stay with KSUT, that story and more with an hour of NPR's Here and Now. That starts at noon. Right now it is 11:07, time for a look at the weather forecast. And as you can tell, another sunny and rather pleasant day. High should reach the low 80s along the Highway 160 corridor. Northwest New Mexico will top out in the mid-80s while the San Juans edge into the upper 60s. Winds are expected to increase as we get into the afternoon, gusting up to 25 miles per hour across the mid-elevations. There's a slight chance of some isolated showers and thunderstorms developing this evening over the high country. Emphasis on slight. And tonight's lows will range from the low 60s in Farmington to the low 40s in Silverton. Tomorrow looking very similar. Highs maybe a few degrees warmer than today's. And Friday and Saturday, more of the same, except maybe a slight increase in the chance of scattered precipitation. The extended forecast is showing an increased chance of scattered showers on Sunday across southwest Colorado. Looking ahead to the Labor Day holiday next Monday, highs across the 80s for most of the KCT listening area, along with another chance for some scattered afternoon precipitation. We've got the KSUT community calendar at the bottom of this hour, but right now it's back to the music. The band out of Boston, Massachusetts, and they're called Air Traffic Controller, and you may wonder, why did they name themselves that? Well, the lead singer had previously served in the United States Navy as, guess what, an air traffic controller. So that inspired the name for the band, and this song is called Silent.

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And Samantha Fish is our Friday feature artist for this week on KSUT Public Radio. You can tune in Friday morning around 11:08. We'll play a set of music off her new release, her new live release. And then, as we always do, pose our trivia question and contest. Right now it is 11:31, time for the KSUT Community Calendar. 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The Center of Southwest Studies of Fort Lewis College presents Deadly Fun Learning, Mysteries That Champion Our National Parks, with author Scott Graham. That's today at 6:30. 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La Plata County Commissioner Matt Salka is holding in-person office hours on Thursday from 4 to 6 at the Pine River Library in Bayfield. Members of the public are invited to discuss county issues of interest or concern. The Colorado 150 Film Festival and the Mancos Opera House, in collaboration with the Cult Movie Federation of Mancos, will host a screening of the 1964 classic Dr. Strangelove. That's Thursday. Doors open at 6. Tickets will be available at the door. The 14th annual Durango Veterans Run motorcycle event is taking place Friday. Registration starts at 8:30 a.m. at the Durango Harley-Davidson. The event will raise money for local veteran organizations. The Seed Studio Student Art Showcase is taking place at Stillwater Music. The opening reception takes place Friday from 6 to 8 p.m. and will feature musical performances from Stillwater students, light refreshments, and interactive art activities. StillwaterMusic.org has more information. The Merely Underground Theater is hosting New and Used, an exploration of life in youth and aging through spoken word. Performances take place Friday and Saturday at 7 p.m., plus a 2 p.m. matinee on Sunday. The Dancing Spirit Center for the Arts in Ignacio invites the public to the grand opening of Space Cowboy. That's Saturday from 1 to 5. The immersive fiber art installation explores curiosity, creativity, and the belief that where you begin doesn't determine how far you can go. SpaceCowboyColorado.com has more information. The Manhattan Short Film Festival is taking place at the Durango Arts Center on Thursday, September 24th. 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The program includes 6 hands-on sessions on Thursdays. 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And that's a look at the KSUT Community Calendar. 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It's 11:35, turning that corner into the home stretch of the Wednesday morning blend here on KSUT. And don't forget, coming up at noon, we've got an hour of NPR's Here and Now. But right now, here's Robert Plant.

Mike Madison there with a pretty great version of Midnight in Harlem. Actually, that's the original version off of Mike's 2014 release, You Can't Hide Love. And Mike has a long musical collaboration, first with Derek Trucks Band as their lead vocalist, and then continuing on with the Tedeschi Trucks Band. Of course, Tedeschi Trucks did several great live versions of Midnight in Harlem as well. Great tune there. And we've got a couple musicians to recognize on their birthday. And we're going to wrap up the Wednesday morning blend with that recognition, or those recognitions, I should say. Billy Preston, born this date in 1946. We're going to hear a couple tracks, actually, from Billy. Well, the first one will be one that he collaborated with and actually added so much to the Beatles' Get Back recording sessions. And from the Rooftop Concert, we'll hear a track from that. And then we'll hear probably his most famous solo tune. And following that, a song that everyone will recognize to one extent or another, and one of the architects of that song, Steve Porcaro, born on this date in 1957, a keyboard player for the band Toto. And I think you might imagine what I'm going to be playing from Toto. But first, here's the Beatles with Billy Preston on keyboards.

0: Music from Dan Fogelberg and Tim Weisberg, bringing us out of the Wednesday morning blend here on KSUT. 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I'm Jim Belstra. Thanks so much for joining me. And do stay tuned. Coming up next, it's an hour of NPR's Here and Now, followed at 1 o'clock by Chris Ond and the Wednesday Afternoon Blend. Have a great day, everyone.
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3: I'm Peter O'Dowd. It's Here and Now. Coming up, North Carolina will send ballots to voters on Friday. Will President Trump's executive order to limit voting by mail cause trouble for state election officials?
2: Also, the man charged with killing conservative activist Charlie Kirk will stand trial after a judge ruled there is enough evidence to charge him with aggravated murder.
3: And a story of a flight to Spain grounded over a passenger's poorly named Bluetooth network.
4: Again, if there's a bomb on the flight, they're not going to label it bomb. Like, this is somebody being stupid.
3: These stories and the plastics industry could be writing curriculum and lesson plans for your kids' classroom. Coming up Here and Now.
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5: Live from NPR News in Washington, I'm Lakshmi Singh. The United States and Iran's militaries are trading fire, but Iranian civilians may have also come under attack. Iranian state media report a wedding party was hit in a U.S. strike that killed at least five people and injured scores more. U.S. Central Command says it does not target civilians but is aware of the reports. NPR's Hadil Alshalchi is monitoring diplomatic efforts to end the more than six-month-old war.
6: Iranian President Masoud Pezeshkian said Iran would go back to a ceasefire it reached with the U.S. in June if President Trump is willing to do so also. He said that Iran would, quote, immediately reciprocate if the U.S. commits to the promises it made in a memorandum of understanding.
5: That's NPR's Hadil Alshalchi reporting. It has been a week since a powerful flood devastated riverside communities in Nepal and Tibet, and rescuers are still trying to locate hundreds of people reported missing from around a dozen hydropower plants. That includes some 500 believed to be trapped inside. More from NPR's Dia Hadid.
7: Nepal's military is leading rescue effort, and on X they shared a video of khaki-clad men pulling themselves through on

0: ropes in a narrow, dark, dripping tunnel. And just finding that tunnel is an achievement. Arnold Dix, a tunnelling expert, describes the flood.
1: Like a bomb's gone off. We've got multiple power stations all blown up. In each of them, we've potentially got people trapped.
0: And he says it's a challenge to find the power stations because they were covered up by mud, debris and boulders. They're trying to locate the tunnels of the plants because that will lead them into the turbines. A government spokesman said two tunnel rescue teams from India and another from China had arrived to assist Nepali workers. The spokesman said crews had not yet made any rescues. Dee Hadid, NPR News.
2: OpenAI is facing 30 new lawsuits over a deadly school shooting in Canada earlier this year. NPR's Shannon Bond reports the company is accused of failing to alert police about the alleged shooter's violent conversations with ChatGPT.
3: The lawsuits filed in federal court in San Francisco accuse OpenAI of putting its public image ahead of safety. They allege the company's chief global affairs team, which handles public relations, overruled calls from OpenAI's safety team to notify police about chats investigators believe posed a credible threat. OpenAI denies the claims and says the safety team does not report to global affairs. The new cases build on 7 lawsuits brought against OpenAI in April from victims of a shooting that killed 5 students and a teacher at a secondary school in Tumbler Ridge, British Columbia in February. OpenAI says it has a zero tolerance policy for using its tools to assist in committing violence. Shannon Bond, NPR News.
2: From Washington, this is NPR. At a court hearing in Martin County, Florida, pro golfer Tiger Woods has pleaded no contest to reckless driving as part of a plea deal. His driver's license is suspended for 5 years, this stemming from a rollover crash in March. His girlfriend, Vanessa Trump, President Trump's former daughter-in-law, was at the hearing. A new independent analysis finds the COVID-19, flu, and RSV vaccines are still very safe and effective. And based on the results, several major medical groups are issuing new guidelines urging the public to get the shots. Here's NPR's Rob Stein.
4: The analyses were conducted by the University of Minnesota's Vaccine Integrity Project, which was created to counter questions raised by the Trump administration about the shots and the federal government's failure to issue updated guidelines for the COVID, flu, and RSV vaccines. Based on the results, groups representing family doctors, pediatricians, obstetricians, and other specialists recommend the shots for more people than the federal government, including healthy adults, young children, and pregnant people. Rob Stein, NPR News.
2: A steady stream of people continues to pass through the palace chapel in Norway to pay their respects to the late King Harald V. Each person bows before his casket, which will remain in the chapel until the funeral next Wednesday. Harald died last week at the age of 89. He was Europe's longest living monarch. His son, Håkon VIII, is Norway's new king. This is NPR News.
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6: Good afternoon. It's 12:06. Time for a brief look at the KQT weather forecast. Mostly sunny afternoon, a little bit breezy as well. Highs will reach the low to mid 80s for most population centers, while the San Juans edge into the upper 60s. And tonight, partly cloudy to mostly clear, with lows ranging from the low 60s in Farmington to the low 40s in Silverton. And tomorrow's forecast is calling for another sunny day with highs a few degrees warmer than today's. Here and Now is next.
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8: I'm Peter O'Dowd in Phoenix. It's Here and Now. In just 2 days, North Carolina will mail out ballots for the midterm election. And it comes at an uncertain time. The Trump administration is trying to restrict voting by mail. And state election officials in North Carolina are also pushing some big last-minute changes. Colin Campbell is Capitol Bureau Chief for WUNC in Chapel Hill. Colin, welcome back.
9: Hey, Peter. Thanks for having me.
8: And let's start with this news from the federal level. The president is trying to use the Postal Service to restrict voting by mail. There's an ongoing legal fight we've been hearing about over the past couple of days. How's North Carolina dealing with the uncertainty of that story?
9: Well, North Carolina is certainly going to have the one of the more difficult times of states in dealing with this if this goes through and the courts allow it to proceed over the next couple of days and weeks, because we're one of the first states, as you mentioned, to start mailing out absentee ballots. That's going to happen at noon on Friday. And we're sort of waiting to hear information about how this might be implemented. I think the state elections board seems to be taking a wait-and-see approach to see what ultimately comes down and has to be implemented. But we saw the state attorney general, Democrat Jeff Jackson, last week join other attorneys general across the country in filing a lawsuit. And he says some of the changes that could take place as part of this Postal Service process would be, in his words, nearly impossible to implement within the next week here in the state as counties across the state start this process.
8: Well, yesterday we reported on a federal whistleblower who said the U.S. Postal Service is rushing to create this new portal that states would have to use to submit a list of verified voters. And the report from the whistleblower says the Postal Service is just unequipped to create that system in such a short amount of time. What's the view from North Carolina? Were officials there prepared to comply and to make that list?
9: I think that's going to be the big challenge. They have not said a whole lot about their preparations, what they've been doing. I've asked some questions of the State Board of Elections today and haven't heard back. The State Board of Elections members had a closed session meeting with attorneys for the Elections Board just this morning to hear an update on where the legal wrangling around this stands and what this might look like in North Carolina. But certainly I think there's a big fear that with all the potential pitfalls in this system, that, you know, if the barcodes are being scanned and something doesn't scan correctly, then you have a whole batch of ballots that get sent back to the states and counties and start the process over again. This may be not a huge issue if you're a voter who's an early bird and casting your ballot here in September, but as we get closer to Election Day, North Carolina requires that absentee ballots be received at the County Board of Elections by the time polls close on Election Day. And certainly if the process gets dragged out to get your absentee ballot and get it back where it needs to go, some folks might not have their votes counted in time.
8: You know, at the same time, there's also big changes potentially coming from the state's Republican-led State Board of Elections. What do we need to know about some of the rules and things they're considering there?
9: Yeah, so the State Board of Elections in North Carolina is controlled by a Republican majority, as you mentioned, because they're appointed by the state auditor, which is kind of an unusual system, but was a way that the legislature tried to put GOP control over elections administration in the state. And they passed some new rules back in July that would change some of the processing procedures, particularly for absentee ballots. If you had a mistake in your ballot, the envelope wasn't sealed correctly, you didn't sign it in the right place, the process would be changed to be a little bit more cumbersome, where you might have to start the whole process of requesting and voting by mail over again, rather than making some more minor tweaks to correct the problems and mistakes on your ballot. So that's been a big concern among voting rights groups here. There was a lot of protest, including from Democratic Governor Josh Stein, when this went through the administrative review process. That ended up forcing it to be put on hold probably until after the election because it requires review from our state legislature. Our state legislature is not in session until after Election Day, as all the lawmakers are back in their districts campaigning. But we found out in the last day or so that the State Board of Elections may go ahead with this through a different process by sending out a memo with guidance to local election officials to implement some of these rules on a different level. There was a meeting this morning to discuss that. They postponed it to Friday morning. So we may be finding out hours before absentee ballots go out what these final rules actually look like.
8: Well, wait a minute. If there are changes coming out hours before absentee ballots are set to be put in the mail, what might that mean? Could it affect the election?
9: Potentially, sir, you know, these are all sort of minor tweaks, but you know, the challenge for North Carolina specifically is that we have extremely close elections where ballots, particularly absentee ballots, get challenged after the election when a race, and sometimes statewide races like our U.S. Senate race, could come down to, you know, a 1,000-vote margin, and suddenly you see a lot of legal wrangling over, you know, who followed the rules, what were the rules, were the rules constitutional, were they legal? So there's a lot of potential pitfalls that could sort of gum up the works here in North Carolina, depending on how these are implemented and if we have really close elections here that attract a lot of scrutiny in the coming months or so.
8: Colin, just briefly, we've been talking about policy. What do everyday voters, what do people in North Carolina think about all this?
9: You know, I don't know that people are following the ins and outs. I mean, we're talking about meetings of the State Board of Elections, the Rules Review Commission, things that even some journalists probably aren't super up to date on how some of these things work. I think a lot of people are going to be finding out if some of these rules and procedures are problematic. They're going to learn in the coming weeks as they get their absentee ballots, as they try to vote, as they discover some problems in the way things work that's maybe not as smooth as it has been in past elections. So I think we're gonna hear from people as we go through this election process as any of these things cause problems.
8: Colin Campbell is Capitol Bureau Chief for WUNC in Chapel Hill. Colin, thank you.
9: Thanks a lot.
7: The man accused of shooting and killing Charlie Kirk, the conservative activist, will stand trial. A Utah judge made that ruling yesterday. The defendant is Tyler Robinson. Kirk was founder of Turning Point USA, a conservative youth organization. He was shot and killed nearly a year ago at Utah Valley University. We have on the line Sean Higgins, reporter with member station KUER in Salt Lake City. Sean, welcome to the program.
10: Thank you for having me, Scott.
7: So the judge here, Tony Graff in Provo, Utah, ruled prosecutors gave enough evidence to proceed to trial. Tell us about some of that evidence.
10: So there is a lot of evidence here, and that was the main job of the prosecution, was to show probable cause that there was enough evidence that Robinson should stand trial. I think first and foremost here, there's the fact that Robinson turned himself into police the day after the shooting. And outside of that, there's also surveillance video that we've seen from the day of the shooting that prosecutors say shows Robinson arriving on the Utah Valley University campus, moving around, even moving across the rooftop where police say Kirk was shot from, and then ultimately escaping campus that day. DNA evidence was presented that links him to the rifle that was allegedly used to kill Kirk. There are messages between Robinson and his romantic partner at the time that prosecutors say amounts to a confession as well.
7: And yesterday in court, the defense also made its case. Can you tell us a little about that?
10: So the defense was really two parts to this. First and foremost, they were really pushing back on publishing this evidence at all ahead of a trial. Their main argument was that this is such a high-profile case that a future jury pool would be tainted if all the evidence was made public and a fair trial would be impossible. And the other prong of that is the state is going after what's called an aggravated murder charge here in Utah, which carries the death penalty. And the defense is really focused on taking that off the table. So they are arguing that Tyler Robinson did not put anyone else at risk when he shot and killed Charlie, allegedly shot and killed Charlie Kirk. That is a key component of the code here in Utah. You have to knowingly put other people at risk. And those were the two main arguments that were presented.
7: Yeah. Now, will prosecutors also argue that the motivation here was political?
10: Prosecutors are seeking what's called a victim targeting enhancement that says that Tyler Robinson targeted Charlie Kirk because of his political beliefs. As you said before, Charlie Kirk founded Turning Point USA, a very overtly political organization toward conservative, religious, Republican politics. And the really the only evidence that is showing any sort of political link from Tyler Robinson to Charlie Kirk is one of these text messages between Robinson and his boyfriend, where he said that he had enough of Charlie Kirk's hate. But I think that's interesting in that there is no other evidence that we have seen so far that shows that Tyler Robinson spoke about Charlie Kirk either online, to his friends, to his family. So that is really something that the defense is really keying in on, and they're saying that this was not a politically motivated attack.
7: Yeah. And as you say, is so much of the country was paying attention to the death of Charlie Kirk. Yesterday, inside the courtroom, was there much reaction that you saw either in person or on a screen?
10: Well, it goes without saying that this trial has garnered national and international attention. Seating inside the courtroom is incredibly limited. The media is not allowed any sort of electronics on the inside. We're taking notes with pen and paper. There's only about a dozen seats for the public. But both Mr. Robinson and Mr. Kirk's families are in the courtroom. Erica Kirk has been there both yesterday and during an evidentiary hearing back in July. Charlie Kirk's parents are both there. At times, things were very emotional, and they would have to leave the courtroom when evidence was shown that showed the shooting. That is something that obviously a family member does not want to live through. So the reaction inside the courtroom has been muted. There's obviously rules of decorum inside the courtroom. But outside of the courtroom, there are crowds of people who have come from all over the country. They camp overnight in some cases to get a glimpse at this trial. And it's really a cultural moment in for some people to be there and say they were here.
7: And what about the defendant at key moments in this court proceeding? Any reaction from him?
10: Very little. Throughout the length of this process, he's been very stoic, sitting at the table with his defense attorneys, at times maybe taking a note here or there, whispering very briefly to one of his lawyers. But as far as reaction from him, very little that we've seen.
7: Okay. And briefly, do we know when the actual trial will happen?
10: Right now, we should say that Robinson entered a plea of not guilty yesterday after these charges were read. Right now, there will be a pretrial conference on October 23rd, and that is when a trial date could be set.
7: All right. Sean Hickens is a reporter with member station KUER in Salt Lake City. Sean, thanks so much.
10: Thank you.
7: It's Here and Now.
11: Singapore faces a demographic crisis, so its leaders are rolling out an ambitious plan to stabilize falling birth rates. It includes cash payments, affordable daycare, longer parental leave.
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11: Here in the U.S., where birth rates are also falling, experts are taking notice. I'm Elsa Chang. 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
6: 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The time is 12:19. Time for a few KSUT community calendar announcements. The 14th annual Durango Veterans Run motorcycle event is taking place Friday. 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The Siege Studio Student Art Showcase takes place at Stillwater Music. 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The Merely Underground Theater is hosting New and Used, an exploration of life and youth and aging through spoken word. 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Stay with us. 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
8: It's Here and Now. Health Secretary Robert F. Kennedy Jr. is trying to make America healthy again, but can he do it without the help of dietitians? The industry is struggling, even as the federal government is investing time and money to promote healthy eating. Isabella Cueto is a chronic disease reporter with our editorial partner at STAT. Isabella, welcome.
14: Thanks for having me.
8: You spoke with a dietitian who expects a job like hers will no longer exist 20 years from now. Why? What are the headwinds?
14: Well, there are several. So there are some that are more longstanding. So if you talk to a dietitian who's been around a while, they will say pay has been pretty bad for a long time, and it varies depending on where you live. And then there are new issues cropping up. So for example, as of 2024, dietitians are required to have a master's degree and a 1,000-hour internship under their belt before they can even sit for a certification exam. Mm. So you think about that level of commitment, that level of potential debt, to then be making something like $55,000 a year in Louisiana, and it's not very appealing to many of them.
8: Does insurance typically cover the work of a dietitian?
14: In very limited cases. So if someone has, for example, kidney disease or recently got a kidney transplant, they would qualify for this service. Some private insurers will cover a limited number of sessions for people if they have certain chronic conditions. It's not very much coverage, but there is a bill right now in Congress that would give more Medicare patients access, but the fate of that is quite uncertain right now.
8: Okay, so it's salary, it's some of the costs and requirements of education, maybe the insurance system is causing some headwinds. What does all that mean for the pipeline of dietitians in this country?
14: Well, what we're seeing is indications that there is not as much interest in a career in dietetics and specifically in clinical dietetics. So the dietitians that work in hospitals taking care of the sickest patients, there are fewer people going into those jobs and more people going into private practice or outpatient clinics or even into other careers like nursing.
8: What's interesting to me about this is that these conditions are happening even as the Make America Healthy Again movement has been pushing significant new policies in places like schools and hospitals across the United States. Why is that?
14: Yeah, well, like I said, a lot of these problems have been structural and going on for a long time. But then you also think about these new pressures. So for example, Medicare and Medicaid wants to require more reporting on nutrition in patients that are hospitalized. And that requires exactly the people I just mentioned, the clinical dietitians who are in short supply. In some places, there's maybe one of them or, you know, one that works on a weekend. And so these things are coming up against each other where MAHA wants to center nutrition. They're trying to pass policies to do this. And yet the people who are experts in nutrition service are just not really there.
8: Mm. Is that expertise getting tapped, you know, at least what is there, is that getting tapped inside the administration?
14: I think it's unclear. I spoke to a lot of dietitians who were like, why is our academy, you know, our group that represents dietitians' interests, why are they not doing more to make us central in the MAHA movement? Why are these wellness influencers giving nutrition advice when we have completed all of this schooling? And then you also look at the administration, and there hasn't really been a centering of dietitians in the work that they have done. Some things like the new food pyramid, the new dietary guidelines go against longstanding consensus in nutrition.
8: Right. They're kind of flipping that food pyramid upside down to emphasize things like meat instead of like vegetables. Is that right?
14: Yes. Yeah. You know, there's one dietitian who my colleague Lauren Chan spoke to who said, I was really interested in MAHA, but then I saw them talking about how school meals are bad and how we're going to make all these changes to school meals to make them healthier. But a lot of those goals had already been introduced or were already implemented. And so she said, this is not new information. It's just being portrayed as a new thing.
8: So considering what you've described here, what's the pitch that dietitians are trying to make to argue that they should be playing a bigger role in our lives?
14: Well, they say we are the nutrition experts. We are the people who can do everything from crafting a meal plan for a patient, you know, sitting with them for an hour where a doctor or nurse doesn't have that time. Or we can even care for the people who are extremely sick. They can't chew, for example, and so they need tube feeding or other nutrition supports. There's a really wide range of work that they can do to center nutrition as a healthcare tool, and that's just not really being used for various reasons.
8: Isabella Cueto is a chronic disease reporter for STAT. Isabella, thank you.
14: Thank you.
7: The Hermitage, President Andrew Jackson's home in Nashville, Tennessee, has updated its tour, now highlighting the lives of people enslaved by Jackson and his family. The tour is called In Their Footsteps, but some descendants say they're disappointed in the redesign. Cynthia Abrams of member station WPLN reports.
15: The tour never enters the looming Greek Revival mansion where the 7th U.S. president once resided.
16: This is a former slave quarter and later freedman's cabin lived in by this gentleman named Alfred Jackson.
15: Instead, it leads visitors through the living quarters, workyard, stables, spring house, and recently discovered cemetery where enslaved people were buried. The tour used to go into the mansion, but this summer, the Hermitage is launching an updated version.
16: We found that
17: there was too much emphasis on Jackson's realm and the enslaved people who worked in it. We wanted to focus on the enslaved people's world and how the Jacksons fit into that.
15: That's director of visitor experience Cody Youngblood. He says the revised tour offers a more honest look at who Jackson was. And it's not always a pretty portrayal.
17: Jackson would then put out runaway advertisements.
15: Youngblood passes around a copy of the chilling ad, where Jackson offered money in exchange for lashes.
17: This is the only one where an enslaver provided a financial incentive for the beating of an enslaved person.
15: Andrew Jackson is known for his battlefield successes against the British during the War of 1812 and his two-term presidency. That's when he paid off the national debt and signed the Indian Removal Act of 1830, which resulted in the Trail of Tears. And over the course of his life, Jackson and his family enslaved more than 300 people. The Hermitage has faced its share of criticism over the years. Before 2018, there was no guided tour about slavery on the plantation. But some descendants of the enslaved say this year's update is still missing the mark. Jamel Campbell Gooch is a community organizer in Nashville. His ancestor is Esquire Hayes, who was enslaved by Jackson and is mentioned on the tour. Campbell Gooch says without an apology from the Andrew Jackson Foundation, a tour feels exploitative.
18: If we can't even get a simple apology, it's kind of disheartening. And I start to think it's the motivation to solely make money.
15: A tour ticket costs $50. The Hermitage did not say whether they plan an apology. They say ticket proceeds go back into preservation of the site and education. But those dollars aren't going toward descendants, which is what Campbell Gooch thinks should be happening through a scholarship fund. Because, he says, there needs to be some sort of reconciliation.
18: For me, my family doesn't want to go there. Once they found out that they were actually enslaved there, they don't want to be in that space, right? Because it's a space of tremendous harm.
15: Campbell Gooch says he's aware there are others who feel differently, like Courtney Clayton and her mother, Beverly.
19: We are directly related to Alfred Bradley Jackson. And if you've ever been to the Hermitage, he's the slave that's buried right next to him and his wife.
15: Her mother, Beverly Clayton, doesn't have the same qualms about being on the site. She used to attend reunions held by the Hermitage. But both she and her daughter would like to see more effort from the Hermitage, like the scholarship idea or help in keeping lineages up to date.
20: I'm proud of my family. I'm proud of my lineage. I'm proud just to know. Because, you know, not too many people can reach back and be able to find, hey, this is my ancestor. He did this and he did that.
15: It's important, Beverly says, because those experiences are where she and her family came from.
19: Slavery was not that long ago. You have living people quite literally walking around the city of Nashville that are descendants of these people.
15: Slavery caused immeasurable harm in ways that are still playing out today. And that's the challenge for the Hermitage, finding a way to tell that history without causing more pain. For NPR News, I'm Cynthia Abrams in Nashville.
8: And just a reminder, we're working on stories to mark the 25th anniversary of the September 11th attacks, which is coming up next Friday, and we still need your help.
7: How has 9/11 changed your life? 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
8: Marianne Scott is a retired career Foreign Service officer, and on 9/11, she tells us she stepped outside the State Department building and saw smoke billowing up from the Pentagon. Marianne says that day inspired her to work with 9/11 families to build a more compassionate world.
21: We were people, a group of people who saw that the militaristic response couldn't be our only response as a country, and that the generosity of our country, our ability to make friends, not just punish enemies, needed to be a part of our response as well.
7: Thanks, Marianne, for that recording. We've heard so far from young adults and parents, people serving in the military on or after 9/11. What about you? 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

0: Live from NPR News in Boston, I'm Steve Brown. Iranian attacks are targeting U.S. allies across the Gulf as renewed fighting with the United States has ended a month-long lull. An Iranian drone sparked a fire at a residential complex in Kuwait City without causing casualties, while Bahrain intercepted incoming drones. Other attacks overnight and into today targeted Jordan, the United Arab Emirates, and Iraq's Kurdish region. The escalation followed U.S. strikes on Iran, including one that Iranian officials say hit a wedding party, killing at least four people and wounding 68. A bipartisan group of lawmakers is pressing the U.S. Army to explain why it told a unit based in Europe to stop specializing in drone warfare. The Army's order comes as battlefields rapidly evolve and military tactics increasingly rely on uncrewed systems to fight. The 173rd Airborne Brigade was building its own drones and practicing the kind of warfare that Ukraine pioneered against Russia. Tropical storm Edouard has weakened into a depression, but is still dumping nearly 2 feet of rain in some places and flooding parts of Texas. Schools and municipal offices were closed today, and residents were told to stay home. The National Hurricane Center said the storm made landfall yesterday near the Texas-Louisiana border. 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
1: When Dublin rapper Khaki Kid first told his mom what he wanted to do with his life, she wasn't thrilled.
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5: It's Here and Now. Big business wants your kid to learn all about the value of plastic. That's according to a new report that finds the plastics industry is writing lesson plans and curriculum for teachers. Critics say it's propaganda masquerading as STEM education. Joseph Winters is a reporter with our editorial partners at Grist. Joseph, what do these classroom lessons about plastic look like? What are the kids learning?
6: Hey, yeah. So there are a few different ways that materials targeted at children show up in classrooms from the plastics industry. Some of them are alterations to learning materials, like textbook chapters that are about the, quote, advantages of plastic bags. Sometimes you see lesson plans and experiments that are being offered to teachers about things like the durability of plastic bags or the density of different kinds of plastics. Sometimes it looks like gifts or donations to schools that are a sort of almost quid pro quo, where plastics companies donate stuff in exchange for incorporating plastics recycling lesson plans into the curriculum.
5: So it sounds like these lesson plans or these experiments might focus more on the benefits of plastic and not really so much on the problems of plastic. What's the goal of getting this material in front of kids? Do we know?
6: Yeah, well, I would imagine that the goal is to sort of whitewash the concerns people have about plastic pollution. There are, according to the report, there are a few different talking points that that show up in these lesson plans and materials. One of them is that plastics are cheap and necessary to modern life. So they highlight things like the inexpensiveness of plastics compared to other materials like metal or glass. or how they make it cheaper to transport things since they don't weigh as much as those other materials. Another talking point is that plastics are safe and sanitary, like they can be used to store foods for longer, or in medical settings, they can prevent the spread of disease and contamination. Another one that showed up quite often was the jobs connection. They highlight that there are good jobs to be found in the plastics industry, almost as a sort of like recruiting strategy to get kids to consider eventually working for one of these industries.
5: Do you have a sense of how many districts are teaching this material around the country?
6: Yeah, it's hard to say, although some of the reporting from the initiatives themselves say that they've reached over 132,000 students in total over the past several years. There's an annual conference that's sponsored by one of these plastics industry organizations. So it's pretty widespread. One of the examples, too, was a textbook that's used across California. That's the one that includes a lesson plan specifically about the advantages of shopping bags.
5: I see. Well, look, we just have about a minute left here. I know that teachers are overwhelmed, they're busy, and you could see why they might welcome the chance to get a lesson plan that looks like it's based in science. What are you hearing from the schools and the educators about this?
6: Sure. I spoke with some teachers who said that, yeah, they're pressed for time, they're pressed for money. And so when the plastics industry comes to them with these materials that are either free or cheap, it can be pretty enticing. Teachers said that they felt confident in their ability to exercise good judgment and not, you know, just blindly repeat the talking points of the plastics industry. But they did say it was probably better to choose materials that are coming from an independent source, even if it's a nonprofit, you know, recognizing that it has its own agenda. At least there's not that sort of profit incentive associated with it.
5: Yeah. Grist reporter Joseph Winters, thanks so much.
6: Thank you.
5: And we reached out to the Society of Plastics Engineers behind some of this content. We haven't heard back. It's here and now.
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7: 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And I think the antidote to that is joy and community.
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5: And I'm Peter O'Dowd in Phoenix. 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So a recent email to WBUR's Endless Thread podcast got some attention. A listener sent a thread from the United Airlines subreddit. A Reddit user named Ryan Jones had posted from a plane saying passengers on the flight from Newark to Mallorca, Spain, were being told to turn off all their Bluetooth devices or the captain would turn the plane around. Well, producer Grace Tatter talked to some of the passengers after their trip, and she shares their story with Endless Thread host Ben Brock Johnson and Anne-Marie Sievertson.
10: Okay, so after a listener shared this thread on our subreddit, I started sending some DMs to the passengers on board to try to get some answers, including OP Ryan, but also Jordan. She's a nurse practitioner from Little Rock, and she was flying to Palma with her best friend. Jordan is settling in when there is a commotion.
11: Our wheels were not even off the ground yet, Grace.
10: There's a couple sitting across the aisle from Jordan, and the woman is clearly alarmed.
11: She's like rocking back and forth, like at her husband. She's like tapping him. She's going, I'm freaking out. I'm freaking out. You have to tell them. And I look at my friend and I'm like, oh, no, no, no, no, no. We're going to Spain. Somebody get this girl a glass of wine, maybe a Xanax, perhaps. Like, we're not doing this.
10: Boarding complete, preparing for takeoff. You know the drill. Seatbelt sign on, phone on airplane mode. This is all going on when the man in the couple unbuckles his seatbelt and starts running down the aisle to get a flight attendant.
11: And the flight attendant's going, sir, sit down. You're breaking FAA regulations. Like, you have to sit down. Sit down right now. And the girl's going, no, no, no, no. You don't understand. Like, there's a Bluetooth network. And the flight attendant kind of cuts them off. And she's like, I don't care about a Bluetooth network. Like, we are taking this plane off and you just, like, broke a huge safety protocol.
10: But the woman is insistent. She is not backing down.
11: She's like, no, there is a Bluetooth network. It is titled BOMB, capital B-O-M-B. Like, you have to land this plane. We cannot be on here. And the flight attendant again just reiterates, like, I'm not worked up over a Bluetooth network. Like, we have a flight to take care of. You need to, like, stop.
10: So at this point, the woman is not reassured by the flight attendant. She starts showing the other passengers her phone screen with the network on it, so including Jordan.
11: I took a little screenshot of it on my phone. I was like, this is weird, but also, again, if there's a bomb on the flight, they're not going to label it bomb. Like, this is somebody being stupid.
10: But Jordan sees the woman get more flight attendants involved. And at this point, they're more than an hour into the flight. And that's when the captain first makes an announcement telling people to turn off their Bluetooth devices.
11: There ends up being only two remaining, and one of them was the BOMB network.
10: People sitting near Jordan know why the captain's making this announcement. Right. But on other parts of the plane, they're confused because, like, you don't necessarily have, like, the Bluetooth range that far. So they can't see what Jordan can see.
12: Yep.
10: So this is when Ryan turns to Reddit. The travel company he and his wife run together is called Room Service, thus his username, Ryan at Room Service.
13: I thought I was just asking a question that would get hopefully a trickle of responses from a few aviation geeks. I know the Redditor type because I've been on it. I guess in some sense I am one myself.
10: But Ryan quickly realizes that this thread is reaching far more people than the niche aviation geek community.
13: Someone said something to the tune of plane just squawked 7,700, which of course was foreign to me at the time, with a little skull emoji next to it, dot, dot, dot, what is happening? And that's when I was like, what is happening? What does that mean? Now I'm a little bit nervous.
12: What's the 411 on 7,700?
10: I was about to ask if you know what that means.
12: It's like a threat on the flight.
10: It means emergency. Yeah.
14: So
10: that's unsettling. So meanwhile, on another part of the plane, Jack, username Skyjacker, which he picked at random, not ever knowing that he would be participating.
12: Shockingly relevant.
10: Yep. Right. He hasn't thought to get on Reddit yet. So he has no idea what's going on.
15: I thought it was strange, but I was also, this is my first, you know, transatlantic, like, going to Europe flight. So I didn't know if that was par for the course or not.
10: Then the captain gets on the intercom again.
15: He says something to the tune of, I hate to do this. And then very long pause. Everybody's just like on the edge of their seat.
10: Ryan actually started to record this announcement that Jack is talking about, so we have some of the audio.
16: It's going to be returning back to Newark at this time. Unfortunately, because of one person who doesn't want to comply with the instructions and because of the foolishness of this one person that wants to make a joke, and it's not funny, and it's compromising the integrity and the safety of not only its crew, but all the other passengers.
10: Okay, so finally the plane lands and it is surrounded by law enforcement. They like land a little bit away from the rest of the terminal. There are pictures on Reddit. You can just see like all these cop cars surrounding the plane. Jack takes his phone off of airplane mode and Googles to see if there are any articles about what's going on, what's happening.
15: And there were no national like news articles or anything, but there was a Reddit thread.
10: The passengers are told to keep all of their belongings on the plane except for their phones and passports. And then they're finally let off the plane and they're loaded onto shuttle buses.
13: We were sort of detained on shuttle buses for a long time. And another individual on Reddit that was on the airplane sent me a private or direct message and asked me what bus I was on. And we realized we're on the same buses, made eye contact, and just sort of exchanged some like conversation.
10: So Ryan's on one bus with another Redditor. Jack is on a different shuttle bus, and he can see a law enforcement agent going from bus to bus.
15: Eventually, he gets onto my bus. And this U.S. Marshal goes, all right, nobody's going to be in trouble or anything, but does anybody have a Bluetooth device named Bomb? And that's where I was like, oh, you got to be kidding me. Because I was like, oh, this is what all of this is about.
14: And I forgot up to this point that we knew that information, but a lot of people on the flight didn't know that this is all about a Bluetooth network called Bomb.
10: Right. They still, at this point, had no idea, unless you're like sitting on that part of the plane. So what do you do if you're on a bus with a bunch of other passengers who have been hugely delayed and rerouted, already up in the air, rerouted, hours off of their trip? Some sort of law enforcement officer comes on and asks if anybody has a Bluetooth device named Bomb. And all of a sudden you remember that, oops, you do.
17: Oh, man. What would I do? Furiously, like, take that off my phone as fast as possible.
14: Really? You wouldn't just own up to it?
17: I would own up to it. But I would be so nervous. I would be like, oh, my God, it was me. That would be terrifying.
10: Well, this is what happened.
15: This, like, 16-year-old kid, like, raised his hand and was like, yeah, my smartwatch is titled Bomb, and it was, like, a joke, and I forgot about it and all that stuff.
10: So eventually, all of the other passengers, minus, as far as we know, the kid with the Bomb smartwatch, are allowed back on the plane. They take off around 2:30 a.m. in Newark with a new crew. They're in their same seats, so Jordan sees the couple who alerted flight attendants about the Bomb network.
11: No hard feelings, no bad blood, but I was just like, I'm over it. I got on the plane, put my eye mask on, went to sleep. I didn't even wake up until there was like an hour left in the flight.
10: All's well that ends well, because at least the three Redditors who we talked to, Jordan, Jack, and Ryan, had a wonderful time in Europe. And Ryan, who remember works in the travel industry, has a new pro tip for all of you travelers out there. If people do hit bizarre travel delays, do you recommend that they post to the airline subreddits?
13: Yeah, it's a very responsive crowd.
5: Reddit user Ryan Jones, just one of the United Airlines passengers who talked with Endless Thread producer Grace Tatter for this story. We have more at hereandnow.org.
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9: This is Here and Now. 7 days, football fans, till the NFL season starts. The first game is a Super Bowl rematch between the New England Patriots and Seattle Seahawks. So let's talk money. Patriots quarterback Drake May makes about $9 million a year on average in his contract, compared to about $33 million a year on average for the Seahawks' Sam Darnold. And yeah, the numbers overall are going up. Question is, what's an NFL quarterback worth? How do teams do the math for this? Andrew Beaton covers the NFL for the Wall Street Journal, and he has broken down some of the numbers, and he joins us. Andrew, welcome to the program.
0: Thanks so much for having me.
9: So at the pricey end here, what are the elite quarterbacks making a year in the NFL?
0: So at the high end, you have a Patrick Mahomes who's making upwards of $60 million a year. You have another one in the Dallas Cowboys, Dak Prescott, $60 million a year. But generally, the going rate for the elite of the elite is above $50 million. You have about a dozen quarterbacks right now in the league who are making that every single year.
9: Wow. So above $50 million. So for the teams who do that, what's the argument for it? Is there a connection, a correlation between, you know, having an expensive, really good quarterback and winning the Super Bowl?
0: Well, there tends to be a correlation between having a good quarterback and winning the Super Bowl. Well, you know, this isn't a day and age when the salary cap, what each team is allowed to spend on its roster every year, is above $300 million. So you can't afford to pay a quarterback $60 million and still fit in a lot of other really good, talented players. At the same time, of course, a team wants to maximize its budget and spend it around elsewhere. And you brought up Drake May earlier. The dream for teams is when you have that quarterback who's young, which means he's on a cheap rookie contract, and then all of a sudden you have a talented player on a cheap deal and then can spend a fortune on the rest of your roster. But the reality is Drake May will eventually have to be paid a lot to stay on with the New England Patriots, and it's a price they'll probably be happy to pay because he's so good.
9: Oh, so is that kind of the dream window? If you draft a great quarterback, you get, what, 4 or 5 years of paying relatively small money for a great quarterback, and then the financial world changes quickly soon after that?
0: Yeah, that is always the dream window for teams, because when you come into the league, you're on a set rookie pay scale, and eventually market forces come into play and the player has to be re-signed. But during those early years, you can have someone who plays the most expensive, most important position in the sport on a way below market deal.
9: Yeah, yeah. Are there instructive examples out there, I guess, of teams that, you know, have paid top dollar for quarterbacks? They haven't really panned out, and suddenly they don't have enough money for the rest of the team, for a good quality rest of the team?
0: Yeah, I mean, there's teams that have definitely come to regret handing out this type of contract. I mean, you know, the Chiefs are more than happy to pay Patrick Mahomes because he's so talented. The Bills aren't questioning what they're paying Josh Allen because he's so good. But the Miami Dolphins gave one of those enormous deals to Tua Tagovailoa, and they released him and are stomaching $99 million or so in dead money to move on from him. The Arizona Cardinals are eating a ton of money because they released Kyler Murray after they inked him to a big deal several years ago. So teams definitely have come to regret these situations, but they also live in the fear that, all right, what is this team if we don't have our quarterback?
9: Yeah, yeah. Well, your recent article about all this focused on Baker Mayfield of the Tampa Bay Buccaneers quarterback. He is not happy. He makes a mere $33 million a year in his contract. What's kind of instructive about his case?
0: What makes his case thorny is that he feels he should be in that 50-plus million a year club. At the same time, there's a real question of, is he really one of those elite quarterbacks? Over the last few years or so, he's taken them to the playoffs a couple times, but he's graded out just sort of around average-ish. And so it's a really difficult proposition for the Buccaneers, because if they pay him that much, they won't be able to afford as much talent around him. At the same time, if they don't pay up for him, there's a very good chance that whoever they bring in to replace him won't be as good, and the team will suffer for another reason.
2: Yeah, yeah. So in general, have you seen patterns in the NFL that is, if they have a elite quarterback who makes elite money, then they make trade-offs on, say, the offensive line, or they can't buy the elite pass rusher on defense? I mean, what trade-offs do you see?
0: You have to make kind of trade-offs everywhere, because it's all sort of a percentage game, and different teams will handle it differently. There are teams that will spend less on their offense because they know they have a quarterback, or teams that will just sort of go all in and say, this is the strength of our roster and let's build around it. But all of these teams, it's funny because it's a game played with tackling and helmets and injuries, but

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1: Live from NPR News, I'm Lakshmi Singh. Employers could be looking at the biggest increase in 24 years in how much they pay for their staff's health benefits. The consulting firm Marsh is out with its latest annual national survey of employer-sponsored health plans. It finds companies expect to pay an average of 8% more in 2027. That's likely to lead to higher premium costs for employees. The oil giant Chevron says it is expanding its operations in Venezuela, where it has operated for more than a century. This is the Trump administration partners with a private company in Venezuela that would give the United States access to 65 billion barrels of oil. NPR's Willa Rubin with details.
2: In an online statement, Chevron said it's gotten new land in Venezuela to tap for oil. It plans to invest more than $7 billion over the next 5 years, and that eventually it'll produce 600,000 barrels a day. For context, the entire country of Venezuela produces around 1 million barrels daily. Now, Venezuela's oil infrastructure has been in disrepair for decades. Analysts say it'll take time and millions of dollars to repair or rebuild it. But Venezuela is sitting on lots of oil. Chevron's move is part of a larger American push to rebuild Venezuela's oil infrastructure and to gain access to that oil. Willa Rubin, NPR News.
1: The jury in Lindsey Clancy's murder trial in Massachusetts remains deadlocked today. It told the judge that after nearly 28 hours of deliberation, it is still unable to reach a unanimous decision on whether Clancy should be held criminally responsible for the deaths of her three young children. And once again, the judge ordered jurors to continue deliberating. The jury has been weighing the defense's argument that Clancy suffered postpartum psychosis when she strangled her children to death in 2023. The prosecution argues Clancy knew what she was doing. An immigrant in custody of U.S. Immigration and Customs Enforcement has

0: died hours after he was taken into detention. Latest from NPR's Vanessa Romo.
1: The death of a Chinese man in a U.S. territory marks the 57th death of an immigrant detainee held in the care of the government since the start of President Trump's second term. 24 of those have occurred since January 1st. U.S. Immigration and Customs Enforcement says Lian Yangwei was arrested by the Commonwealth of the Northern Mariana Islands Department of Public Safety on August 21st after allegedly attacking a family in their home. A day later, Wei, whose legal immigration status ended in 2019, was taken into ICE custody. But before any legal action could be taken, the 51-year-old was found unresponsive by a corrections officer during morning checks. Just hours later, Wei's official cause of death remains under investigation. Vanessa Romo, NPR News.
0: You're listening to NPR. This school year, New York City says students and teachers will face varying restrictions on their use of artificial intelligence. Elementary and middle school students are barred from using generative AI tools. High schoolers will not be allowed to use AI chatbots, but will get an education in AI literacy, and teachers will not be allowed to use AI to help grade assignments. Here's New York City Mayor Zoran Mamdani.
2: In no way, shape, or form will AI replace student-teacher interaction. It is the foundation of our students' educational experience. That will not change.
0: A week after Meta and a group of states settled a landmark lawsuit over child addiction to social media, there's a new study showing adults also struggle with time spent on their phones. NPR's John Ruich has more.
3: According to a new survey by the Pew Research Center, more than half of adults in America say they spend too much time on their smartphones. For 18 to 29-year-olds, it's 70%. About one in four adults in the U.S. say they're on their smartphones almost constantly. Many appear to recognize that time spent on smartphones isn't always a good thing. 45% of adults surveyed report trying to cut back on their smartphone use in the past year, but about the same number say they haven't. Overall, most American adults think smartphones help them stay informed and connected to others. But many, around 40%, think it hurts the amount of sleep they get. John Ruich, NPR News.
0: U.S. stocks trading higher with the Dow Jones Industrial Average now up more than 250 points, or roughly 0.5%. This is NPR News.
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5: Let's take a quick look at the weather forecast, shall we? Most of us will see highs in the low to mid 80s today. There is a chance of some thunderstorms and showers in the evening, especially up in the high country. Also a chance this afternoon and evening of wind gusts up to 25 miles per hour. Overnight lows should range from the mid-40s near Silverton to the 60s, right around 60 in Farmington. Tomorrow, sunny and a few degrees warmer than today, bringing highs into the mid to upper 80s. Still a chance tomorrow and Friday and Saturday as well for scattered showers and thunderstorms in the high country. But for the most part, we're looking at several days of sunny weather and highs in the 80s. This week's featured artist on KSUT is Samantha Fish. She has a brand new record out called Paper Doll Live, featuring many of the live tracks from her recent studio album Paper Doll, plus a few older chestnuts. We will be spinning songs from that record all week long. Then on Friday morning at around 11:08, Jim Belcher will play an extended set of music from Samantha Fish, pausing at the end of that set to pose his weekly trivia question. The first caller with the correct answer will receive a gift card redeemable at Steamworks, El Moro, or HomeSlice, sponsors of the featured artists. 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Details are at BardiChuckWagon.com. Let's go ahead and start the Wednesday Afternoon Blend with one from that new Samantha Fish album. This one's called Can You Handle the Heat?

New music from the Jayhawks. That was Kingston Girl off their brand new album, Sanctuary Park. Dr. John joined Johnny Winter for Blue Monday before that. We started the Wednesday afternoon blend with Samantha Fish, Can You Handle the Heat? That one from her live Paper Doll album. Samantha Fish is this week's featured artist on KSUT. Tune in at around 11:08 Friday morning. Jim Belcher will give you the chance to receive a gift card redeemable at Steamworks, El Moro, or Home Slice, sponsors of the featured artist. We have a handful of musical birthdays to celebrate today, so we'll begin now with keyboard player Steve Porcaro of Poco, born 69 years ago today. Sending this one out to my guy Jonathan Hunt, your membership manager and the person who usually sits in here for the Wednesday afternoon blend. He just returned a couple of weeks ago from seeing Toto live in concert, along with Christopher Cross and the Romantics. Sounds like a great time. I'm sure he got to hear this one.

0: That's a new one from Grace Potter, Run Baby Run, off her excellent new record, Trespasser. Before that, a classic from The Kinks and a classic from Toto, we heard Hold the Line. Their keyboard player, Steve Porcaro, turned 69 years old today. 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Lots happening as we hit midweek. Tonight, Chuck Hank will be at the Diamond Bell Saloon while Devin Scott is at the Office Spiritorium. Music starts at 6 at each venue. Leo Orlikowski returns to the Oxford Lounge at 6 p.m. Tomorrow, the Four Corners Motorcycle Rally begins, and it runs through Sunday at a variety of locations. The complete schedule is at fourcornersmotorcyclerally.com. Chuck Hank returns to the stage at this week's Scobbecue from 5 to 7. Also doing her second gig in a row, Leo Orlikowski at El Rancho Tavern from 5 to 8. Mike Ippolito will be at Riff Raff on the Rio in Pagosa from 5 to 8. Jeff Solon, his weekly gig at Lola's Place, that's from 6 to 8. Durango Hot Springs presents Nick Moritz from 6 to 9. Andrew Schumann returns to the Office at 6 tomorrow, while Matt Lewis is next door in the Diamond Bell. The Durango American Legion has an open mic from 6 to 9 every Thursday for ages 18 and up. Durango Beer and Ice's weekly Bluegrass Jam begins at 6 on Thursday. On Friday, Jeff Thies and Mike Mixter play the Toatine Gallery from 4:30 to 7:30 as part of the Durango First Friday event. Leo Orlikowski sure is busy. She'll be at El Rancho Tavern at 5 Friday. Friday nights at Foxfire Farm Series continues at 5 with music from the Jeff Solon Jazz Band. The Ben Gibson Band rock the Balcony Bar and Grill from 5 to 9. Andrew Schumann will be at the Barron's Creek Tasting Room at 5:30, also Friday. Adam Swanson playing that ragtime piano at the Diamond Bell, as well as Saturday, both nights 5:30 until 10:30. Matt Rupnow will be at Lola's Place from 6 to 8 Friday. Dustin Burley at the Office at 6. John Krosh and the New Relics play the Four Corners Motorcycle Rally at 6. And the Pete Giuliani Trio will be at the 11th Street Station from 7 until 10 on Friday.
1: This is Jamie Hoover inviting you to join me for Sounds from the Mother Road right here on KSUT. Each week, I'll explore American roots music from the last 70 years as we travel down the Mother Road along highways, byways, and the dusty trails of roots music. You'll hear Western swing, country, rockabilly, cowboy tunes, and the artists who continue those traditions today. 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
0: Wednesday features a night of thump and twang, starting with my own Tales of the New West from 7 to 9. Tonight we'll remember Dolly Parton during the entire show. At 9, Jamie Hoover and Sounds from the Mother Road. Then at 10, as it is each weeknight, World Cafe. 2 hours of good stuff. Well, let's return to music and feature some of the artists who will be coming to various venues around the Four Corners during the month of September. Starting with the show this Saturday night at the Animas City Theater featuring the Sweet Lilies, the trio from Boulder, sometimes quartet from Boulder, always puts on a good show. Let's go ahead and start this next set with one from their album Equality, which is around 3 years old, and a song called Clear Water.

Seth Walker wrapping up that set with Trouble, Don't Want No. I first discovered Seth Walker back in 2014, although he'd been recording for a long time, when he put out that Sky Still Blue album. And remember thinking at the time, I sure would love to book him to play locally. Well, he did do four sets up on Reservoir Hill in the early 2020s at the Four Corners Folk Festival. And they loved them so much in Pagosa, they have booked him to play the Liberty Theater, which should be just an awesome show, Thursday, September 10th at 7 p.m. That morning at 11 a.m., he'll join me for a live KSUT session. Stay tuned for more information on that next week, but we will be live streaming that on our socials as well as over the airwaves. Before that, we heard from Liz Longley with the song Skin and Bones. Liz Longley will appear at the Community Concert Hall's Backstage Pass series, 7:30 p.m. on Wednesday, September 30th. And the Sweet Lilies did Clearwater. They will be at the Animas City Theater this Saturday, 7 p.m. doors for that show. Let's hear a couple of new songs coming up in this next set. We have the latest from Angela Autumn, but here's one from Anna Graves with her latest single, a song called Goldmine.

0: John Batiste playing us out of this hour, the Wednesday afternoon blend with Always Know. He is so talented. Blues, jazz, R&B, now classical, that one from his new record, Monk Meditations. He'll be at Telluride Blues and Brews in just a couple of weeks. Peter Gabriel before that, plus new music from Angela Autumn and Anna Graves. This is KUTE Ignacio, KDNG Durango, KUSW Flora Vista, and KPGS Pagosa Springs, bringing you NPR and music discovery for 50 years. 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
1: Live from NPR News, I'm Lakshmi Singh. A Massachusetts jury is still at an impasse over whether to hold Lindsay Clancy criminally responsible for killing her children in 2023. For a second time, they sent the judge a note today telling him they could not reach a unanimous decision, and the judge once again told them to keep at it. He read them a special set of instructions known as a Toohey-Rodriguez charge and challenging jurors to re-examine their positions with the goal of agreeing on a verdict. If that does not work, the judge could then declare a mistrial. The prosecution argues Clancy was in her right mind when she killed her children, but her lawyer says Clancy suffered postpartum psychosis and needs psychiatric help, not prison. The cost of health benefits keeps going up. A new survey of employers finds that 2027 is going to see the biggest increase since 2003. Here's NPR Sydney Lupkin.
2: Every year, the consulting firm Marsh conducts the National Survey of Employer-Sponsored Health Plans. And this year, it found that the cost of health benefits per employee is expected to go up by an average of 8% next year. That's the biggest increase in 24 years, and it's well above inflation. To save money, employers will be looking to cut benefits and make changes like adding higher deductibles to employee plans. The situation will likely also result in higher premium costs for employees. According to the survey, the rise in health benefit costs is partially driven by the fact that more people are taking GLP-1 drugs for weight loss. Sydney Lupkin, NPR News.
1: As world leaders gathered for the G27 in Asheville, North Carolina, an international financial group warned about the dangers posed by artificial intelligence to global markets. More from NPR's Jen McLaughlin.
3: While the war in Ukraine and ongoing trade battles between the U.S. and Canada made headlines during the G20 summit this week, the looming danger of increasingly advanced AI models also featured heavily on the program. Ahead of the discussions, members of the Financial Stability Board, an international body that monitors global markets, warned that the speed of digital attacks in the age of AI could undermine confidence in the stability of highly interconnected global financial systems. The authors suggest firms will need to patch vulnerabilities much faster and prepare for the possibility of breaches impacting large swaths of the financial system at once. Meanwhile, tech companies urge global leaders not to restrict innovation due to what they described as theoretical harms. Jen McLaughlin, NPR News.
1: President Trump's defending the latest wave of U.S. strikes on Iran.
4: We hit them last night because they took a shot at us in Jordan, at our base in Jordan. We knocked all of them down.
1: Both sides again traded fire. Iranian state TV reports the U.S. also bombed civilian sites, including a wedding party. U.S. Central Command says it is aware of the reports.

0: and that civilians are never deliberate U.S. military targets. This is NPR. About 5,000 American service members are getting some R&R in Thailand after spending a record 250-plus days at sea. Much of that time was in the Middle East as part of the U.S. war against Iran. USS Abraham Lincoln's extended deployment raised concerns about supply shortages and declining mental health among crew members. After a brief stay in eastern Thailand, the Lincoln will resume its journey home to San Diego. A new spider species has been discovered in Idaho. Lauren Patterson from Boise State Public Radio reports on how the discovery highlights a unique ecosystem in the northern part of the state.
1: The small, nickel-sized brown arachnid was found in the remote mountains of the Nez Perce Clearwater National Forests. Graduate student Arnau Kalatayu-Mascare found the spider along the Locksaw River.
2: It was super exciting to find something that we knew that was unique and probably new to science.
1: The genus known as Hexura is usually found in the Northwest and parts of Canada, but had never been seen here before. The paper detailing the new findings outlines how conservation action is needed to secure the survival of the species that is only found in damp, conifer forests in the Rocky Mountains of northern Idaho. The research team has named the spider Hexura vandal, honoring the University of Idaho's mascot. For NPR News, I'm Lauren Patterson in Kuski, Idaho.
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4: We'll remember the extraordinary life and music of Dolly Parton on tonight's Tales of the New West. We'll hear some of Dolly's own recordings, plus covers of her songs and collaborations with some of music's most well-known voices. Join me, Chris Allen, for Tales of the New West from 7 to 9 tonight and each Wednesday on KSUT. A full 2 hours of Dolly Parton music tonight on Tales of the New West, a show that's followed each Wednesday night by Jamie Hoover and Sounds from the Mother Road. Then 2 hours of the World Cafe. That starts at 10. Tonight's Sense of Place Dublin series continues with music from Khaki Kid. Let's take a quick look at the weather forecast, shall we? What started out as a sunny day has now gotten partly cloudy to cloudy, depending on where you're residing at across the four corners. Highs should reach the low 80s along the Highway 160 corridor. Northwest New Mexico tops out in the mid-80s. San Juan's edge into the upper 60s. Winds are expected to increase into the afternoon, gusting up to 25 miles per hour across the mid-elevations. There is a slight chance of some isolated showers and thunderstorms developing this evening over the high country. Lows will range from the low 60s tonight in Farmington to the low 40s in the mountains. Tomorrow's forecast calls for another sunny day. Highs should increase by a few degrees tomorrow. Aside from a very slight chance of scattered precipitation, Friday and Saturday look to be mostly sunny and a bit warmer. The extended forecast does show an increased chance of scattered showers on Sunday across southwest Colorado. While the Labor Day holiday next Monday will see highs across the 80s for most of us, along with another chance for some scattered afternoon precipitation. 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The lineup includes the Marcus King Band, John Batiste, Taj Mahal and Keb Mo, and much more. 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I'm Chris Olland here with you on the Wednesday Afternoon Blend. Thanks for spending a little time with us here on KSUT. Well, as the promo just played, my Tales of the New West program tonight dedicated to the life and music of Dolly Parton. Back in 2003, there was an incredible album released called Just Because I'm a Woman, Songs of Dolly Parton, in which women ranging from Nora Jones to Alison Moore to Dolly herself recorded some of Dolly's original tunes. And I will play one song from this tonight on Tales of the New West, but in listening to that record, there was so much good stuff. I thought, I'm going to play one here today on the afternoon blend from an unexpected source. That is the late Irish singer Sinéad O'Connor, who does just a lovely version of Dagger Through the Heart. And then this set will continue on with women singing covers. Big Richard doing Post Malone. What? And Becky Buller covering Simon and Garfunkel coming up. But first, here's Sinéad O'Connor tackling a Dolly Parton tune.

Brand new stuff from Becky Buller, her take on A Hazy Shade of Winter. Her new album, Songs That Sing to Me, feature some of the favorite tunes she had of her childhood and adulthood. You know, I grew up as a kid of the 80s. I thought the Bangles wrote that song. And it wasn't until I dug deep into Simon and Garfunkel during my college years that I realized that was one of their songs. And Becky seems to channel both bands in her version. Before that, Big Richard, we just got this new Pickin' on Post Malone CD. Bunch of different artists covering their favorite Post Malone tunes. Big Richard does Lemon Tree. Sinead O'Connor before that, Dagger Through the Heart. Sinead going bluegrass. That one appears on Just Because I'm a Woman, Songs of Dolly Parton. I'll be celebrating the life and music of Dolly for the full 2 hours of tonight's Tales of the New West from 7 to 9. Let us do another musical birthday celebration, this one posthumous. Singer-songwriter Malcolm Holcomb was discovering a bit of a career revival in 2023, and then in March of 2024, died of respiratory failure due to cancer. Let's hear one from his excellent album, Bits and Pieces. In fact, this is the title track to that album. Today would have been Malcolm Holcomb's 71st birthday.

0: Oh, psychedelic Rolling Stones is so underrated. They got into that act there in the mid to late 60s, as well as the Beatles and other British groups. That was Dandelion. Before that, Calexico and Iron and Wine did He Lays in the Rains from an EP they put out together. They've actually now recorded a couple of records as a combined unit. Malcolm Holcomb started that set with Bits and Pieces. Today would have been his 71st birthday. 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
0: The World Cafe wraps up our evening music programming tonight and every weeknight from 10 to midnight here on KSUT. I'm Chris Olland here with you on the Wednesday Afternoon Blend. Thanks so much for spending a little time with us here on KSUT. You know, September 2nd is a big anniversary date for many KSUT sessions, and we have recordings coming up to start this next set of A.J. Lee and Blue Summit back in 2021, one of the first live sessions in what was then our brand new building, as well as the Black Lilies from 2010 in our old building. That's how we'll start off this next set of music, with one from that Black Lilies session back in 2010. This is Whiskey Angel.

Brand new music from singer-songwriter Brandon Weddle. That was $2 Pistol, the name of the song. Her eponymous album, don't know if it's out yet. If not, it should come out later this month. We heard brand new Billy Strings. Boy, he's a simple man. All he needs is a fishing rod, trains, his guitar, and maybe a bass boat. But he likes train songs. That's on his brand new album, So Much for Goodbyes. Before that, two songs recorded in various KSUT studios. AJ Lee and Blue Summit did When You Change Your Mind. That was from a session on September 2nd, 2021. And before that, the Black Lilies with Whiskey Angel from our old building, a session on September 2nd, 2010. Well, let's switch gears here and hear something Latin via New Orleans from a band called Mas Mamones. They were pretty big down in the Crescent City in the 90s, released a record back in 1998 called Aguacero y Paranda, which is long since out of print until Tipitina's Record Club got a hold of it and reissued that album with some additional recordings just a few months ago. And yeah, here's one from Aguacero y Paranda from Mas Mamones, a song called Mambo Lobo here on KSUT.

0: New music from Sam and the Soul Machine, a Meters spinoff group. Their Poke Bones and Rice album was reissued by Tipitina's Record Club just this week. That set also included new music from The Sacred Souls, as well as a classic from Mas Mamones. This is KUTE Ignacio, KDNG Durango, KUSW Flora Vista, and KPG Ups Pagosa Springs. Up next, 5 minutes of the BBC with support provided by La Plata Electric Association. Their Roundup Foundation is celebrating its 30th anniversary, where LPEA members can round their monthly electric bill up to the nearest dollar. Contributions are donated to local nonprofits in La Plata and Archuleta counties. More information is at lpea.coop. The time is 3:01.
1: BBC News with Eileen McHugh. Venezuela's interim president, Delcy Rodriguez, says her country will benefit from U.S. private investment after Caracas and Washington signed an agreement on oil exploitation. Under its terms, a U.S.-led company will hold rights on a fifth of Venezuelan oil reserves. Here's Mimi Swaby.
2: Delcy Rodriguez emphasized the need to rebuild a sector where output has steadily been falling after years of underinvestment. Her message was echoed by the US Energy Secretary, Chris Wright, who said oil production would double over a decade. He said Washington would have very strict control over the flow of funds resulting from the deal. Venezuelan critics have denounced it as one-sided and neo-colonial, involving giving the country's greatest asset to a former enemy. And much to the concern of Venezuela's opposition, the deal further cements Donald Trump's relationship with Ms. Rodriguez. After the signing, Mr. Trump repeated that he believed Venezuela was not ready for elections.
1: The U.S. Secretary of State, Marco Rubio, has urged international partners to end what he called business as usual with Nicaragua. His comments come a day after Nicaragua's parliament voted for constitutional changes which strengthen the position of President Daniel Ortega. Tens of thousands of people have been demonstrating against the Spanish government's handling of the migrant crisis in the North African territory of Ceuta. They've been calling for the socialist Prime Minister, Pedro Sanchez, to resign. From Madrid, here's Guy Hedgeco.
3: This demonstration was a show of support for the people of Ceuta, but it was also a rebuke of socialist Prime Minister Pedro Sanchez's handling of the situation there, with opposition leaders turning out on the streets of Madrid. They say he's been too slow to restore order and send migrants back over the border. The government, however, insists that it must follow legal procedures in deporting migrants, a difficult task when most of them are sleeping rough on beaches and streets. Meanwhile, questions are being asked about whether Morocco played an active role in the migrants' mass crossing. Sanchez says it did not.
1: The authorities in Ukraine have launched an investigation into a gun battle in Kiev between members of rival intelligence agencies. Security service officers confronted military intelligence troops guarding the apartment of a Russian paramilitary commander fighting for Ukraine. James Landale reports.
4: Gunfire on the streets of Kiev in the early hours of this morning. But this was no Russian attack. Instead, a sustained exchange of fire between Ukrainian state officials. Three men were reportedly injured, one seriously. An official inquiry has been opened, and a spokesman for President Zelensky said he had taken the chiefs of both agencies to task. But for Ukraine's leader and his allies, a reminder that this country may be united against Russia, but it retains institutional and political divisions.
1: BBC News. A court in Malta has acquitted a prominent businessman of all charges that he organised the murder of the island's preeminent investigative journalist in 2017. Daphne Caruana Galizia had been looking into allegations of corruption in Jürgen Fenech's business dealings when a bomb exploded underneath her car. Associates of Mr. Fenech have been convicted of carrying out the attack. New York officials have announced an unprecedented one-year ban on students using artificial intelligence in public elementary and middle schools. The mayor, Zoran Mamdani, told reporters that schools should stop access to AI education.

0: educational tools for 600,000 children up to the age of 14. He called the policy the most comprehensive in the country. King Charles and Queen Camilla have had a preview of the historic Bayeux Tapestry, which has been loaned to the British Museum in London for a year. They were joined by President Emmanuel Macron, who had lobbied for the fragile 70-metre-long artwork to be returned to English soil for the first time since it was embroidered more than 900 years ago. The tapestry tells the story of the Norman conquest of England in 1066. Nick Cullinan is the director of the British Museum.
1: It's a sign of what culture can do, the way it can build bridges between different countries, as is the case here. And I think it's also symptomatic of just the level of excitement of people getting to see the Bayeux Tapestry in London for the first time ever. So it's a very special day.
0: Chun Kwan Tai, one of the outstanding kung fu stars who helped define the golden age of the film genre in Hong Kong, has died at the age of 80. An early accomplished martial arts exponent, he worked as a stuntman and action director in the 1960s before landing his breakout role as Ma Yunjong in the 1972 classic The Boxer from Shantung. That's the latest from BBC News.
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2: Fresh Air comes your way at 6 today and every weekday on KSUT right after 2 hours of All Things Considered. Let's take a short look at the weather. Winds are expected to increase into the afternoon, gusting up to 25 miles per hour across the mid-elevations. There is a slight chance of isolated showers and thunderstorms developing this evening over the high country. Lows will range from the low 60s in Farmington to the low 40s in Silverton overnight. Tomorrow's forecast calls for another sunny day. Most of us will see highs in the 80s. Aside from a very slight chance of scattered precipitation, Friday and Saturday look to be mostly sunny and a bit warmer. The extended forecast does show an increased chance of showers on Sunday across southwest Colorado, while the Labor Day holiday next Monday will see highs across the 80s for most of us, along with another chance for scattered afternoon precipitation. 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More details are at cancersupportswco.org. Well, we have time for one more hour of the Wednesday Afternoon Blend. At the bottom of the hour, we'll take a listen to the community calendar. All Things Considered comes your way at 4 today. Let's start with something new from Everlast, whose career has taken them from hip-hop to rock to indie rock to what's now kind of a folk phase. He has a new record out called Embers to Ashes, and this is the first single from it, Mistaken Identity.

Prince wrapping up that set of the blend with one of his first true hits, Controversy, which came out on this date in 1981. Before that, Howdy sang How Far Will You Go? Their new record is called Big World, and brand new Everlast to start this hour. Mistaken Identity was the song that we heard. Well, let's switch gears, but feature a different kind of new music. That is from former country hitmaker Wynonna, famously of the mother-daughter duo The Judds. She has a new album out called The Hard Truth, and here's the first single from it, a song called Am I Missing Out?

makes me feel somehow as if the world is gonna break. I come up short on breath, it's like I'm scared to death that I might make a bold mistake. I'd grown accustomed to the

0: That's a catchy new tune from a singer-songwriter by the name of Jake Bug, with two G's in Bug. Never can tell the name of the song. Jake's forthcoming album, I believe due out in November, is called Alamo. Before that, we went back to 2008 for Rodney Crowell's Tooth Decay. Find that on his Sex and Gasoline album. Phil Everly helped with harmonies on that song. Winona started that set out with Am I Missing Out from her forthcoming record, The Hard Truth. 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Family medicine, cardiology, and in-office lab testing in Durango, located next to the public library on the River Trail, by phone at 970-444-0260, a division of San Juan Regional Medical Center. 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
1: 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The Center of Southwest Studies of Fort Lewis College presents Deadly Fun Learning, Mysteries That Champion Our National Parks, with author Scott Graham. 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The Plata County Commissioner, Matt Salka, is holding in-person office hours on Thursday from 4 to 6 at the Pine River Library in Bayfield. Members of the public are invited to discuss county issues of interest or concern. The Colorado 150 Film Festival and the Mancos Opera House, in collaboration with the Cult Movie Federation of Mancos, will host a screening of the 1964 classic, Dr. Strangelove. That's Thursday. Doors open at 6. Tickets will be available at the door. The 14th annual Durango Veterans Run motorcycle event is taking place Friday. Registration starts at 8:30 a.m. at the Durango Harley-Davidson. The event will raise money for local veteran organizations. The Seed Studio Student Art Showcase is taking place at Stillwater Music. The opening reception takes place Friday from 6 to 8 p.m. and will feature musical performances from Stillwater students, light refreshments, and interactive art activities. StillwaterMusic.org has more information. The Merely Underground Theater is hosting New and Used, an exploration of life in youth and aging through spoken word. Performances take place Friday and Saturday at 7 p.m., plus a 2 p.m. matinee on Sunday. The Dancing Spirit Center for the Arts in Ignacio invites the public to the grand opening of Space Cowboy. That's Saturday from 1 to 5. The immersive fiber art installation explores curiosity, creativity, and the belief that where you begin doesn't determine how far you can go. SpaceCowboyColorado.com has more information. The Manhattan Short Film Festival is taking place at the Durango Arts Center on Thursday, September 24th. 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And registration is now open for the Four Corners AI for Business Certificate Program at the Fort Lewis College Center for Innovation in downtown Durango. The program includes 6 hands-on sessions on Thursdays. Those kick off on October 15th at 4 p.m. Registration and details are at gowork.fortlewis.edu. And that's a look at the KSUT Community Calendar.
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2: 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I'm Elsa Chang. 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
0: All Things Considered comes your way at 4 today and each weekday here on KSUT. I'm Chris Allen. Thank you so much for listening to today's Wednesday afternoon blend. Hope you stay with us all through the night on KSUT as Tales of the New West comes your way at 7. Then at 9, Jamie Hoover and Sounds from the Mother Road. And at 10, it's 2 hours of the World Cafe. Tonight, continuing Sense of Place Dublin, this time with hip-hop artist Khaki Kid. Well, let's return to music by celebrating our final musical birthday of the day. And that is banjo player Bill Evans, born 70 years ago today. In 1956, Bill was kind of a big deal for a long time in the 80s, 90s, early 2000s, before moving into, well, he still does a lot of projects, but mostly teaching these days. Let's go back to his 1995 Rounder record, Native and Fine, for this one, Clarinet Polka.

Such a pretty song, Landslide, anyway. The Chicks did a great job with it on their home record in 2002, which wasn't too far removed, about a decade from winning the Telluride Bluegrass Band competition back when they used to be a bluegrass band. Speaking of bluegrass, Frank Sullivan and Dirty Kitchen did Hold On, and banjo player Bill Evans began that set with Clarinet Polka. Bill Evans turns 70 today. Time for just one more set of music on the Wednesday afternoon blend. Thanks for spending time with us. Let's go back to 1971 for this one from Paul and Linda McCartney.

Durango band High Country Hustle playing us out of the Wednesday afternoon blend with Madeline the Quaker from their new album, New Old Roads. New music from D. Henry Fenton, we heard Too Much TV, plus classics from The Byrds and Paul and Linda McCartney. I'm Chris Allen. Thanks for joining me this afternoon on the Wednesday afternoon blend. I hope you can join me this evening from 7 to 9 as I remember Dolly Parton on tonight's Tales of the New West. This is KUTE Ignacio, KDNG Durango, KUSW Flora Vista, and KPGS Pagosa Springs. 50 years of music discovery across the four corners. 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A realtor

0: Court have gotten longer and longer in recent years.
1: Chief Justice John Roberts is trying to reverse the trend.
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0: And as flu and COVID shot season approaches, medical groups are figuring out how to step into the void left by the federal government.
3: Making sure families get recommended vaccines during respiratory illness season not only keeps individuals healthy, but helps protect entire communities.
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4: Live from NPR News in Washington, I'm Janine Herbst. Civilians may be among the casualties in the latest wave of strikes in the Persian Gulf in the U.S.-Iran war. U.S. Central Command says American forces never target civilians, but that it's aware of the Iranian state media reports. NPR's Aya Batraoui has more.
5: Iran's foreign ministry says shrapnel from a U.S. attack in Hormozgan province along the Strait of Hormuz hit a wedding, killing and wounding people. Iranian officials say communication towers in the area were also knocked out. Iran's state TV, quoting a local official, reports most of those wounded are women and children who were transferred to a hospital in Minab, the same city where Iran says a U.S. strike in February killed at least 120 school children. The Pentagon is still investigating that attack. President Trump says the latest U.S. strikes are in retaliation for Iran's, quote, failed attempt at adding sea mines in the Strait of Hormuz. He warned of further strikes if Iran responds. But Iran immediately fired back at U.S. troops in the region, with Jordan and Kuwait reporting Iranian missile attacks. Aya Batraoui, NPR News, Dubai.
4: Another immigrant in custody of U.S. Immigration and Customs Enforcement has died just hours after he was taken into detention. NPR's Vanessa Romo has more.
6: The death of a Chinese man in a U.S. territory marks the 57th death of an immigrant detainee held in the care of the government since the start of President Trump's second term. 24 of those have occurred since January 1st. U.S. Immigration and Customs Enforcement says Lian Yangwei was arrested by the Commonwealth of the Northern Mariana Islands Department of Public Safety on August 21st after allegedly attacking a family in their home. A day later, Wei, whose legal immigration status ended in 2019, was taken into ICE custody. But before any legal action could be taken, the 51-year-old was found unresponsive by a corrections officer during morning checks. Just hours later, Wei's official cause of death remains under investigation. Vanessa Romo, NPR News.
4: Billions of dollars in taxes went uncollected last year after the IRS cut thousands of staffers. NPR's Scott Horsley reports on new findings from the Treasury Department's Inspector General.
7: Revenue from tax audits plunged 35% last year as the Trump administration laid off thousands of IRS auditors. Any savings from the staff cuts were dwarfed by the drop in tax collections. The inspector general says the fallout could be even larger if more people conclude they can avoid paying taxes without the risk of getting caught. Natasha Sarin, who is a counselor on tax policy in the Biden administration, says money spent policing the tax code pays off many times over.
8: You're less likely to speed when you know that there's a cop on the beat.
7: More than 25,000 IRS employees were laid off or took early retirement last year, including about 3,600 tax examiners. Scott Horsley, NPR News, Washington.
4: And you're listening to NPR News. A judge in Massachusetts has sent the jury home, telling them to come back tomorrow for a sixth day of deliberation after they told him they are deadlocked and can't reach a unanimous decision on whether to convict Lindsay Clancy of murdering her three children in 2023. It's the second time they've told Judge William Sullivan they couldn't come to a verdict. Clancy's lawyers say she was suffering from postpartum psychosis. If the jury still can't come to a decision, Sullivan could declare a mistrial. As kids go back to school in France this week, classrooms are shrinking. NPR's Eleanor Beardsley reports there are around 160,000 fewer students compared to last year, a sign of Europe's demographic decline due to falling birth rates.
9: The French Education Ministry says by 2035, schools will have 1.7 million fewer students, a 14% decrease. The decline is expected to first affect preschools and elementary schools before extending to middle and high schools. The impact is likely to be strongest in Paris, where primary school enrollment could fall by as much as 29%. Sorbonne University professor Gabriel Latanzio called the decline a tragedy on News Channel France 24.
10: It is a concern for how you will organize the school, of course. We'll have to, close down a number of them in some regions of the country.
9: France's education ministry says the country's school system will have

0: to be completely revised. Eleanor Beardsley, NPR News.
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3: Good afternoon. It's 4:06. Here's a quick look at the weather. There's a slight chance of some isolated showers and thunderstorms developing this evening over the high country. Overnight lows will range from the low 60s in Farmington to the low 40s in Silverton. Tomorrow's forecast calls for another sunny day with highs in the 80s for most of us, aside from a very slight chance of scattered precipitation. Friday and Saturday look to be mostly sunny and a bit warmer.
4: From NPR News, this is All Things Considered. I'm Elsa Chang in Culver City, California.
5: And I'm Scott Detrow in Washington. Government bond yields are rising to levels we have not seen in decades as investors around the world sell off bonds. So why are investors so anxious right now, and what does this bond sell-off mean for the U.S. economy and everyday people? We're going to put those questions to Justin Wolfers, professor of public policy and economics at the University of Michigan and the founder of digital platform Platypus Economics. Thanks for joining us.
6: A pleasure, Scott.
5: I was going to say, I love the name Platypus Economics.
6: Oh, I kind of liked it, too, but I also just love talking bond yields. How exciting is that?
5: Let's do it. Before we get to what is happening in the markets right now, let's start with the basic, because the bond is generally the safe investment move, right? It's boring. It's predictable. Remind us why they are so stable in normal times.
6: Yeah. Let's go back all the way. When you and I want to borrow money, we turn up to the bank and you might say, I'm buying a car. Can I borrow $10,000? When the federal government wants to borrow money, it's talking in hundreds of billions, maybe even trillions. And if you turn up at the bank and ask for $1 trillion, they turn you away. So therefore, what the federal government does is it basically yells out to the world, I'll borrow money from anyone who'll lend it to me. That place where it yells is called the bond market.
5: Mm-hmm.
6: And people historically have been very comfortable lending money to the U.S. government because they're pretty sure they'll get paid back. They'll get paid back because the federal government is in this incredible line of business. It prints numbers on pieces of paper, and then people call that money.
5: Yeah. It's a good place to be.
6: If I was in that line of business, I'd be living a very different life. But you would also be really comfortable lending me money.
5: So given all that, why are investors so rattled right now? I know there's a lot of different factors going on, but what would you start with?
6: So what's going on right now, in plain English, is interest rates are higher. Simple as that. And I want you to recognize the U.S. government is competing in the market for loans with you trying to borrow money for your mortgage and me trying to borrow money for my car. So what's going on right now is there's a lot more people who want loans. Let me give you two big factors that make all the difference.
5: Mm-hmm.
6: The big one is the AI build out. We've got these companies borrowing billions of dollars to build data centers as quick as they can. That may turn out to be economically transformative, but at a minimum, what it means is today, they're borrowing a lot of money. The second big borrower is the federal government. Every year that our taxes are smaller than our spending, then the government needs to borrow money. And right now, it's borrowing at a rate that is basically unprecedented outside of wars or recessions.
5: Though that's where I got a little confused because, you know, long-term government debt is a serious problem, but it's a serious problem we have been talking about and worrying about for a very long time. What particularly in this moment is making the markets more concerned about it?
6: Yeah. I think there's two things. One, when you first started worrying about this, Scott, when you first started reporting on this, you would report and use numbers like billions with a B. Today, we use numbers like trillions with a T. When you first started reporting on it, it was probably a decade ago or maybe longer. I don't know how long you've been at this game.
5: Wow.
6: But the government debt was, you know, before the financial crisis in 08, it was about 30% of GDP. Now it's triple that.
5: Mm-hmm.
6: And more than that, there's no seriousness about addressing it. If there were a moment to bring down the deficit after COVID, it would be after the bug went away. And it hasn't happened. And we don't see any discipline coming out of Congress and absolutely none coming out of the White House. And so folks are also losing faith that the American political system can ever deliver fiscal responsibility.
5: Justin, you are exuding an energy where I feel comfortable asking you a possibly dumb question. Maybe that'll be a mistake on my end, but I'm going to go for it. If you're effectively, you're lending the government money in a bond, interest rates are higher, why isn't that a good thing? If I'm lending you money and you're paying me back at a higher interest rate, that seems like a good thing for me.
6: Yeah, absolutely. It is. Now I want you to remember there's two sides to that transaction. If you're someone who has wealth and you put it away in investments like bonds, you're going to be getting a higher rate of return. But if you're someone who's borrowing money, and I don't know your financial situation, but right now you might owe money for college, you might owe money on your car, you might be repaying a mortgage, those interest rates also go up. And so for folks who don't have stacks of money stashed away and in fact are in debt, and that's most homeowners, that means that your monthly pay, your monthly bill on the mortgage goes up. There's also a set of issues that the federal government is going to spend more of its spend each year is going to have to go to paying off the credit card bill than providing the sorts of services you might hope for. And that's even if the deficit doesn't change, right? Given our current debt, if we pay higher interest rates, there's less money for roads, schools, police, the military, and the other things you might value.
5: Looking ahead, what are a few factors that you think could reverse this trend in rising bond yields and bring them back down?
6: Well, we might magically wake up tomorrow and start to get our fiscal house in order.
5: I'm going to say, based on a long time covering that, that seems unlikely, but that is a possibility.
6: But every night I go to bed and I wake up hoping tomorrow's another day.
5: You're an optimist.
6: And I want you to keep that hope, Scott. The AI boom could fizzle out, or we could have just built enough data centers. Or, remember, this is the balance of people who need to borrow and people who are saving. So if something led people to save a whole lot more, that's like a supply of loans going up. When the supply of something goes up, usually the price goes down.
5: It's economist Justin Wolfers, professor at the University of Michigan and founder of Platypus Economics. Thanks so much for talking us through all this.
6: Thanks, Scott.
4: Like many things in the U.S., arguments at the Supreme Court have been getting bigger and bigger in recent years. Sessions that once lasted an hour are now stretching far beyond. And that is testing the patience of some of the justices. Chief Justice John Roberts says that he's considering some changes for the new term that begins in October. NPR's Carrie Johnson reports.
7: The Supreme Court used to be a stickler when it comes to oral arguments. Most cases took 60 minutes, start to finish. The late Chief Justice William Rehnquist operated as the enforcer. Here he is slamming the brakes on Harvard Law professor Lawrence Tribe in 1990.
8: I had meant to save some time for rebuttal, but I could.
9: You haven't.
8: Yes, I have.
9: Thank you.
7: Lawyers still tell stories about Rehnquist cutting off arguments once time expired and the light in front of an advocate turned red. How times have changed. Adam Feldman analyzes the Supreme Court in a Substack devoted to the justices and data.
10: The arguments are definitely longer than they used to be. I mean, they're called for 60 minutes, but they have been going 90 minutes or longer for many of them.
7: The COVID pandemic forced the justices to alter their routine, and it transformed the format for these oral arguments. Each advocate got a bit of time to introduce their case without interruption, and each justice got a few minutes to ask questions individually before a free-for-all erupted. Again, Adam Feldman.
10: The purpose during COVID was you couldn't see each other telephonically, and so there had to be some ordering or it would have been really messy.
7: Oral arguments are important, especially for the court, which has been sinking in public opinion polls. Tanya Jacoby, a law professor at Emory University, explains.
11: Oral argument is the one open part, the one transparent part of the Supreme Court's decision-making process. So it's very important to have it available to the public, even if the public mostly doesn't listen.
7: Some of the changes to arguments are almost universally welcomed. Many lawyers are happy to hear from Justice Clarence Thomas, who rarely spoke before the pandemic. Now he gets the first question because he's the leader in seniority. Jacoby says some of the format changes that give each justice dedicated time to speak seem to respond to her research that shows male justices and male advocates had been routinely interrupting the women justices. But Jacoby says the rates of interruption are no better now, and the justices mostly use their extra time to speak to each other and stand their ground, because she says the court's quite polarized and there's not as much room for persuasion.
11: I think it makes oral arguments harder to listen to because they just take longer without, I think, particularly adding all that much.
7: Justice Ketanji Brown Jackson, the newest member of the court and one of its three liberals, speaks the most by far, followed by Justice Sonia Sotomayor, an appointee of Democratic President Obama. Jacoby says there's a good reason for that.
11: Essentially, I think when you're expecting to be on the losing side of an argument, you do more talking to try and persuade people to your side. Whereas if you're quite confident, as probably most of the conservative justices are now with six in their coalition, you're fairly confident of winning and you don't need to persuade people as much.
7: But some of the other justices seem to have chafed at the supersized oral arguments and the questioning style of some of their colleagues. Chief Justice Roberts told an audience this summer the arguments are now a little too long, and he's thinking about how to rein them in. Former Acting Solicitor General Jeff Wall says it's a hard problem. Here he is in an event sponsored by the Conservative Federalist Society in July.
9: I don't know what you do. It's like every time I'm on a conference call and I want somebody to stop talking. Like, there's no easy way to, like, get people to just talk less when you would like them to.
7: Adam Feldman, who uses data to explain the work of the court, says time management for the justices is a work in progress, and he thinks Justice Roberts is working on it behind the scenes.
10: I think the chief has to be very thoughtful about where he asserts himself because he wants to manage the court, but he also doesn't want to alienate any of the justices.
7: Jacoby is taking a global view.
11: Now, I should note that in other jurisdictions, such as Australia, my home country, we measure oral arguments in days, not minutes. So it could be worse.
7: Any changes to the format will be on display October 5th when the court starts a new term. Carrie Johnson, NPR News.

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5: This is All Things Considered from NPR News. I'm Elsa Chang.
0: And I'm Scott Detrow. The island nation of Singapore in Southeast Asia faces a demographic crisis, so its leaders are rolling out an ambitious new plan designed to stabilize birth rates. Unveiled last month, it includes big cash payments for each child, along with other family benefits. Experts say some of Singapore's ideas might work in the U.S., where birth rates are also falling. NPR's Brian Mann reports.
6: Earlier this year, Singapore's Deputy Prime Minister, Gan Kim Yong, brought the grim news to Parliament that his nation's dangerously low birth rate had fallen again.
7: This is an existential challenge.
6: The number of children born in Singapore is so low, Gan warned, the country's population faces a point of no return.
7: Over time, it will be practically impossible to reverse the trend because we will have fewer and fewer women who can bear children.
6: The crisis is so grave, Singapore's Prime Minister Lawrence Wong gave a national address in late August, rolling out a new strategy designed to make parenting far more affordable.
8: We want to make a fundamental shift in how we support families.
6: The package Wong unveiled is remarkable, the equivalent of roughly $55,000 per baby, starting with a big cash payment at birth, followed by annual payments and credits that continue until the child is 16 years old.
8: We will walk alongside parents throughout the journey of raising their children.
6: Singapore's new family program also includes affordable daycare and better access to housing, and it roughly triples the amount of paid leave, up to 24 days a year for a married couple who work, and it expands efforts to help fathers spend more time parenting. Singapore is very different from the U.S., much smaller with a population of just over 6 million. But Karen Guzzo, an expert on family development and demographic trends at the University of North Carolina, said many couples in the U.S. who are weighing parenthood need this kind of help.
9: I was reading through what Singapore is doing, and it's, you know, it's hard not to drool with envy over it.
6: Many U.S. families are eligible for a child tax credit, and President Trump created savings accounts worth $1,000 for some babies born in the U.S. while he's in office. But those benefits are a fraction of what Singapore is offering. Most American parents get no paid family leave, and Trump opposes any role for the federal government helping with childcare, one of the biggest costs for families. It's important to say the U.S. isn't facing a short-term demographic crisis like Singapore's, but U.S. birth rates have dropped well below what's known as replacement rate, meaning too few children are being born to maintain a stable population. The population of Americans under age 25 is shrinking, while the number of seniors is surging. Guzzo says this is the moment, before the U.S. reaches a demographic breaking point like Singapore's, when an ambitious family support program might help.
9: There is more potential if we could just help people have the kids that they want to have.
6: In rolling out Singapore's plan, Wong said women and families won't be pressured to have more kids. He avoided the kind of pronatalist culture war language that's often shaped debates over parenting in the U.S. He also acknowledged this program alone won't solve his country's demographic crisis, which means the country will need high rates of immigration. That policy is unpopular with many Singaporeans, but Wong said the country will have to welcome foreign migrants, workers, and families to survive.
8: If we relied only on births, our citizen population will shrink. We would age more rapidly, and there would be fewer younger Singaporeans to support a growing number of seniors.
6: Here again, demographers and economists say U.S. policy looks very different. Despite historically low U.S. birth rates that keep falling, the Trump administration is working to strip visa status from hundreds of thousands of migrants now living in the U.S. legally. That move is expected to force many young families, including those with American children, to leave the U.S. Brian Mann, NPR News.
5: A new legal maneuver used by the Trump administration to quickly deport people is causing chaos at a Miami courthouse. The immigration court there is now holding mass hearings, with some judges processing more than 100 people at once. These sped-up proceedings are creating long lines, confusion, and, of course, frustration. As NPR's Sergio Martinez-Beltran reports from Miami.
10: It's 7:45 in the morning outside the Federal Immigration Court in Miami, and the line already stretches more than two blocks. It's a Tuesday, and hundreds of people use their immigration folders to fan themselves in an attempt to fight off Florida's summer humidity. Gerandy Gonzalez, a Cuban immigrant, is one of them. Gonzalez says his appointment is at 9 a.m., but with this massive line, he worries he won't get in the courtroom until late afternoon. This is crazy, Gonzalez says. This chaos is because of a new legal strategy, mass immigration hearings known as mega master calendars. Under the old system, judges would often handle about 36 cases individually per day. But now, judges more regularly have a docket of more than 100 people, and they're seeing dozens of immigrant cases at once. Inside, courtroom 24 on this day is standing room only. Recording is not allowed, but NPR saw Judge Xavier Racine call a group of some 30 people at once. He reads them their rights and assigns them a new court hearing a month from today. Other judges assign court hearings as quickly as in 2 weeks.
11: It's causing a lot of operational difficulties, just literally getting people in through the door on time.
10: Billy Budge is a court observer with the American Friends Service Committee, a social justice group founded by the Quakers.
11: People are being showing up late for their hearings because they're still waiting outside in line.
10: That lateness can have serious consequences. If an immigrant misses his or her court hearing, they could be deported in absentia. That's the fear of Jerine, a 30-year-old Venezuelan mother who asked NPR to use her first name because she fears jeopardizing her immigration case. I got a message last week that said my hearing had been moved up to September 1st from May 2027, she says. Standing in the long line outside the Miami Immigration Court, Jerine says the accelerated timeline didn't leave her enough time to get an attorney. I'm seeing this long line of people who might not make it on time to court, Jerine says, adding, that scares me. The Miami immigration court docket has exploded for three key reasons. The Trump administration is arresting a record monthly number of immigrants. They're moving up people's court dates that had been scheduled for 2027, and they're making people show up for cases that previous administrations deemed low priority because they have a high chance of being dismissed. Butch, the court observer, believes all of this is a calculated tactic by the Trump administration. Immigrants are rushed through their court cases without getting enough time to petition for relief.
11: You know, you can't deny the correlation. You put more people into proceedings on shorter notice with less resources to go around to argue their case, you're going to end up with more removal orders.
10: A spokesperson for the Executive Office for Immigration Review, which runs the immigration courts, told NPR what it called scheduling adjustments were needed to speed up the removal of immigrants, quote, with non-meritorious claims. This sped-up process here doesn't guarantee people will be sent back to their home countries, but it certainly means more are at risk of deportation. Since Mega Master Calendar hearings started nationwide, in absentia deportation orders have spiked to a record high, according to the immigration legal tech platform Backlog. This summer saw about 56,000 in absentia removal orders, up more than 60% over previous months. Sergio Martinez Beltran, NPR News, Miami.
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2: 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Good afternoon. 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Next, our regional news break. Strangely high Pacific Ocean temperatures are prompting scientists to forecast a very strong El Nino this fall and winter. The Mountain West News Bureau's Rachel Cohen reports on what this could mean for Colorado and the region.
14: The El Nino climate pattern is typically a tale of two halves when it comes to the Mountain West. That's according to Scott Handel, a meteorologist at the National Oceanic and Atmospheric Administration, or NOAA.
15: Where the southern portion of the Mountain West, say Arizona, New Mexico, and into parts of Colorado, Utah, we're favoring above normal precipitation, especially as we get into midwinter and later.
14: The northern Rockies, on the other hand, like Idaho and Montana, have drier forecasts. Scientists are confident this El Nino is going to be very strong, even potentially historic. Handel says that correlates with increased impacts. Still, he says every El Nino is slightly different, and one big wild card is temperature. How warm it is could determine whether rain falls as snow. For the Mountain West News Bureau, I'm Rachel Cohen.
2: Yesterday, a federal panel temporarily halted a controversial data center in Nevada. The project, approved by the Bureau of Land Management, is seen as a test case for data centers on public lands. The Mountain West News Bureau's Yvette Fernandez has more.
16: Local leaders and environmental groups allege that federal officials approved the data center near Boulder City, Nevada, without proper environmental studies and failed to get their input.
17: It sort of has become an emblem of this new frontier in the fight against data centers.
16: That's Patrick Donnelly with the Center for Biological Diversity, one of the environmental groups that has filed an appeal with the BLM. Donnelly said a BLM appeals panel issued a stay, which for now stops the project from moving forward.
17: They agreed that noise is a potential harm from data centers. They agreed that air pollution is a potential harm from data centers.
16: City officials say the data center would use local water and power supplies, as well as emergency response services. BLM approved an environmental assessment for a solar project by the company Townsite Solar, but the panel found it did not do an assessment when the company changed the plan to a data center. The stay is in place until both sides present legal briefs. Yvette Fernandez, the Mountain West News Bureau.
2: Residents in Mountain West states are more likely to bring up self-harm in crisis text line conversations than Americans at large. As Hannah Merzbach reports, that could be because of the state's rural nature.
12: In Wyoming, 64% of people who reached out to the nonprofit Crisis Text Line in recent years lived in rural areas, the highest proportion nationwide. And suicide came up in 30% of those conversations with Wyomingites, a couple percentage points higher than the national average.
18: The difference is that for rural texters, there are steeper structural barriers.
12: The Crisis Text Line's Tracy Costigan says there's geographic isolation and limited mental health resources.
18: But there's often more limited community and school-based programming to support social connection as well.
12: Suicide also came up in around 30% of conversations in Arizona, Colorado, Idaho, Montana, and Utah. Nevada and New Mexico were slightly below the national average of 26%. For the Mountain West News Bureau and Wyoming Public Radio, I'm Hannah Merzbach.
2: A proposal to ban congressional redistricting that intentionally favors any political party in Colorado will be on the ballot in November. For the Colorado Capital News Alliance, Kyle McKinnon reports.
19: Colorado's congressional maps are normally drawn once a decade by an independent commission that voters created in 2018. The new ballot measure repeats most of those rules, but adds restrictions on any maps drawn outside the normal cycle. Those maps would need approval from the commission and the Colorado Supreme Court, and they could not be drawn to favor a political party. The conservative nonprofit Advance Colorado submitted the measure to counter three proposals that would have given Democrats a winning edge in congressional races. The state Supreme Court threw those out in June for violating a technicality in the Colorado Constitution.
12: 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More information is online at gayandlesbianfund.org.
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0: It's All Things Considered from NPR News. I'm Scott Detrow in Washington.
5: And I'm Elsa Chang in Culver City, California. With the summer ending, the respiratory virus season is fast approaching. But unlike previous years, the American public will have to decide which vaccines to get without the usual guidance from the federal government. So, medical groups are stepping in to try to fill that void. NPR health correspondent Rob Stein joins us now to explain. Hi, Rob.
20: Hey there.
5: Okay, so wait, the federal government has not issued new guidelines for who should get vaccinated this year? Why is that?
20: The process is in limbo because of a legal battle over the Trump administration's attempts to change vaccine policies to cut the number of recommended shots for children. Usually by now, the Centers for Disease Control and Prevention would have issued new recommendations for how to use the COVID, flu, and RSV vaccines.
5: Right.
20: Here's Dr. Bruce Gellin. He's with the Vaccine Integrity Project at the University of Minnesota, which is trying to counter the chaos they say the administration has created about who should get vaccines when.
21: For more than 60 years, the United States has benefited from an established federal process for evaluating vaccine evidence and translating that science into recommendations for the American public. Unfortunately, today, the federal government is not fulfilling that responsibility in the way that historically has. But the need for that work has not disappeared.
20: So today, the Vaccine Integrity Project and the American Medical Association released a set of studies analyzing the latest scientific data about the safety and effectiveness of the COVID, flu, and RSV immunizations to try to fill that vacuum.
5: And what did those studies conclude?
20: Well, based on thousands of studies, the researchers concluded that all three vaccines are still very safe and highly effective. You know, like the flu vaccine cuts the risk older people will end up in a hospital by more than a third, that kids will die from the flu by 80%. The COVID vaccine cuts the chances that pregnant women will need to be rushed to an emergency room by more than half, that babies and toddlers will land in an ER by 76%. The RSV immunizations give even stronger protection. Here's how Dr. Sarah Nosel from the American Academy of Family Physicians put it during a briefing for reporters.
1: The bottom line is that vaccines are one of the country's greatest success stories. They prevent serious illness and death. Making sure families get recommended vaccines during respiratory illness season not only keeps individuals healthy, but helps protect entire communities.
20: So based on that, Nosel's group, the American Academy of Pediatrics, the American College of Obstetricians and Gynecologists, and the Infectious Diseases Society of America simultaneously issued their own independent guidelines for how people should use the vaccines.
3: Okay, so what are all those groups recommending?
20: Well, for the most part, they're basically recommending that people continue to get all three vaccines. You know, like everyone aged 6 months and older should get an annual flu shot. But the groups do recommend broader use of the vaccines than the Trump administration has been advocating. For example, even healthy younger adults should keep getting an annual COVID shot, they say, not just those at increased risk for serious complications like the elderly or those with, you know, other health problems. Same goes for young children and pregnant women.
3: Okay, but where do things stand with the vaccines? Like, can people get them now?
20: Yeah, they're either already available or will be soon. For most people, they should still be free. Pharmacists in most states should be able to administer them. And if you're wondering when people should get them, people should try to get their flu shot around maybe October, same for RSV. For COVID, people at high risk or maybe planning to, say, you know, travel soon should think about getting a shot soon. Others could wait until later in the fall to make sure they have the strongest protection when things tend to get bad during the winter.
3: This is really helpful. That is okay. NPR health correspondent Rob Stein. Thank you so much, Rob.
20: Yeah, no problem.
0: Another immigrant in ICE custody has died, this time just hours after he was taken into detention. His death marks the 57th death of an immigrant detainee reported by U.S. Immigration and Customs Enforcement since the start of President Trump's second term. NPR immigration correspondent Vanessa Romo joins us now. Hi, Vanessa.
22: Hi, Scott.
0: What do we know about the circumstances of this latest reported death?
22: There still seems to be a lot of details up in the air. For now, we know that his name is Lien Yang Wei. He was a 51-year-old Chinese immigrant living in the U.S. territory of the Northern Mariana Islands near Guam. He'd been living there without legal status since 2019. And the Department of Homeland Security told me that he was arrested by law enforcement on August 21st after allegedly attacking a family in their home. A day later, Wei was taken into ICE custody. And then the next morning, on August 23rd, Wei was found unresponsive during morning checks. He was pronounced dead at approximately 7:30 a.m. local time.
0: What do officials say happened between the time he was booked and the time he died?
22: We don't know. Wei's death is under investigation. I did follow up with DHS to see if Wei had undergone the required health screening upon intake. They're supposed to happen within 12 hours of a detainee's arrival, but DHS did not respond to that question. And the AP reports that the Chinese Consulate General in Los Angeles said that it, quote, expressed serious concerns to the U.S., and it's asking for a thorough investigation into the death.
0: I mentioned 57 deaths at the top of the segment, and I think that number will surprise a lot of listeners. But at the same time, is it accurate that that could be an undercount?
22: Yes. So back in June, the Trump administration eliminated a Biden-era policy that required ICE to report deaths occurring within 30 days of people being released from custody. And they no longer do that, which means that if they make what's called a, quote, discretionary release of a person, for example, after they experience a medical emergency in detention, then ICE no longer takes responsibility. That means they don't have to notify Congress or the public about it. ICE officials call this a, quote, common sense change, saying that ICE is not responsible when an individual passes away weeks after leaving their custody.
0: Any sense how many people have died under these circumstances?
22: We know of two people so far. Jose Chajon Raxon, a Guatemalan man, was detained at New Jersey's controversial Delaney Hall Detention Center on July 18th. In a statement to NPR, DHS says that a day after going through intake, Chajon Raxon suffered a seizure-like activity. He was taken to a hospital. DHS says Chajon Raxon was released from ICE custody on July 22nd, but it's unclear if that's the same day he died. DHS officials have not responded to requests asking for clarification, so there's a lot of questions about that timeline.
0: What do we know about the other person?
22: The second person is Prisciliano Trejo Ricano. Trejo was held at the Stewart Detention Center in Georgia. The 29-year-old had already been diagnosed with leukemia when he was detained. His family told the Detention Watch Network that Trejo asked for medical help on July 6th, but that the request was not approved for 8 days. And then by July 15th, after he was admitted to the hospital, Trejo had fallen into a coma. And that same day, ICE released him from custody. So Trejo was only alive for 9 more days after that. He died on July 24th.
0: NPR immigration correspondent Vanessa Romo, thank you so much.
22: Thank you, Scott.

0: You're listening to All Things Considered from NPR News. More than 45 years after his death, people are still fascinated by Colonel Sanders, the founder of Kentucky Fried Chicken. His possessions sold for big bucks at a recent auction. Andrew Henderson of the Appalachia Mid-South Newsroom was there.
1: 75. Colonel Sanders, you know him. Mustache, bow tie, white suit. A framed photo of him hung over a fireplace in the spacious dining room of the Claudia Sanders Dinner House. That's his wife's restaurant in Shelbyville, Kentucky. The mouth-watering smell of fried chicken floated through the air as eager bidders took their seats. First up for auction, Harlan Sanders' 1964 datebook and working planner. In the back of the planner, written in what appears to be his handwriting, are 11 herbs and spices, along with corresponding measurements.
2: Why the recipe was inscribed there and what it was intended for remains a mystery. We're not saying they're the herbs and spices, but you decide what you think they are.
1: Auctioneer Bill Minish, owner of the Minish Group, can't say it's the 11 herbs and spices rumored to make up Sanders' original fried chicken recipe. A 2001 lawsuit determined the herbs and spices written in the planner were not the fabled recipe. Nevertheless, bidding for the planner started at
2: $6,000. $6,000 where? Come on now, $6,000.
1: Bids were accepted simultaneously online and in the room of the dinner house. Over the course of nearly 5 minutes, Minish roused the crowd to continue bidding. 1 minute later, the book cleared $20,000.
2: They're looking at it. Go ahead and pull the trigger.
3: $20,000.
2: Holy cow, $20,000 is bid.
1: Ultimately, the book sold for $30,000 to an online bidder. Over 500 people participated in the auction of more than 100 items, monogram cufflinks, vintage watches, and photos of the colonel in Japan. Another high-profile item included his briefcase, stuffed with personal and business documents. For $3,500, the lucky winner of the briefcase was Zachary Distel, curator of special collections at the Filson Historical Society. He says the society is hopeful it can give them a better understanding of Sanders' business operation, adding to their comprehensive trove of Kentucky history.
4: Hopefully there's, you know, correspondence really kind of showing, I hate to say how the sausage was made, but to kind of see behind the scenes of, you know, what life was like for him, especially after he sold the company.
1: KFC started in the 1930s in Corbin, Kentucky, when Harlan Sanders started selling fried chicken out of a service station.
5: Announcing the Portable Sunday Dinner by Colonel Sanders.
1: The first franchise opened in 1952 in Salt Lake City, Utah, before Sanders sold the company in 1964 to John Y. Brown, who would later become governor of Kentucky.
5: Okay, Colonel, hit the road.
1: The Claudia Sanders Dinner House was the headquarters for the growing fried chicken operation. The Sanders family purchased Blackwood Hall, which sits directly across from the dinner house, and lived there for years. And the colonel would often take his work home.
6: He would put 3 or 4 or 5 franchisees up in here. They would actually stay overnight for like a week, and he would come down here and train.
1: Morgan Hancock Lewis is a realtor with 6 Degrees Real Estate. A week before the auction, she gave tours of Blackwood Hall, which is closed to the public, as friends of the Sanders still live there today. The family still runs Claudia Sanders Dinner House as well. In all, nearly $300,000 was made in the auction. While most attendees sought to leave with a coveted item, Elizabeth Ruggles Pitchford says she just wanted to experience the action. She already has plenty of keepsakes from Harlan Sanders, her great-grandfather.
7: And I hope that people can enjoy, like I said, taking a little piece of him with them and appreciating it and continuing the legacy that he has.
0: That report from Andrew Henderson of the Appalachia Mid-South Newsroom.
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9: 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We'll remember the extraordinary life and music of Dolly Parton on tonight's Tales of the New West. 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
8: 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I'm Scott Detrow.
0: And I'm Elsa Chang. The U.S. has long criticized North Korea for restricting religious freedom. This has generally not been a problem with South Korea. But as NPR's Anthony Kuhn reports from Busan, the Trump administration has raised concerns about one particular case.
10: It's Sunday at the Presbyterian Segedo Church in Busan. Performers are putting on a musical adaptation of John Bunyan's 17th century Christian allegory, Pilgrim's Progress. The church's pastor is 64-year-old Son Hyun-bo. He grew up in poverty and built a rural chapel with about 20 followers into a congregation that claims some 4,000 weekly attendees.
11: I have dedicated my entire life to evangelism and helping my neighbors, never once involving myself in politics. But I felt compelled to step forward because the government was acting so unjustly.
10: Son rose to prominence by organizing protests where he gave fiery speeches against liberal social policies and against the impeachment of former President Yoon Song-yeol, who briefly declared martial law in 2024. After President Lee Jae-myung took office, his administration began investigating religious groups' alleged interference in politics. This week, a Seoul court sentenced the head of the Unification Church to 2 years in jail for bribing South Korea's former First Lady. Pastor Son considers such groups heretical, but he says that South Korea's government should leave them alone.
11: Ordinary Christians usually view such groups with hostility, but because matters such as religious freedom and political issues are discussed within their own groups, I do not think it is right to restrict them by applying the standards of the law.
10: South Korea's constitution guarantees freedom of religion and separation of church and state. The government says it's targeting political interference, not any religious group or political party. South Korean law bars religious leaders from using their offices for electioneering. Son was investigated for using his position to campaign for a candidate for education superintendent. Son says many Korean and American pastors defended him.
11: The decisive moment came when I met Charlie Kirk 5 days before he was killed. We discussed the situation, and he promised to raise awareness about it once he returned to the States. However, I was arrested the very next day.
10: Son was detained for nearly 5 months and then released just days after Vice President J.D. Vance raised his case with South Korea's prime minister. Son says his lawyers believe Vance's intervention helped his case, although there's no proof of it. Secretary of State Marco Rubio mentioned South Korea at Charlie Kirk's memorial service last September.
12: One of the last messages I had with him was just a few days before his passing, where he wrote me from overseas, "I'm in South Korea. I have many concerns I want to share with you when I get back."
10: Son Hyun-bo met with President Trump at the White House in July. Song Myung-sam teaches religious studies at Sogang University in Seoul. He says Son Hyun-bo stands out because of his connections to President Trump's allies.
13: American government under Trump administration is paying disproportionate attention to the Son Hyun-bo case. I don't think they're very much invested in these cases of Unification Church or the Shincheonji, but they are very interested in the case of Son Hyun-bo.
10: Despite the interest in Son's case, the State Department has not put out its annual report on international religious freedom for 2024 or 2025, or filled the position of ambassador at large for international religious freedom. The State Department and the White House either declined or didn't respond to NPR's requests for interviews. Meanwhile, Pastor Soane's church appears to be thriving, but one project remains unfinished, to get official accreditation for his Christian academy, named after South Korea's first president, Syngman Rhee. Rhee envisioned Christianity as the moral foundation of the country. Again, Sogang University's Seom Yong-sang.
13: This is kind of a Korean version of Christian nationalism. And then Son Yeon-bo and many other figures who are involved in this movement, they want to bring back this good old days, you know, make Korea great again.
10: Some analysts believe that the U.S.-South Korea alliance is under stress from issues including President Trump's outreach to North Korea, Iran, and trade. The issue of religious freedom could join that list, especially if U.S. leaders' comments translate into official policy. Anthony Kuhn, NPR News, Busan.

0: The IRS slashed its auditing staff last year in what was billed as a cost-cutting move, but if the effort was designed to improve the government's bottom line, it backfired. NPR's Scott Horsley reports.
1: Billions of dollars in taxes went uncollected last year after the IRS gutted its enforcement staff. That's according to a new report from the Treasury Department's Inspector General, who oversees the tax collection agency. The report says revenue from tax audits plunged by 35% in 2025. The drop coincides with the Trump administration's decision to lay off thousands of IRS employees as part of Elon Musk's campaign to boost government efficiency. Natasha Sarin, who served as a counselor on tax policy to former Treasury Secretary Janet Yellen, says any savings from the staffing cuts last year were far outweighed by the taxes that didn't get paid.
2: Defunding the IRS is not a money-saving proposition because you have fewer employees. It is a money-losing one because you do a less good job of collecting taxes.
1: The IRS had beefed up its auditing ranks during the Biden administration in an effort to collect more of the estimated $696 billion in taxes that go unpaid every year, mostly as a result of people and businesses underreporting their income. Audits brought in billions of dollars in additional revenue in 2024, but that was largely reversed last year. Doreen Greenwald, who heads the union representing IRS employees, says the drop-off is likely to continue.
3: I think it's just the beginning of a pattern that's going to develop, the pushing out of people with years of experience and skills in auditing and collecting taxes left the IRS without adequate resources to do those types of audits.
1: Tax audits generally have little effect on ordinary wage earners who have taxes withheld from their paychecks and have little opportunity to cheat. Sarin, who's now a professor at Yale Law School, says it's often wealthy people with more opaque sources of income who are more likely to try to dodge the taxes they owe.
2: Disproportionately, this is about the very tip-top of the distribution. Something like the top 1% of earners are responsible for something like a third of the tax gap.
1: The inspector general says audits are primarily designed to encourage voluntary compliance with the tax code, much as people are more likely to obey traffic laws when they know they're being enforced. Staffing levels at the IRS continued to fall in the first 4 months of the current fiscal year. The Trump administration has called for additional cuts to agency funding next year. Scott Horsley, NPR News, Washington.

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3: This was just so unnecessary. This young man had never even had a traffic ticket.
0: A 20-year-old Haitian man who lost temporary protected status died this week.
4: His family said he died by suicide.
0: How his death is affecting his community this Wednesday, September 2nd, on All Things Considered. I'm Ilse Chang.
4: And I'm Scott Detrow, Canada's Michigan's top trade partner.
0: How the

0: U.S. access to 65 billion barrels of oil. NPR's Willa Rubin has more.
1: In an online statement, Chevron said it's gotten new land in Venezuela to tap for oil. It plans to invest more than $7 billion over the next 5 years, and that eventually it'll produce 600,000 barrels a day. For context, the entire country of Venezuela produces around 1 million barrels daily. Venezuela's oil infrastructure has been in disrepair for decades. Analysts say it'll take time and millions of dollars to repair or rebuild it. But Venezuela is sitting on lots of oil. Chevron's move is part of a larger American push to rebuild Venezuela's oil infrastructure and to gain access to that oil. Willa Rubin, NPR News.
0: President Trump hosted officials from tourist-facing organizations like travel companies and hotel brands at the White House today. He says the World Cup this summer and other events he's hosted, like the recent IndyCar race in D.C., have boosted the economy. But overall tourism to the U.S. is still down. NPR's Deepa Shivaram has more.
2: Trump, flanked by company leaders from places like Hilton Hotels and Booking.com, said that the men's FIFA World Cup brought in visitors from around the world and more than $18 billion to the economy.
3: It's a total record we've had. The country is thriving.
2: But overall, tourism in the U.S. has declined since Trump took office, in part because of his immigration policies and his economic fights with allies like Canada. Las Vegas, for example, saw a more than 17% drop in visitors from Canada last year, dealing a blow to the city's tourism-dependent economy. Deepa Shivaram, NPR News.
0: A federal judge ruled that Google doesn't need to break up its advertising business, but it does have to make changes to benefit competitors. NPR's John Ruwich reports comes after a court ruled last year that Google's ad business was an illegal monopoly.
4: The vast majority of Google's revenue comes from ads, and in a case brought by the Justice Department, a judge ruled last April that Google's ad business amounted to a monopoly. The DOJ sought the breakup of parts of Google's ad tech business, but now the judge has rejected that idea. The parties are instead ordered to jointly propose a final judgment within 30 days, including changes to Google's ad business that address the monopoly concerns. Google has lost at least two other recent antitrust cases, but judges have rejected restructuring as a remedy, an outcome that analysts say is a win for the company. John Ruwich, NPR News.
0: And you're listening to NPR News from Washington. The remains of Tropical Storm Edward, which is now a tropical depression, is dumping heavy rain and causing flash flooding across East Texas. The National Hurricane Center says flood watches remain in effect as nearly 2 feet of rain has fallen in some parts of the area. Tens of thousands are without power. Jazz vocalist Cassandra Wilson has died. She was known for her distinctive voice and blending genres. From member station WJSU in Jackson, Mississippi, Meredith Hairston has more.
5: Cassandra Wilson's unmistakable voice carried the sound of Mississippi to audiences around the world.
6: Honey, what's your name?
5: Her acclaimed recordings included Blue Light Till Dawn and New Moon Daughter. Wilson attended Jackson State University before moving to New York. There she emerged as one of the most celebrated and unconventional jazz vocalists of her generation. Wilson won 2 Grammy Awards for Best Jazz Vocal Album. In 2022, she was named a National Endowment for the Arts Jazz Master. Wilson's manager said she died peacefully at her home, surrounded by family and friends. She was 70 years old. For NPR News, I'm Meredith Hairston in Jackson, Mississippi.
0: The U.S. Mint is selling a $1 gold-colored commemorative coin to celebrate America's 250th birthday, featuring President Trump's face on one side. Now, the coin is actually money. Its design includes Trump's face as heads and the Great Seal of the United States as tails. Federal law bars living presidents being depicted on currency. 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
8: Good afternoon. It's 5:06. Here's a quick look at the weather forecast. There's a slight chance of some isolated showers and thunderstorms developing this evening over the high country. Overnight lows will range from the low 60s in Farmington to the low 40s in Silverton. Tomorrow's

0: Forecast calls for another sunny day with highs in the 80s for most of us, aside from a very slight chance of scattered precipitation. Friday and Saturday look to be mostly sunny and a bit warmer.
1: 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I'm Scott Detrow in Washington.
2: And I'm Elsa Chang in Culver City, California. 20-year-old Pierre Damas Bell arrived in the U.S. from Haiti in 2024. He graduated from his high school in Springfield, Ohio this year with honors. He was a talented soccer player, active in ROTC, and he had recently started college at Wright State University. But on Monday, Bell died, a death that his family believes was a suicide, motivated by the loss of temporary protected status, or TPS, for so many Haitian immigrants earlier this summer. Several weeks ago, Bell had shared on Instagram that ICE had placed a GPS monitor on his ankle. He wrote that he was, quote, carrying a feeling of shame and humiliation that I never imagined I would experience. I'm going to bring in now Carl Ruby. He's the senior pastor of the Central Christian Church in Springfield, Ohio. He is also an immigration advocate and has been with Bell's family since his death. And a warning, our conversation does include graphic descriptions of violence. Pastor Ruby, thank you so much for making the time to speak with us.
3: You're welcome, Elsa.
2: Can you just first tell me a little bit about Pierre? What was he like?
3: Pierre was friendly, joyful. Everyone who knew him loved him. His teachers speak well of him. He works at Texas Roadhouse. His fellow employees and managers speak well of him. He was just a joyful, very smart young man who wanted to be a doctor.
2: I know that you've been in very close contact with Pierre's family this week. Can you share how they're doing right now?
3: Yeah, I mean, they're devastated, like, you know, all of our families would be. I think the difference is they're devastated and they're angry because this was just so unnecessary. This young man had never even had a traffic ticket, posed no threat at all. He was just terrified of going back to Haiti.
2: Yeah. What is Pierre's family saying to you about his death? Why do they think it happened?
3: They believe that it happened because of the ankle monitor. He was teased at school about it. He's a student at Wright State. He posted about it. He talked with friends about it. I mean, there are two things. He was ashamed of it, and he was afraid of going back to Haiti. So it's a combination of those two things. And I think what kind of pushed him over the brink was in the ROTC class, they were handing out uniforms, and everyone in the class got a uniform except for him. And he was told he couldn't get one because of his immigration status or the ankle monitor.
2: Mm-hmm. This is so horrific. And I'm wondering if you've had a sense to talk to a number of people in the Haitian community in Springfield, and if you're gathering just how this death this week is affecting the broader community there, the broader Haitian community.
3: Well, I've heard lots of reports of people who are suicidal. So in some sense, this doesn't come as a big surprise. It's like every time the Haitian community begins to get their balance, they get hit again. And they've taken one hit after another here in Springfield. The first one recently was when they started getting letters telling them they had to show up at the ICE office down in Blue Ash or over in Westerville. And that's where they get the ankle monitors, which everyone here refers to as shackles now. Mm-hmm. And the second blow was there's just a dramatic increase in ICE activity. They're here every single day picking up people. They seem to want to do it in areas where lots of people see them. It's usually on one of the main streets, gas stations, or grocery stores. They are just terrified. And it's hard because they've all lost their jobs. They don't have money. People are trying to take food to them. And they're afraid to come out of their homes, but they are more afraid of going back to Haiti.
2: Yeah. And just living in that state of mind sounds so incredibly tiring, exhausting, and frightening.
3: Yeah. I was walking into an ICE appointment with a man from my church, And as we were walking down the sidewalk to the door, he leaned over and he said, "Pastor, the gangs in Haiti just kidnapped my brother." And I said, what happened to him? And he said, "They burned him." I said, is he okay? And he said, "No, they burned him alive."
2: Oh my God.
3: And I've heard multiple stories like that just from the small sample of Haitians who attend my church. There's another man who the gangs in Haiti decapitated his best friend and left the body in the front yard of his house back in Haiti, where his wife and kids still live. I talked to a Haitian child in my church who talked about witnessing hogs eating bodies. I talked to a reporter who's down there right now. He's embedded with the gang suppression regiment. And he said people who've been deported are getting off the planes and running for their lives. You know, part of what happens, the government talks about giving them $2,400 or $2,600 if they self-deport. The gangs assume everyone's getting off the plane has that money. So they are targets, and they don't have that. I haven't heard of anyone getting that money. I've heard they get $65 from someone in Haiti, and that's it. So the level of fear is just so, so high. They will do anything, including take their lives, not to go back.
2: Carl Ruby is the senior pastor at the Central Christian Church in Springfield, Ohio. Pastor Ruby, I'm so sorry for why we are talking today, but I thank you so much for joining us.
3: Thank you, Elsa.
2: And if you or someone you know is in crisis, or if you're thinking about hurting yourself, please, you can call or text the Suicide and Crisis Lifeline at 988. Also, NPR has reached out to Wright State University ROTC for comment, and we have not yet heard back.
1: We're going to head to Upper Michigan now, a region that has steadily supported Republicans since the Tea Party wave of 2010. This year, Michigan has a competitive U.S. Senate race, which could be instrumental in deciding the balance of power in November's midterms. The state is also seeing economic and political repercussions from the recent trade war between the U.S. and Canada, because Canada is Michigan's top trading partner. But as Russ McNamara reports, trade war or not, many voters remain steadfast in their political beliefs.
4: Newberry is a faded logging town about 60 miles west of the Canadian border. The village's largest employers are a prison, a hospital, and a mill that makes wood siding. Resident and entrepreneur Ben Rahali says running his appliance and furniture stores are tough.
5: The cost of just goods is going up, so it's making it tougher on our profit margins. Trying to keep it small town, small prices.
4: And Rahali says he's baffled by the trade war.
5: Well, we do a lot of business with Canada, surprising enough people don't know about.
4: Rahali voted for President Trump, but wouldn't rule out voting for a Democrat in the future.
5: Yeah, I voted for him, but I don't think everything he's making right on his decisions of, yes, we need goods made in America, but we don't have a workforce either.
4: That attitude is reflective of many voters here. Michigan's a swing state that's in the middle of a hotly contested race for U.S. Senate between progressive Democrat Abdul El-Sayed and Trump-backed Republican and former Congressman Mike Rogers. Since the start of President Trump's second term, traffic is down at the International Bridge between Sault Ste. Marie, Michigan and Sault, Ontario. That's an hour's drive east of Newberry. Because of that, the economy on either side of the bridge has missed out on tens of millions in revenue, according to the International Bridge Administration. The state as a whole is uniquely susceptible to a trade war due to the regular back and forth of auto parts, lumber, steel, and tourists. Visiting from Tennessee, tourist Todd Campbell and his wife Debbie were watching the Algoma Harvester, a Canadian carrier, make its way upstream through the Sioux Locks, the shipping channel that allows freighters to bypass the rapids of the St. Mary's River. He believes the president's talk of making Canada the 51st state is just rhetoric. But as for the actual tariff war,
6: I'm not real happy about that. I'm a more conservative person, but I'm not happy with the way that's going, to be honest with you.
4: Campbell owns a trucking company near Knoxville. He says his business is good and likes most of the pro-business policies of Republicans.
6: Doing that doesn't mean I'm lockstep with every decision they make, to be honest with you. So I think both sides are really out for themselves, and we all get caught in the middle right here. That's a good example of it.
4: When it comes to the midterms, Campbell isn't going to vote blue, saying he thinks the Democratic Party has been hijacked by the far left when it comes to other issues like abortion rights. Homer Coleman is a trucker on vacation with his wife and friends. He says he's an independent voter who doesn't support abortion rights, but is totally baffled by the president's actions.
7: I mean, Canada and the United States are sort of like, I would say brothers, you know, really. But it's just gotten to a point where it's just so animosity. He seems like he wants to pick a fight with everybody. And he should be picking a fight with Canada, of all people. You know what I'm saying? You know, they were our allies, you know, and now...
4: So far, he says he's undecided on who he would vote for in the U.S. Senate race come November. Nearby, retired engineer Don Laban from the West Michigan town of Muskegon considers himself a middle-of-the-road voter. He applauds the president for evening out trade with Canada and is critical of the left for not being more policy-forward.
8: What did the Democrats have to offer me other than orange man bad? That's all they could say last time. Don't tell me who not to vote for. Tell me why I should vote for you.
4: Still, Homer Coleman figures there's not a lot he can do with the ballot box and that the record high cost of diesel fuel he puts in his big rig is driving up costs for everyone. So for now...
7: But I got to work as hard as I can and just try to get along with people, you know. So that's about it.
4: Easier said than done for President Trump and Prime Minister Mark Carney. For NPR News, I'm Russ McNamara in Sault Ste. Marie, Michigan.

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1: I'm Scott Tong. TPS for thousands of Haitian migrants has expired. And Trump administration officials like Stephen Miller want them to self-deport, downplaying concerns about the dangers.
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0: 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I'm Elsa Chang.
6: And I'm Scott Detrow. The world's leading Palestinian writer has been on a mission to save his most personal work, his diaries, documenting decades of Palestinian life under Israeli occupation. NPR's Daniel Estrin has the story of a secret international effort to preserve them.
7: Raja Shehadeh is the most widely read Palestinian writer in English, with over 20 books published. And the award-winning author has been keeping a diary for more than 60 years, every single day since he was a teenager. He started writing it just before Israel occupied the West Bank in 1967.
8: I was feeling that we are entering into a historic period that needs to be documented. So I went about writing everything down that was happening and preserving whatever I could preserve.
7: Including the first military order posted throughout the West Bank as Palestinians came under Israeli occupation. Shehadeh, then 15, ripped the order off the wall. He's kept it in his files all these years and continued documenting every day of occupation since.
8: It's April 2nd, 2002. It was very noisy last night.
7: Like this entry, when Israeli tanks rolled into his city, Ramallah, during the Second Intifada, the Palestinian uprising.
8: I saw two big Israeli tanks, like elephants in a zoo where they don't belong, parked by our office on the main street, blocking the street.
7: His diaries capture a unique voice and a front row view of history. His meetings with world leaders, his work as a human rights lawyer, and a legal advisor during peace talks with Israel. He also writes about his anger at Palestinian leaders for signing a peace accord in the 1990s that didn't stop Israeli settlement expansion. He tells me he only divulged that anger to his diary.
8: I mean, it was good that I put all my frustration and anger in the diaries, because otherwise I would not have been able to live in Palestine, because I was so angry and so frustrated by the leadership and so critical of it.
7: But it was that moment, the Israeli raid in 2002, that he began to fear that his archives, his lifetime of documenting, were in danger. Israeli soldiers raided his home in Ramallah.
8: They went into so many homes and destroyed the private papers and the everything, and so I was worried that they would do the same for me.
7: His fears recently resurfaced.
8: In 2023, with the Gaza war and the destruction of so much of the archives in Gaza, I became really worried and thought that I must do something to preserve these diaries.
7: That led to a 2-year discreet effort to get Chada's archive out of the West Bank.
8: I was very worried that the Israelis would stop it. So the first step was to digitize.
7: A team of university archivists from Scotland and England, together with a Palestinian bookseller in Jerusalem, photographed every one of Shahada's diary entries and documents.
8: And the second step was to slowly start sending the documents out by ordinary mail without raising any attention to it.
7: They were mailed to a place he spent many summers over the years, Scotland. The Israeli Foreign Ministry did not respond to a request for comment about Shahada's fears his work was at risk. The archives are now at the University of Edinburgh and available to the public. Shahada says the diaries are important to understanding Palestinian history.
8: I understood from early on that it was a matter of staying put and persevering, because I realized that what the Israelis wanted was for to make their life so difficult for the Palestinians in the occupied territories to make them leave.
7: Raja Shahada's archive may now be in Scotland, but the 75-year-old writer is staying put in the West Bank. Daniel Estrin, NPR News, Tel Aviv.
0: San Francisco has a new historic landmark. It's a bright blue house covered from top to bottom with the painted faces of Latin rock artists. NPR's Marissa J. Lang has more.
5: The first thing you should know about this house is that it's loud. Dozens of faces of artists and activists painted on the house look out at the street from the corner where it sits. Around them, tropical plants and animals, music notes, lyrics, even slogans wrap up and down the walls. Here's owner Richard Segovia.
9: It's a lot of pictures on the wall of a lot of the people that have come through the door, recorded here in the home, and also people that came up through the decades of 57 years of music. And we have Carlos Santana welcoming everybody here when you come up the stairs.
5: But it's not just how it looks. For decades, music has poured out into the street from the house's open doors and windows. Latin rock played on loop, or the sounds of local bands, like this one, practicing inside its walls. Segovia calls it the House of Latin Rock. It's in San Francisco's Mission District, one of the city's oldest neighborhoods and the historic heart of its Latino community. And just last month, something big happened.
9: July 30th, 2026, the mayor signed to make my house a landmark.
5: That means that the home has official protection, that it can't be torn down or painted over without the expressed permission of the city. San Francisco supervisor Jackie Fielder, who represents the Mission District, said she was moved to push for the house's landmark status after realizing how much history exists within its walls.
10: So for decades, this is one of the houses, if not the house, that has functioned as an active cultural hub, serving as a rehearsal space, recording studio, collaborative environment for local artists.
5: Segovia has lived here since 1963, when he was just 10 years old. Back then, the neighborhood was growing rapidly, thanks mostly to Latino families like his. By 1970, they made up nearly half the population. The neighborhood has changed a lot since then. Redevelopment, skyrocketing home prices, tech industry money and people all pouring in. Here's Supervisor Fielder again.
10: The Mission District has lost 12,000 Latinos since the year 2000. This kind of landmarking does preserve this part of the neighborhood that has been subject to a lot of displacement and gentrification.
5: For Segovia, the house's legacy is more than what is on its walls. It's what happens inside of them.
11: These are Richard's congas that I play every week.
9: Timbales.
11: The timbales are right here. This is where the magic happens.
9: Yeah.
12: Rebecca Rodriguez is the band leader of Agua Pura, an all-female salsa troupe that uses the house as a practice space, recording studio, and home away from home. She said being here has made her feel proud of her culture and her place in Latin music. But seeing the way the neighborhood has changed, erasing some of that culture, has been hard.
13: I'm hearing, you know, folks from Richard's generation talking about, who else do you know that grew up in the Mission that's still here? And he's like, no one. To me, that is heartbreaking.
12: For Segovia, the landmark status is like a permanent stake in the ground, one that says we're not going anywhere. The house has been immortalized in more ways than this one. Los Jefes, a band that has been practicing here since its members were in high school, put a song this year on its EP called Casita de Colores, The Little House of Colors.
14: Y mi coro dice que hay una casita de colores donde se tocan los tambores.
12: My chorus sings of a little house where the drums play, the song goes. And thanks to its new landmark status, the drums here will play on for many years to come. Marissa J. Lang, NPR News.
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17: This is National Native News. I'm Jill Freitas. The remains of 12 Native children who died while attending the Carlisle Indian Industrial School in Pennsylvania are beginning their journeys home. The Office of Army Cemeteries is beginning its latest round of disinterments at the Carlisle Barracks Post Cemetery. The children died more than a century ago while attending the Federal Boarding School, which operated from 1879 to 1918. Carlisle became a model for the Federal Indian Boarding School system, where Native children were separated from their families and communities and forced to abandon their languages and cultures. Families and tribal leaders are gathering at Carlisle as the remains are prepared to return to their homelands. According to Indian Country Today, this marks the ninth round of disinterments at the cemetery. The 12 students include 4 Alaska Native children and students from several tribal nations across the country. The repatriation process is scheduled to continue through October 12th as descendants and communities bring the children home more than a century after their deaths. Violence prevention, victim advocacy, and MMIP services across Indian Country are dealing with disruptions and cuts at the federal level. Brian Bull of Underscore Native News and KLCC reports.
18: A recent report from the Urban Indian Health Institute says more than 200 programs and organizations have lost funds or cut back services since President Trump began his second term. Whether through the so-called Big Beautiful Bill or initiatives against programs the White House deems DEI or woke, many Native services are seen support eroding. Nearly two-thirds of respondents said they were substantially impacted by funding cuts since January 2025, with 60% of unmet need requests for safe housing support. UIHI Director Abigail Echohawk said this will exacerbate issues for victims of domestic violence, sexual assault, and the MMIP crisis.
19: They're staying in their cars, they're becoming homeless, they're in shelters with their children, then having to move from one shelter to the other. And in the worst case scenarios, they're going back to the people that are abusing them because they don't want their children to become homeless or they have no other choice.
18: Oregon State Representative Tana Sanchez has worked on MMIP and other Native issues. Of Shoshone Bannock in Ute descent, she's worried about how the Trump administration's continued implementation of H.R. 1 will affect marginalized communities and vulnerable populations.
20: The larger issue right now, obviously, is how do we value human life, any life? And we have only begun to feel the effects of H.R. 1. The real effects are coming, and they're going to be hard.
18: Some Native advocates, including Echo Hawk, say educating lawmakers can help. She said some anti-DEI initiatives have been reversed, as tribes are political entities, not DEI. Another advocate, Desiree Coyote, is the Family Violence Services Program Manager for the Confederated Tribes of the Umatilla Indian Reservation. She says there is an obligation from the federal government to honor all treaties signed with tribes.
21: This is part of what they agreed to do with us as tribal nations, to help us ensure and protect our community in regards to public safety. I look forward to when the tribal nations, in regards to their sovereignty, as a way of ensuring intimate partner violence, sexual assault, dating violence, missing and murdered, are addressed quickly and in a meaningful way that benefits the people we serve.
18: The report, titled Sacred Responsibility, Protecting Our People, which includes recommendations for tribal and federal agencies, can be found at the Urban Indian Health Institute's website. For National Native News, I'm Brian Bull.
17: And I'm Jill Freitas.

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4: This is All Things Considered from NPR News. I'm Elsa Chang in Culver City, California.
5: And I'm Scott Detrow in Washington. Chevron announced today that it is doubling oil production in Venezuela over the next 5 years. This comes almost 9 months after the U.S. seized and arrested President Nicolas Maduro, and after the Trump administration has been encouraging U.S. oil companies to invest more in the country. We're joined now by NPR's energy and climate correspondent, Julia Simon. Hey, Julia.
6: Hello, Scott.
5: So Chevron made this announcement in Caracas today. What exactly is the company up to?
6: So today, Acting President Delcy Rodriguez and Secretary of Energy Chris Wright, they were up there seated at these pink and gold chairs. There were U.S. and Venezuelan flags. Chevron CEO Mike Wirth stood before them, and he said that the company will be investing more than $7 billion, doubling their Venezuelan oil production over 5 years to 600,000 barrels of oil a day. Chevron has been in Venezuela for over a century, Scott, and they say they want to help build its future.
5: I mean, the number there, 600,000 barrels, sounds like a lot. Put it into context, though. How big of an increase is this for the country?
6: Yeah, energy experts say it is and it isn't a big increase. Venezuela is sitting on some of the biggest oil reserves in the world, Scott. It's producing about 1.2 million barrels a day. So this increase, it's not nothing, but Jaime Brito, he's executive director of refining and oil products for Dow Jones Energy, he thinks it could be a lot more.
7: Any barrel is important, but from the sheer size of the Venezuelan reserves, I think it's still a marginal contribution, considering what it could potentially be produced, no?
6: So to increase Venezuelan production, there will need to be more foreign oil companies coming in. President Trump has been trying to get more U.S. oil companies in there, but it's unclear if they will come.
5: Why is that, though? I mean, you mentioned the massive oil reserves. Why aren't these other U.S. companies increasing investments like Chevron is?
6: Well, Scott, U.S. companies, they've been burned financially in Venezuela before. Earlier this year, ExxonMobil CEO Darren Woods, you may remember, he famously called Venezuela uninvestable. Under acting President Delcy Rodriguez, the Venezuelan government had this new hydrocarbon law. They now have better terms for foreign companies. Chevron was clearly pleased, obviously, with this announcement today. They're increasing production. But energy experts I've spoken with say it's unclear if U.S. companies like ExxonMobil will want to come back to Venezuela given the lingering political and economic uncertainties.
5: Yeah. When we think about this planned boost in oil production, is it fair to say it could have implications for the planet as well?
6: That is definitely fair. Big implications. I talked to Pasha Madhavi about this. He's a political science professor at University of California, Santa Barbara. He studies the oil industry, and he says these Chevron assets are some of the most planet-heating oil assets on Earth.
8: This expansion is effectively a carbon bomb. And so if Chevron does produce this field, that's roughly 52 million tons of carbon dioxide equivalent per year additional. That is a huge number.
6: Madhavi says that's equivalent to the emissions of about 12 million gas-powered cars. Chevron did not respond to our question about the potential planet-heating impacts of this oil expansion.
5: And this news comes on the heels of another oil deal the Trump administration announced. Is that right?
6: That's right. That would be the 17 oil fields the U.S. government says it's going to develop with a private Venezuelan oil company. That is unrelated to this announcement.
5: NPR's Julia Simon, thanks so much.
6: Thanks, Scott.
4: Back in May, movies like Backrooms and Obsession had audiences wondering whether we're in the middle of a Gen Z horror wave. Both of those films were made on small budgets by very young directors who got their start on YouTube. Now, a new movie called It Ends has joined their ranks. NPR's Chloe Weiner has more.
9: It Ends begins like a road trip movie. Four friends are piled into a car. Three of them have just finished college. They're helping their friend move. And they're arguing about something, well, kind of dumb.
10: 50 hawks, dude with a gun, 5 gorillas, 10,000 rats. You're going to pick two to defend you, and you're going to pick two to hunt you.
11: That's really what y'all talk about now.
9: What they're talking about is a meme from a few years back that set off a never-ending debate online. But Tyler, who you just heard, has more adult concerns. He joined the Army instead of attending college, and now he repairs AC units.
12: All right, but what about you, Tyler? How are you doing, man? How's the real world treating you?
11: I mean, the HVAC works pretty steady, but tell you one thing, I ain't talked about gorillas and rats in quite a while.
9: They talk and drive and lose track of time. Then they realize they should have come across their turn a long, long time ago.
13: I don't know of any roads that drive for 6 hours with no turns. We're just talking, and then we hit this dead end.
9: So they're stuck, driving on an endless road, worried they're dead or trapped in some kind of purgatory.
14: There's a lot of horror movies where people, like, drive through the woods to get to a cabin, and that's where the horror movie takes place. And in this one, they don't even get to the cabin. It's on the road.
9: That's director Alex Ullum. He's 28, but started shooting It Ends when he was 23. He got the idea for the film during what he describes as a rough transition from college to adulthood. He graduated from Florida State University in 2020, straight into the pandemic. There was no film work to be found. Later, he realized what he was experiencing was something universal for people his age.
14: Typical structures that have existed for young people for years don't exist anymore.
9: Ullum's interest in transitional spaces, like the never-ending car ride in It Ends, has drawn a lot of comparisons to Backrooms, a movie based on a 4chan post about exploring the eerie back areas of an office building.
14: Liminal spaces are basically a transitional space, and it feels like the transitional space is now the forever space, you know? Like, it's like, okay, something's coming, and we don't know if it's good or bad, but, like, hopefully I can pay rent.
9: Ullum is aware of the Backrooms parallels. He and director Kane Parsons are friends. But he says some of these similarities just have to do with the experience of growing up online.
14: It's just a baked-in sensibility that is caused from, you know, bumping around on the internet at 13 and watching someone's head get cut off and then going to school and, like, eating a Lunchable.
9: To make money after college, Ullum was selling screenplays to strangers online for $1,000 each. And he was being paid to make memes.
14: Posted a meme online and someone commented and was like, I would pay for more of this. So, of course, I respond with all of my contact information.
9: That commenter, a career magician, ended up being Ullum's first investor in It Ends with $10,000. Ullum got another $10,000 from a YouTuber friend. And a third contribution was from an investor he met playing virtual reality poker. Armed with $30,000 from the internet, Ullum began production. He cast his four leads off Instagram. That's where he came across an aspiring actor named Mitchell Cole, who plays Tyler.
15: I was actually working on air conditioners. Service technician is the fancy title we like to call it.
9: While filming, Cole, now 32, balanced these two jobs.
15: There were some days, believe it or not, where I would get up early before I got to set and actually go help, like, with my day job, and then I would go film.
9: Ullum says he wanted each of his four characters to represent a different approach to the endless road. His film has been called nihilistic, but Ullum doesn't identify with that worldview himself.
14: I think the thing that really pull all of us out of this is a level of, for lack of a better word, hanging out.
9: Hanging out is what saved It Ends, too. Ullum made the film with two close friends from college. In 2025, it was picked up for distribution by Neon. Now It Ends is in theaters nationwide. Chloe Weiner, NPR News.
5: You're listening to All Things Considered from NPR News. During World War II, the Nazis looted more than 600,000 works of art, mostly owned by Jews. In the decades since, there's been an effort to get these works back to their owners, but it's not easy, and roughly a fifth of them still have not been returned. Now, a new AI chatbot might be making that complicated process a bit simpler. NPR's Chloe Veltman reports.
16: Some Jewish families and institutions know that art may have been taken from them during World War II, but reclaiming it is often a long and fraught process.
17: There's no central repository, no database that's telling you where that art is.
16: Joel Greenberg is the founder of Art Ashes. The nonprofit helps families track down and recover Nazi-looted art. Greenberg says on top of locating the missing art, the rightful owners need to prove it was stolen from them in the first place.
17: And then to recreate the historical record of what actually happened to the family and the family's art is also very difficult because those records, if they exist, are spread among different repositories around the world.
16: There are dozens of archives containing records of these missing artworks in a variety of languages and formats.
17: If you could create a system that could scan all the databases that have the Nazi looted art records, that would be very, very useful.
16: A team at Santa Clara University in Silicon Valley is aspiring to do just that.
18: We are applying AI tools to make it easier to make the kinds of connections that seasoned researchers would have to spend a long time having to do manually.
16: This is Michael Santoro. The business school professor says his team's new chatbot, the AI Provenance Assistant, is testing how artificial intelligence could eventually make it easier for people to search archives of stolen art. Right now, Santoro says the tool is only scraping records from one database, records that are now available for anyone to search online. But Santoro says his AI tool is more intuitive because it does not require users to deal with drop-down menus and input keywords into boxes.
18: By enabling ordinary language queries to be made of art databases.
16: By ordinary language, Santoro means you can type a question using everyday words into the chatbot's interface online. For example, what artworks belong to Hugo Simon? And the bot will bring up a list of more than 70 belonging to the late Jewish banker and art collector, including stolen works by Picasso and Canaletto.
19: This project shows promise.
16: Carla Chaprow teaches cultural property law at the University of California, Berkeley. She says tools like the AI Provenance Assistant will be more useful when they encompass many databases, not just one. Chaprow also says these chatbots should link to digitized copies of the original archival records, such as confiscation and claim files, since the answers provided by AI and the underlying database are susceptible to errors.
19: The evidence is in the primary sources.
16: Some people who specialise in tracking down looted artworks from World War II, like Mark Mazurovsky, are less optimistic about AI's potential to streamline his field of expertise.
20: People find looted art without resorting to AI.
16: Mazurovsky is a co-founder of the Holocaust Art Restitution Project. He says many archives remain undigitized and are subject to data privacy laws. This drastically limits the pool of data an AI tool can scrape.
20: Even if they are published on the internet, how are you going to interpret all that alphabet soup? These are really complex cases.
16: Meanwhile, the team behind the AI Provenance Assistant at Santa Clara University say they plan to expand their tool to include more databases. They also hope, down the road, to apply AI to finding and repatriating African, Asian and pre-Columbian art as well. Chloe Veltman, NPR News.
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1: 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I'm Juana Summers.
4: And I'm Elsa Chang. Hong Kong democracy activist Joshua Wong has pleaded guilty to a charge of colluding with foreign interests. That's under a Beijing-imposed national security law. Critics say that the law is eroding rights and freedoms in the former British colony. NPR China correspondent Jennifer Pak reports from Beijing.
2: Wong got into activism as a teenager. He was at the forefront of massive pro-democracy protests in Hong Kong in 2014 and 2019. Today, fellow activist Francis Hui says he's known for something else.
3: Perhaps one of the best-known political prisoners today from Hong Kong, unfortunately.
2: In 2019, Wong testified in front of the U.S. Congressional Executive Commission on China. Ahead of today's hearing, the commission called the charges against Wong, quote, unjust, and reposted part of his testimony where he warned of Beijing's overreach in Hong Kong.
24: I was once the face of Hong Kong's youth activism. In this leaderless movement, my sacrifice are minimal compared to those among us who have been laid off of protesting, who have been injured but too afraid of even going to a hospital, or who have been forced to take their own life.
2: Beijing imposed the national security law on Hong Kong in 2020 following the protests. Chinese leaders said the law was needed to bring stability to Hong Kong. Wong is already serving a prison sentence after he was convicted of subversion in 2024 and was due to be released next year. Now he may be in prison longer. Today, Wong pleaded guilty of rallying foreign countries to impose sanctions against Hong Kong and China. Wong's plea is not a genuine admission, but a way to get a reduced sentence, says Cecil Gong with the rights group New School for Democracy based in Taiwan, a self-governing island that Beijing claims as its own. The trial also serves as a cautionary tale, he says, that the Communist Party cannot be trusted. For Hui, who is now in exile, and with the D.C.-based Committee for Freedom in Hong Kong Foundation, Wong's guilty plea doesn't diminish the activism.
3: This is an imprisonment of Joshua Wong, the icon of the democracy movement of my generation.
2: She says Wong inspired many to keep pushing for their rights and freedoms. Jennifer Pak, NPR News, Beijing.
1: About 10% of all U.S. adults say they're caregivers for a parent age 65 or over. And for those with a complicated, fraught, or even abusive parent-child relationship, it can be especially tough to navigate elder care for someone who didn't take great care of you. Brittany Luce is the host of NPR's It's Been a Minute. And every so often, we bring her onto the show to unpack some surprising trends in culture. And today, she's here to talk with us about the fraught emotions that can come with looking after our aging loved ones. Hey, Brittany.
25: Hey, Juana.
1: I have to say, this is something that comes up in a lot of my conversations with my friend group. It seems like the elder care stage is just presenting tons of new challenges for some families.
25: Well, yeah. I mean, in order to understand our current moment, we first got to understand how parent-child relationships have changed in the past few decades. Here's adjunct professor at Northwestern University and clinical psychologist Alexandra Solomon.
26: I think what's so interesting is that we are living in a cultural moment right now where I think there are two equally strong competing cultural narratives. One is that traditional duty narrative of honor thy mother and thy father. And the other is this very modern narrative where the family system is much more democratic than it used to be, and family systems are much more individualistic.
25: Taking care of a beloved parent can feel like a privilege, and it can be an expression of affection, but supporting a parent who treated you terribly can bring up a lot of emotions for adult children, not to mention a lot of stress. And that's on top of the logistics of doctor's appointments, medical bills, and medication schedules.
6: Yeah, I mean, that's just a lot to unpack there. For folks with these difficult parental relationships who may now be finding ourselves in a caregiving role, how should we approach this from an emotional standpoint?
25: Well, one of the biggest things our experts recommended was thinking about caring for your parent, not out of a sense of duty to them or owing them something, but as a way of staying true to your own principles. Here's Solomon again.
26: You know, the thing we know to be true, whether we're talking about politics or family systems, is that like 180 degrees doesn't tend to be the answer, right? So then doing to parents what was done to us doesn't tend to be the answer. And it leaves then the adult child, you know, in that awful spot of being, again, too powerful. So I think the middle path is how is for the adult child who had, an inadequate parent, for the adult child to say, how do I want to show up? Not in reaction to how I was treated, but in reaction to my own understanding of my values and my boundaries and my integrity.
6: That's an interesting way to think about it. Brittany, I wonder, what about the perspective of parents? How should they be thinking about all of this?
25: Well, both Solomon and Washington Post advice columnist Carolyn Hacks were quick to acknowledge that we live in an ageist society that makes it difficult to feel good about getting older. Hacks also had a bit of a truth nuke for parents who need support but feel abandoned by their adult children.
7: Oh, they're probably not going to like this.
25: Oh, shake the table.
7: I think these feelings of, oh, poor me, are some of the least constructive ones we have in our menu. I think it's so easy if you're just thinking about your immediate. I mean, the idea of systems is also applicable within yourself. And you can say, well, I'm feeling like nobody's caring for me, but have you put yourself in everybody else's shoes? Like all the people in your family probably have 40 different things that they're trying to balance. And you're poor me-ing yourself into this, into probably ruining those relationships. You can also say, okay, the care situation in this country and the care situation in my home and in my family right now is not ideal for me. So what's my plan B? If you go in that direction, you have a good chance of setting up a care situation and preserving the relationships with your family.
25: Okay, that is quite the truth bomb there.
8: Yeah.
25: And Solomon also shared some insight from a colleague of hers.
26: She's, 81, and she said, what I'm learning about being an elder is that I'm a sacred witness. I can't keep up with the flow of conversation in my family, but I can sit there and be really present. And so that's become for her the heart of what it means for her to be an 81-year-old elder in her family system, is she's a witness.
6: And Brittany, I have to say, I've been involved in caregiving for an older loved one, and I've also reported on caregiving. And the biggest thing I take away is that every day looks different. The need looks different. Sometimes what she's saying there, that being present, that being a witness, is the best thing you can do for someone.
25: I just want to mention one more thing before I go, Juana. Something that both experts agreed on was that as much as the solutions they're recommending can be helpful on an individual level, they're really more of a band-aid for America's frayed social safety net. What most people want is for their family members to age in a safe and dignified environment, even if their relationships with those family members aren't all sunshine and rainbows. But without structural shifts in how we care for all American seniors, those unsatisfying options will probably remain.
6: Brittany, thanks so much for sharing all of this with me.
25: Thank you.
6: That was Brittany Luce. She's the host of NPR's It's Been a Minute. That's a show about what's going on in culture.

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3: From WHYY in Philadelphia, I'm Terry Gross with Fresh Air. Today, it's back to school and back to debates over how tech is used in the classroom. Tech giants like Google and Microsoft have been competing for years to get their laptops, devices, software, and more recently AI chatbots into public schools, even offering free training programs for teachers and students. These brands are helping shape what and how children learn.
4: Some teachers are using AI to generate their lesson plans and assignments and their quizzes, and then kids are using AI to do them, and then teachers are using AI to grade them. So we just have bots talking to bots, and is that what we want education to look like?
3: That's today's guest, New York Times reporter Natasha Singer, author of Coding Kids, Big Tech's Battle to Remake Public Schools. She says these companies are motivated by good intentions and by profits they expect will continue for years to come. First News.
5: Live from NPR News in Washington, I'm Janine Herbst. Oil giant Chevron says today it's doubling its production in Venezuela over the next 5 years. This nearly 9 months after the U.S. seized and arrested President Nicolas Maduro and his wife. Energy Secretary Chris